0: And welcome back to Salute to America 250. I'm John Huddy here at the National Mall in Washington, D.C. Behind me is the Great American State Fair. The program tonight, we were expecting a five-hour program full of performances, various musical acts, basically whatever you like, rock, country, a little bit of hip-hop, and then some of the main speakers, Secretary of State Marco Rubio, Secretary of War Pete Hegseth, and then, of course, the headliner, the President of the United States, Donald Trump, followed by what's being billed as the largest fireworks show in history. However, the show has been postponed, has been delayed due to severe weather or the threat of severe weather, which is kind of the, really, honestly, the story of the day as well. The other headline was about the extreme record heat. It was 102 degrees today in Washington, D.C. I don't know. I think that was a record temperature for D.C. I'd have to take a look at that. But 102 degrees, it felt like 110, 111 on the heat index. And now there's the threat of heavy thunderstorms and lightning as well. Despite the announcements for people to basically take shelter, we saw a lot of people staying here, thousands of people that were just kind of sitting here on the grass of the National Mall. And just enjoying the cooling off. I wouldn't say the cool weather because it's still about 90 degrees, but at least the cooling off of the weather. But then we saw a short time ago the National Guard, Metro Police kind of moving in and basically herding people out of the area, which is to be expected. You don't want folks in an open area like this with the threat of heavy thunderstorms and lightning as well. And you certainly don't want our jets up, our fighter jets, our bombers, our aircraft, which we've already seen a ton of. Starting at 1 o'clock this afternoon, every basically hour on the hour, there were flyovers, F-35 stealth fighter jet. There was an incredible flyover that everybody, as Alana Austin talked about, everybody got quiet as the flyover came because they were just in awe of the B-1B Lancer in the middle, the B-2 Spirit stealth bomber, and then the B-52 Stratofortress, the aircraft that had been involved in America's operations over Iran, Operation Epic Fury, and then a year ago, Operation Midnight Hammer as well. So it's starting actually to rain a little bit. Hopefully that doesn't pick up too much. But I want to bring in Alana Austin, who I had in earlier with the, and Carolyn, why don't you, Carolyn, Ryan, get over here. Let's bring in Carolyn. Let's bring in our special guest to help me out here. Our two beautiful correspondents, and I hope it doesn't start pouring rain. But first of all, thank you so much for the work that you guys did, the tireless work. You were out here all day. We talk about all the people braving heat. You guys were out here, you know, and it was tough. It was it's a tough assignment when you're dealing with that type of temperature, but made good from all the people. Overall positive experience?
1: You know, it was, and you're right. You saw people going out on ambulances, so it was serious. It felt like you were in a sauna, and in fact, they're saying it's the hottest day on record, or the hottest 4th of July on record in D.C. The last time it was this hot was in 1919, so that's 107 years ago. So it certainly did break records, and you felt that. I mean, we weren't just saying that. I mean, I'm from Atlanta. It's hot there. Today was really hot. So, but it was an honor and a privilege to be here and to cover this. It's historic.
0: It's certainly apropos now. It's cooled down, but because of severe weather coming in. You were talking about earlier just all the people that you met from across the world even coming here. And that's kind of the story, you know, that you've been telling so well, so articulately. Anything that stands out to you aside from the folks that you met, any of their stories and why they felt like they needed to be here?
2: I talked to some people that they drove overnight, 17 hours or more. Some people, they're making a multi-day trip out of it for their whole family. I will say one thing that's a little bit sad about all of this is there were some people who are local to the area that are not fans of President Donald Trump. They were coming up with a million reasons why they should boycott this. It's too hot. There's going to be too much pollution. So unfortunately, there was a level of partisanship introduced into all of this, and it seems so many Democrat lawmakers and politicians wanted to talk about all the problems they see in the country. But for the crowds here, they talked about how amazing and inspiring they believe the country is and that the best days are ahead of us, not that everything is so negative.
0: Yeah, and look, we've had political division in this country. Look back at the 60s and the 70s. There, you know, that's not a new story, right? But there certainly is a change in dynamic going forward, as we talked about, here in the United States and worldwide, too. Certainly in the Middle East and in South America, a change in the dynamic. I mean, you look at the election of the new president of Colombia, who's a conservative and who was backed by President Trump. So things are shifting. Is that something you heard as well? I know a lot of people probably wanted to keep it neutral, didn't want to get too much into the politics. Did you hear a little bit of that?
1: Well, you're talking a little bit about, like, you know, globally and what that sort of looks like. And I did, you know, meet some people that were here from other countries. We saw some folks who were here from India. And I said, well, why are you here in our nation's capital celebrating the 4th of July? And they said, well, we were in town anyway, but we were so curious about how America celebrates its independence, and so we had to come down. We were in town, and they just had wonderful things to say about the experience, about the people, and just to see how patriotic Americans are and how much love they have for this country.
0: Yeah, and I can't say enough, you know, thinking about it, I was thinking about it last night and today, what we've accomplished, not only in 250 years, but just like from a technological, because we're in the media, just the media landscape, how it's changed in the last 50 years. But from a technical, you know, when you're looking at AI technology now and the advancement of that, with satellite technology, with digital technology, what it's going to be like in another 50 years or another 250 years, I can't even imagine. And just the ability to, the communication, you talk about people from all over the world, that global sense of communication.
2: The thing we've heard as well from the Trump administration, they have had so many different tech leaders and industry tycoons visiting the White House, and we've heard the president speak very clearly. He wants to see the U.S. leading on AI, and I've heard from some others in the industry, they do think the United States is very well positioned right now, so it's a huge opportunity for the country. People want to see that it's managed well, that transition, all the new technology that's out there, and so it's striking that balance of harnessing the opportunity to make life better and still make sure that people are going to have jobs and be able to transition well into the next stage.
1: But we are resilient, right? I mean, America's resilient. We heard Vice President J.D. Vance talking about that today in the Industrial Revolution. And where do we go in the next 250 years? And you talk about with AI, nobody knows where we go. Nobody knows where we go from here. But if there's one thing, is America's resilient, right? And we are always on the cutting edge. We are always on the forefront. So, yeah, where do we go? I guess that's a question. And I think it's exciting for people, right? It's a little bit scary. But I think we forge on, right?
0: And look, there's always going to be the political division. We're always going to hear that. You know, and this is something that President Trump talked about. Obviously, the concerns about the push towards communism with the rise of socialism, as we're seeing, and socialist candidates, which is a threat to American democracy, to the democratic ideals. Is that something you heard from anybody? Was that voice, was that echoed by any of the folks that you talked to? Concerns along those lines at all?
2: What I saw overwhelmingly was people that were just so hopeful and inspired for the future, and a number of supporters as well for the president, for the GOP, a lot of Newsmax viewers as well.
1: A lot of Newsmax viewers.
2: We got a lot of love out there.
1: We did.
2: Somebody bought my lemonade and a Gatorade as I was fumbling for my Apple Pay. I was sweating so much that I was trying and struggling to pay for it, and this wonderful teacher from Cleveland just paid my tab, which was the kindest, most wonderful thing.
0: Takes a community.
2: It does, yeah.
0: I wish they would have bought me lemonade. I could use a lemonade right about now.
1: Oh, man.
0: Something else in it, maybe. I don't know. But, well, look, it's been a unique day. It's been obviously a tough day with the weather. And as you hear, the events being temporarily paused, the hope is that this is going to pass through. Things will kick off again because it was a very, very rich program of musical acts. And then, of course, we were expecting to hear from Secretary of State Rubio, Secretary of War Hegseth, and then the president later this evening. And then what is being billed as the world's largest, I think the largest fireworks show in history. I'm assuming not only U.S. history, but world history. I would imagine something like more than 800,000 fireworks. I can't even imagine. There's going to be a lot of angry animals and pets after that. But we'll stay tuned. Hopefully this continues, and it's starting to sprinkle, so I'm going to let you guys, because I know you've been out here all day, so I thank you for sticking around a little bit longer. Alana Austin, Carolyn Ryan, great job today, ladies. Thank you very much. And we'll be back with much more from the Salute to America 250, America's Independence Day. Happy Independence Day, everybody. be right back.

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0: and welcome back to our Salute to America coverage here on Newsmax. I'm Tracy Sable. Thank you so much for sticking with us. And right now, I have a special guest in the studio. We have Taylor Hawthorne with the Independent Women's Forum. Taylor, great to be with you today.
1: Super happy to be here. Wouldn't want to spend my 4th of July anywhere else.
0: Well, we love it. We're so happy to be here with you, and happy birthday, America.
1: I know.
0: I want to ask you, first off, you know, what does this day mean to you? I know that you have some ancestors, that actually signed the Declaration of Independence.
1: Yeah, so I'm a descendant of Oliver Wolcott, who was the signer of the Declaration of Independence, governor of Connecticut, Treasury Secretary. So huge, long list of history and service in our family. We're also a Gold Star family. My brother passed away while he was in the Marine Corps. So this day really means everything to us. We can't take it for granted. I feel like so often Americans do take it for granted. I've lived in 5 countries. I've been to almost 50. I know what it is like around the rest of the world. Other people do not have the advantages that we have. Other people do not have the freedoms that we have to even complain the way that we do about our country. And so I'm super, super thankful, super proud to be an American. I'm very, very grateful for
0: it. Absolutely. I don't think people really understand the freedoms we have because of people like your brother, you know, serving to protect our nation. Last night, President Trump was at Mount Rushmore, and he was giving a speech, and he talked about a major

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2: Inflation, and it became really, really difficult for Americans to afford to buy a home, for Americans to, you know, even afford to go out to eat. I was looking at a receipt that I found in my purse the other day from 2020, and going to Chipotle pre-COVID was like $7.93 for me to get a burrito bowl at Chipotle, you know, and like that is obviously not the case now. And so I think a lot of Americans are feeling a bit of a pull towards, well, why is it so difficult to have health care and why is it so difficult to afford things in this country? And so you've got a party like the DSA coming in and saying, well, we've got an easy solution for you. We will just take from everybody else and give it to you. We will take it from the haves and give it to the have-nots. And we have seen time and time and time again throughout history that this simply does not work. It is a utopian pipe dream. It's not going to work. It's not going to happen. And we've got to be able to start countering this narrative. And if we don't actively fight against this narrative, we will lose this country. And I think we take it for granted every single day how lucky we are to live here and to have the freedoms that we do. And we have the freedoms that we do because we are not communists and we are not socialists.
3: Absolutely. And if it seems too good to be true, then it is too good to be true. What do you think needs to be done? I mean, do you think that we need to educate our young people better? It seems like maybe they're not learning about, at least to me, the dangers of communism.
2: 100%. At Independent Women, one of the things that we focus on is really being able and willing to have a conversation with other people that maybe you might not agree with. I was up in New York doing TV not too long ago, and I was having dinner at a bar, and this girl started talking to me about what I did for work, and I talked to her a little bit about TV, and I told her that I was on with Newsmax, and immediately, you know, she scoffed, and she was like, well, then our politics are completely different. And I said, well, don't just walk away. Talk to me about it. Let's work through where we differ and see if we can find some common ground. And I think it's important to have those conversations. If you do not have the conversation, you do not know what you're going to be able to influence other people, and you do not know what you're going to be able to learn from them, and vice versa. And so I think first and foremost, we need to be having those conversations, and we also need to call out the nonsense. I think growing up, we were told you don't talk about religion, you don't talk about money, and you don't talk about politics. Well, I think an inability to communicate is really what got us here. We all lived in our little safe bubbles of what we believed and what we felt, and then we never had to confront our beliefs or other people's beliefs if it was different than your own. And I think we really have to change that in this country.
3: Yeah, absolutely. I mean, dialogue is so important, right? And you have to reach across the aisle to get things done. And we all have to live in this wonderful, great country together. So why not talk to a friend, somebody who is maybe not on the same wavelength as you is when it comes to politics.
2: But when you have people in the DSA and you've got people who are radicals that are running for office, who are talking about openly defying your government, who are talking about abolishing the police and abolishing ICE and these social services that they claim that they want for everyone to be free, you know, they're wanting to rip away the ones that keep us safe. You know, those are not the same kinds of dialogues and conversations we need to be having. That is political violence. That is rhetoric that is not helpful and not useful in ensuring that we are having good dialogue. But honestly, when our congressmen talk to each other the same way in the halls of Congress, how can we expect the American public to act any differently?
3: Absolutely. Well, Taylor, thank you so much. I hope you stick around. We get to chat a little bit more later on the show. Appreciate it. All right. We're going to go to break right now. Stay with us because much more coverage straight ahead.

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2: And welcome back to Newsmax's coverage of Salute to America 250, where the program is on hold for right now, but it is not canceled, and the event will pick back up after the inclement weather has passed. But ceremonies are taking place all across the country, including a majestic sight in the New York Harbor. More than 40 ships from the United States and around the world set sail today in honor of America's 250th birthday. It is the largest parade of tall ships ever assembled. And our own Sarah Williamson was there and has more.
3: The largest parade of tall ships ever assembled head right up the Hudson River here today to celebrate America's 250th birthday. It began at 9:30 this morning, and we saw nearly 50 tall ships and dozens of additional naval vessels set sail passing the Statue of Liberty before making their way north along the Hudson River to the George Washington Bridge. Organizers say it's the biggest flotilla of its kind ever assembled, especially to celebrate America's 250th birthday.
4: We saw a bunch of airplanes and ships with, like, different flags on it. And so, yeah, it's a cool 250th anniversary for America. Yeah.
5: Oh, it's always important because it's the birthday of America. So happy birthday, America. But it's always important to remember where we came from and what, you know, because that's where we go to the future.
3: Ships came from all over the world to take part in the parade. It was a floating tribute to the international friendships that have been forged over centuries as America celebrates its own independence. The maritime spectacle is accompanied by the International Naval Review, featuring warships from allied nations, while more than 100 military aircraft, including the Blue Angel, roaring overhead in a massive aerial review. But the celebration doesn't end when the ships dock. From July 5th through to July 8th, many of these tall ships will be open to the public for free tours at locations around the city. And just because that is over doesn't mean that the party ends either, because soon tonight we will have that fireworks display as well. That's going to kick off around 9 and will also be another spectacular sight for everyone here in New York to help celebrate America's 250th. Back to you.
2: All right. That was Sarah Williamson with a great report. Thank you so much, Sarah. And of course, we live in such a great country, and our president agrees, and he has said no one has done more good than the United States of America. Let's listen.
6: No other country has done more good for this world than the United States of America. And we give thanks for these extraordinary blessings. We remember that what we have created in this country is not the natural way of the world. It is not the norm. It is the exception. It is rare. It is priceless, and it is truly miraculous.
2: And America is such an amazing country. We're so blessed to live here. And we've been asking you to send us your flag photos, and you can email them to us, ourflag@newsmax.com. And here are some of the amazing submissions. All right, this is Ed here sending us his flag in his beautiful home. Thank you, Ed, for showing off the red, white, and blue. Beautiful, beautiful. And this is Bob Kerouac from Bradley, Illinois. Love his display. Here's one from the Campbell family in Michigan and their little pal right there, furry friend. Here's another little cutie. This is from Bloomsburg, PA, and that's Cappuccino with his flag. Here is Hank the dog. He is a beauty out in Iowa. And Mr. Lucky, there he is. All right, folks, we'll be right back. Much more coverage of America's birthday after this.

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2: And welcome back to Newsmax's coverage of Salute to America Freedom 250. Where the program is on hold right now, but we are told not canceled at this moment. It's all due to inclement weather. And we're also being told at this moment that the Secret Service is evacuating people from the area right now. But again, the program is on hold, not canceled. Before President Trump was here in Washington, D.C., he was speaking at Mount Rushmore last night. And Mount Rushmore has stood for generations of one of America's most recognizable symbols. But it is a creation. There's an extraordinary engineering feat with a fascinating history. Newsmax's chief political columnist and White House correspondent, John Gizzi, has more.
3: South Dakota historian Dwayne Robinson in 1923 created the idea to carve giant figures into the Grant Peaks of the Black Hills. The concept was to draw tourists and celebrate the American West. Robinson brought in famous sculptor Gutzon Borglum to help bring the concept to reality. Mount Rushmore was chosen because of its stable granite face. Borglum selected four presidents to represent the birth, growth, preservation, and development of the United States: George Washington, Thomas Jefferson, Abraham Lincoln, and Theodore Roosevelt.
4: I've said many times that South Dakota is the freest state in a nation founded on the principles of freedom, and I mean it. And so how appropriate. We have the most iconic symbol of freedom in America right here in South Dakota.
3: Work officially began on October 4th, 1927. Nearly 400 men and women labored for 14 years to create the monument. In contrast, it took about 250 to create and assemble the Statue of Liberty. The actual carving took about 6 years to complete due to funding shortages and harsh weather. To create the face of the monument, workers climbed 700 stairs every morning, then lowered hundreds of feet down the 500-foot face in Bosun chairs. 90% of the mountain was removed with dynamite charges, blasting away rock and leaving just inches for the final sculpting. In the final stages, workers used a special method called honeycombing, drilling thousands of close holes to weaken the granite so it could be removed by hand. The surfaces were then smoothed by hand with tools. Through the entire building process, dangerous conditions and extreme weather plagued the project, but the dedicated workers powered through, creating this monument of patriotism.
4: Well, all four of them obviously inspired me, and I think they were a great pick.
5: It's a lot more than what I was expecting. The sculpture's great up close and in person.
3: Gutzon Borglum died in March 1941 at age 73. That was before the completion of Mount Rushmore. But Borglum's son, Lincoln, oversaw the final work. On October 31, 1941, Congress declared the monument complete. The massive 60-foot heads were finished. Borglum's original vision for the full torsos was never completed due to time and money. Mount Rushmore represents we the people. And even though those words are not carved into the stone, the patriotic symbol is reflected on the beauty of its symbolism.
2: All right, and that was John Gizzi reporting for us. And back here in Washington, D.C., the Salute to America celebrations are on hold right now because of inclement weather, including the fireworks. But last night, it was a spectacular display at Mount Rushmore. Let's take a look.

The preservation of the sacred fire of liberty and the destiny of the republican model of government are justly considered as deeply, perhaps as finally stopped on the experiment entrusted to the hands of the American people.

We hold these truths to be self-evident, that all men are created equal, that they are endowed by their Creator with certain unalienable rights, that among these are life, liberty, and the pursuit of happiness.

that this nation, under God, shall have a new birth of freedom, and that government of the people, by the people, for the people, shall not perish from the earth.

The great fundamental issue now before our people can be taken quick. It is, are the American people fit to govern themselves, to rule themselves, to control themselves? I believe they are.

So first of all, let me assert my firm belief that the only thing we have to fear

And so, my fellow Americans, ask not what your country can do for you. Ask what you can do for your country.

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It belongs to the brave. The Challenger crew was pulling us into the future, and we'll continue

0: At the dawn of the 21st century, a free people must now choose to shape the forces of the information age and the global society, to unleash the limitless potential of all our people, and yes, to form a more perfect union.
1: I can hear you, the rest of the world hears you, and the people who knocked these buildings down will hear all of us soon.
2: The God-given promise that all are equal, all are free, and all deserve a chance to pursue their full measure of happiness.
3: Full measure of happiness.
4: When you open your heart to patriotism, there is no room for prejudice. 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
5: The work and prayers of century have brought us to this day. What shall be our legacy? What will our children say? Let me know in my heart when my days are through. America, America, I gave my best to you.
6: The revolution that began in 1776 has not ended. It still continues because the flame of liberty and independence still burns in the heart of every American patriot. And our future will be bigger, better, brighter, bolder, and more glorious than ever before. Thank you, God bless you, and God bless America.

0: for a strong America.
1: Welcome back to Salute, the Salute of America right now. The ceremony actually is delayed due to weather, as we just saw. I just got back from the National Mall. We'll continue to bring you the latest. I don't know if you can tell that I'm still sweating.
2: No, after, I can't. After you're cool as a cucumber,
1: hustling back to the studio. But, you know, it was not to be expected, but the extreme weather was kind of one of the headlines today. You had the extreme heat, and then you had severe weather coming in, the threat of thunderstorms. So they basically cleared the Great American State Fair location of the National Mall, and then there you go, right there. Yeah. I mean, it's empty now. And then also, I believe, the Salute to America location, though I'm trying to get confirmation on that. But the hope is that the skies will clear.
2: Yeah.
1: Maybe not totally like it was today, but the weather will pass and the program will continue. But at least what we're hearing is that the president, as we see some fireworks in the distance, presumably out
2: of Virginia, likely. Yep.
1: Not the largest fireworks in history.
2: Well, they're far away too, but so we can't. That's a little appetizer about what we're going to see later
1: but isn't
2: on
1: that
2: tonight.
1: Cool? That's such a cool shot.
2: It's beautiful. Yeah. It's beautiful, and you know you can understand why they had to evacuate. It was a safety reason, but again, it's on hold right now. Not canceled, and we hear the president is determined to speak tonight.
1: Right.
2: But he was at Mount Rushmore last night where he gave a speech. Let's listen.
3: Others, we salute the father of our country, George Washington, the author of the Declaration of Independence, Thomas Jefferson, the great emancipator and savior of our Union, Abraham Lincoln, and the man who built America into a global superpower, Theodore Roosevelt. These are the men who declared the freedom, and won our freedom, and saved our freedom, and secured our freedom. They were men of action, men of ambition, men of daring, men of destiny, and men of truly great intelligence. Above all, they were great men of history.
2: All right. And with us now in the studio is national security and foreign policy expert Taylor Hathorn. She is a visiting fellow at the Independent Women's Center for American Safety and Security. And thank you so much for being with us.
4: Happy to be here.
1: Happy Independence Day.
4: Yeah, happy Independence Day. It's like one of my biggest pet peeves when people say happy 4th of July.
2: Yeah.
4: It is so much bigger than that. It is so much bigger than that.
1: I almost said it.
4: I know. And I would have been like, don't say that.
2: But you have a really special connection,
4: yes,
2: right, to 4th of July, Declaration of Independence.
4: Yes, I do. So my family signed the Declaration of Independence, Oliver Wolcott. He was a former governor of Connecticut. He was Treasury Secretary, one of our founders. Incredibly proud of that legacy. I was telling you guys off the set, the other part of my family that fought in the Revolutionary War were horse thieves. So, you know, we've really got the whole gambit.
2: Well, that's America, rebels and visionaries.
4: It
2: really
4: is the spectrum. But I am also a third-generation American immigrant my family immigrated from the Czech Republic, from Prague. So I'm very, very proud of what my family's lineage represents and that we are just the epitome of the American dream in many, many different ways.
2: Mm-hmm. Absolutely. And what does this day, this 250th milestone or anniversary mean to you?
4: I think that we're such a baby nation. You know, we're so young. And I don't know if you guys got a chance to watch Matthew McConaughey's Instagram reel that he put out about what America's independence meant to him. And he talked about this philosophy of the America that is yet to be. Mm-hmm. We are a nation of yets. And I think that is so beautiful. You've got so much divisiveness in this country. You've got so many people who are, you know, wanting us to fail. And we're not going to, because we are a nation of yets. And I think that there is so much beauty in that even if you disagree with where we are at, you can be a part of the solution to change it and to get us to that next milestone. I think that's so, there's so much beauty in that. Other places in the world, they don't have that. We do.
2: We do, absolutely.
1: And that's something that Alana and Carolyn, you know, our correspondents who were there all day, yeah, doing great work, I mean,
2: absolutely,
1: exhaustive work, talked about was the level of optimism.
4: Yeah.
1: You know, I mean, see, yeah, there's going to be the politics and there's going to be dissension. We've seen it in the course of our country's history. But there's also that level of optimism and what we've accomplished in that short period of time. I was saying I lived in Israel for 4 years. Jerusalem goes back 4,000 years, 5,000 years. So, but you look at the spectrum of what we've done in 250 years, just in the last 50 years, the technological advances. I talked about this until I was blue in the face, but it's incredible.
4: If there was anything,
1: oh
4: my gosh, yes. And if there was anything that I, if I were to like start and write a book tomorrow, I would talk about the way that our defense industrial base, the partnerships with, you know, the private sector, academia, public sector, government, military, the reason that we have the sheer might and will of the American military, the way that our world looks like it does today is because of those partnerships and how we work together after World War One and World War Two, and we can continue to do that momentum and we can keep that momentum going.
2: Yeah.
1: Now, you were talking about, and we're seeing the video of a B-1B Lancer bomber. You were saying
4: so
1: before
4: sick.
1: You came over here. So sick.
4: It's just so sick.
1: I agree. It's incredible. You were telling tell our viewers what you were telling us before you came to the studios.
4: Oh yeah,
1: you saw
4: we were.
1: Up close.
4: Oh my gosh. So about 30 minutes before I put on this suit, I was in a pool wearing a Bucky's bathing suit, watching all
2: love
4: the
2: Bucky's.
4: Flyovers.
2: Love Bucky's.
4: Watching all of the flyovers over in Navy Yard, and it was just so incredible. Everyone was cheering. You know,
1: C-135.
4: Chanting USA, and one of my friends definitely has plane autism and was like, that's an F-35, that's an F-18, that's a B-2.
1: That's
4: probably
1: me. That's me.
4: So it's just, I mean, you know, this is not a left, right, or center day, right? Like, this is an American celebration, and we should all be so, so stinking proud of this country and proud of what we can do and what we have done, and I know I, for one, am.
2: Yeah, and absolutely. And you know what, an honoring and thanking our service members
4: right,
2: who protect us. And it's really incredible. You talk about the next generation and what's yet. I tell you, I am so happy to see there's been record enlistments in the military and a lot of younger people, too.
4: I actually have an op-ed that I wrote about that about a year ago that talked about that this is the highest recruitment we've had since World War II. And obviously, a lot of that wasn't voluntary, you know. And so our young generation is stepping up. In troves, a lot of people want you to believe that we are in a dark era in our country, that there's no patriotism. That's not true.
2: Yeah.
4: I am so optimistic about this next generation. I think that there's so much to fight for, and I think that they agree with it, too, because they want this place to be a great place, too, and they want America to continue to be great, which is why they're serving.
2: Absolutely.
1: And that was really part of the president's message last night, and I think what we're going to hear today, and talking about, just speaking about the air dominance and air superiority and how
4: incredible
1: sick it is to see
4: so
1: those
4: sick
1: fighter jets, which I've seen before. A lot of people haven't.
4: Yeah.
1: They've never seen the B-2 Spirit.
4: Yeah.
1: They've never seen a B-1B and a B-52 in formation flying over. But think about how cool it must have been for those pilots.
4: Yeah. You know they're having a field day.
2: Oh, yeah.
1: I mean,
2: they like to show off.
1: As they should. They're the best of the best. And we have air superiority, we have air dominance. And, you know, these people have to realize that what they saw today, the B-1, the B-2, the B-52, have been involved in these recent operations.
4: Yes.
1: Operation Epic Fury, Operation Midnight Hammer,
4: even
1: back a year ago. So these are the men and women that are protecting our country and are changing the course of history
4: and
1: shifting the dynamic.
4: I agree, and I think it's so incredible that the only people who are going to see those outside of, you know, the people out on the National Mall or in Washington, D.C. today are the terrorists who are about to receive the bombs, you know, that are being dropped.
1: Could
4: from
1: you imagine
4: them.
1: An F-35 coming at
4: like, you? You know you're in trouble.
1: You won't even see it coming at you.
4: No.
1: Honestly,
4: so
1: you're not going to see that nice perspective.
4: I'm very thankful that I'm not on the receiving end of that, you know.
1: Yeah. Me too.
2: Yeah, I have to say, you know, one president who's done so much for the military and for the United States and the rest of the world, actually, is President Trump. Here is what he had to say about that. Let's listen.
3: Nobody has ever had the achievements that we've had. We are the nation that dreamed and created the modern world. We laid the railroads. We raised up those big, beautiful skyscrapers, harnessed electricity, and invented the light bulb, the telephone, the airplane, the assembly line, the television, the microchip, the personal computer, the internet, the GPS, the smartphone, and almost everything else that has ever been invented, including, especially over the last few days in certain areas, a thing called air conditioning.
2: Well, I wish we had a little air conditioning outside today, but we're inside and we're feeling cooler. Yeah, but I mean, it's true. We've done so much here in the United States in this short amount of time. 250 years is really a blip.
4: Yeah, I'm incredibly impressed by our military, those men and women who serve and the people who build them. I think we talk a lot about service members, and as a Gold Star sister myself, I'm incredibly, incredibly proud of the service of the men and women of our nation. But we also forget the engineers that work on these programs.
5: Absolutely.
4: We also forget that there is an entire defense industrial base that works with the United States military to make this partnership happen. And I know people love to talk badly about the, you know, Lockheed Martin and the Boeings of the world, but and the Honeywells, but look at what they're doing. I mean, the innovation alone, the people who are working on these F-35s and these labs at Lockheed, they're brilliant.
1: And also the innovation that's being shared with other countries and
4: 100%.
1: Our partners and our allies, including Israel. And we've seen that the work with Elbit Systems, with Rafael and Raytheon, and the incredible technological advances on the battlefield, protecting our country and our allies, not only Israel.
4: Yeah.
1: But our Western allies as well.
4: Yeah, I mean, even look at the way that the space people, I remember during President Trump's first term when he announced the United States Space Force and everyone made fun of it. You know, they were like, this is ridiculous. This is so silly. It's really not. We are in a race to space with China and with Russia. And if it would not have been for the establishment of the Space Force, if it would not have been truthfully for the private sector and Elon Musk and Space Force or SpaceX, we would have been in some deep doo-doo in our race against China, because they were putting up satellites at a crazy space, at a crazy rate, too. And so now we are competing with them and we're winning. And that is incredibly important. I think the American public needs to hear more of these stories. You know, I mean, it's like not all doom and gloom.
2: No, it's not at all.
4: We have so much optimism. We have so much to look forward to, and we have so much sheer willpower and might, and that is on display outside Washington.
2: Oh, my gosh.
1: Well,
2: I mean,
1: said.
2: Crowds, huge crowds out there today. We saw it ourselves.
4: Yeah.
2: So, Taylor, thank you so much for being here, and happy 4th of July, Independence
4: Day.
2: Thank
4: you.
1: Happy Independence Day.
4: Thank you.
1: Thanks, Taylor. Appreciate it. And we'll be right back right now. The Salute to America 250 is on hold due to weather.
2: Yeah, we're going to bring you the events the moment they start. Stay with us. We'll be right back.

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0: You're watching An American Moment.
1: Well, welcome back to the Salute to America 250, America's Independence Day 250th celebration. Happy Independence Day. I don't want to say happy 4th of July.

0: Rain or shine.
1: Yeah, the and there's no people. There is no shine now. It's dark, so yeah.
0: And it goes on. Rain or shine, the American people deserve a celebration worthy of our nation's historic 250th birthday. So,
1: well, that is very exciting news and good news, because it was just teeming with people there. I mean, they were so excited to see our president speak, to see the fireworks display. And, of course, Secretary of War Pete Hegseth expected to speak as well. So not sure if that's going to happen.
0: There was a long list, about 5 hours of musical performances, that kind of thing. But it looks like, you know, that's been put on hold. But the main event, the main speaker. Yeah. At least we know POTUS, the president of the United States, will speak. And by the way, last night at Mount Rushmore, he went on after 11 o'clock.
1: Yeah, and it was an incredible
0: speech. There was bad weather there. But nonetheless, he continued with his speech. And it was a pretty long speech.
1: Yeah. So he always does a fabulous job, and he is the main event, and we're looking forward to that as well. Also looking forward to welcoming in our guest right now, Jacob Lane. He is a Republican strategist. Thank you so much for being here with us today.
2: Thank you for having me, guys. Hi, Mom and Dad. So, back in Illinois, enjoying the 4th.
1: So. We love that. Yeah, and happy Independence Day to them. You know, one of the things the president talked about last night on Mount Rushmore was really the threat of communism here in the United States. And it really, we've seen that bubbling up with the DSA in New York and Washington. Give us your thoughts on that.
2: Well, it is a threat. I mean, look at how successful DSA candidates have been in the past few weeks. We've had victories of Mendani's slate of candidates up in New York. We just had a victory in Colorado where a DSA candidate beat a 22-year incumbent from the Democratic Party. And you can tell their folks are getting nervous about this. People like James Carville are saying that these folks should not sit with the Democratic caucus because they don't represent Democratic values. So it is a real threat. Absolutely.
0: And I've heard, you know, there was a Democratic strategist on our air who said, well, it doesn't represent the entirety of the Democratic Party. But it is a concern in the Democratic Party.
2: No, and it does represent the Democratic Party. Look, folks, this is not your mom and dad's Democratic Party. This isn't your grandfather's Democratic Party. The Democratic Party used to be the party of unions, the party of the working class. It's now the party of faculty lounges on university campuses. It's the party of the elites. It's the party of the coastal elites. And we have to, this is one thing Republicans have to do. They have to brand Democrats as dangerous for America, and they should be nowhere near the triggers of power. That's how they can win in 2026. But they've got to start doing that. They've got to be able to brand them. Because let me tell you something. If we make this election about a referendum about the past 2 years, now I think the past 2 years have been pretty great under President Trump, but they've got the momentum going into this. If you look at Georgia and you look at Texas, Democrats are outvoting Republicans in red states. That should be a warning sign.
1: Absolutely. So what do you think this means for the midterms?
2: Republicans are obviously going to face headwinds into the midterms. With the exception of 2002, that is the only year that the party in power actually gained seats. That the party that was occupied the White House, they gained seats in that election. So I think it's going to be a really tough year for Republicans. But here's the thing. Democrats are nominating some really crazy people. I mean, look at Graham Planner up in Maine.
1: Okay, I lived there for 14 years. Yeah. I can tell you, I mean, it's really, quite frankly, it's really kind of gone off the rails there.
2: Well, and I mean, consider this. I mean, this is a guy who says he had a lack of judgment because he had a Nazi tattoo on his chest for 20 years. 20 years? You call that a lapse of judgment? A lapse of judgment is sending someone a wrong email. A lapse of judgment is forgetting your car keys. That a Nazi tattoo is not a lapse of judgment. This man had a tattoo on his chest. He looked in the mirror every day for 20 years. And that same emblem was on the guards of the camps, of the concentration camps that killed millions of Jews.
1: Yeah, and that's just one of the things that raises a lot of questions about him. But what do you think it is, Jacob, it's drawing people to these candidates that are so far left, they're so outrageous, and they're not in line with American values?
2: Well, it's befitting that today's July 4th. Yeah. We need a lot more civics education in this country. And we need a lot more historical education in this country, too. Look, a lot of young people, they don't see anything wrong with communism or socialism. And that's just dangerous. As we know, socialism leads to communism, and communism has killed millions of people across the globe. But most young people don't see anything wrong with it, and I blame our education system for it.
0: So what does the GOP need to do in order to counter that? Mm-hmm. Number one, but number two, to face those headwinds going into the midterms?
2: Great question. I think the GOP is on the right track. They're going to have the first of its kind. They're going to have a midterm convention in Dallas. They need a

0: single coherent message. They need a tune that voters can whistle to when they go to the polls. Look at President Trump in 2024. Make America great again. It was simple. It was easy to remember. People voted because of it. Look at Boris Johnson over in 2019 in the UK. Get Brexit done. It was simple. People voted on that message. Republicans need a coherent message that voters can whistle to when they go to the polls. And they also have got to brand the Democrats as dangerous and out of touch.
1: Let me ask you this. Because of this rise, Jake, with the DSA, do you think could this in a way be a good thing for the Republicans? Do you think more people will say, I can't be on board? You know, I'm a Democrat, but this is not the way. I'm a capitalist. I believe in this country. I love this country. Do you think they'll vote Republican?
0: Oh, absolutely. And look, I love hearing so many of the Democrats love to say that the Republican Party is the party of extremists. It's the party of no debate. It's the party of you can only have one position. That's so not true. Look at someone like Susan Collins, who's one of the biggest moderates of the Republican Party. Look at Lisa Murkowski. I don't see a lot of moderates on the Democratic side, with the exception of John Fetterman. I don't see many at all.
1: Yeah, and he surprised us all.
0: He's been a pleasant surprise.
1: That's what I mean, in a good way. In a good way.
2: Do you think Fetterman changes parties?
0: Oh.
2: It really has been a surprise, this guy.
1: Well, he's been a gift to Republicans, I think.
0: Absolutely.
1: You know, in many ways.
0: Absolutely.
1: All right. Well, Jacob, thank you so much for being with us, and happy Independence Day.
0: Thank you. Happy 4th of July.
2: Hi, Mom and Dad, back home in where?
0: Illinois. You feel bad for them. They live with J.B. Pritzker, so.
1: Well, we're glad you're here with us today. Thank you so much. All right, folks. You know, we've been asking you to send us your flag photos, and you can email them to us to rflag@newsmax.com.
2: And here are some of the submissions.

0: but lost to Walter Mondale.
1: All right, and welcome back to Newsmax's coverage of Salute to America. And right now, the ceremony is on hold. They were due to weather delays, but we are told, John, that it is still going to take place.
2: That's right. So the organizers just posted a message on X writing, as I put on my glasses here, America, it's time to celebrate. At President Donald J. Trump's direction, gates to the National Mall will reopen at 9:45 p.m., the Salute to America celebration will move forward. The president will deliver remarks at 11 p.m., and the fireworks spectacular will follow. Rain or shine, the American people deserve a celebration worthy of our nation's historic 250th birthday. And then it goes on to read, for 250 years, Americans have overcome every challenge with grit, resilience, and determination. A little rain will never diminish our pride, our patriotism, or our celebration of the greatest nation in the history of the world, nor extreme heat.
1: There was extreme heat, yeah. And then when we were out there together, we had that extreme wind, and it really got kind of dangerous, knocking things over. So you can understand why it was put on hold out of safety.
2: Yeah, so it was hot. It was a beautiful morning and afternoon. I mean, it was absolutely clear. There was the risk of thunderstorms. I saw that last night. I was following this very closely. I bought ponchos for us.
1: Yes. Oh, I have to give you yours back because I didn't need it, thankfully.
2: Yeah. Well, you can if you want. Walgreens special. But anyway, so there was the threat of thunderstorms because of the humidity. Yeah. I mean, we have this in South Florida. This is like every day, like clockwork, 4 o'clock in the afternoon, we got thunderstorms moving in. So I was kind of expecting that. But it was interesting how the clouds moved in and then all of a sudden the wind really picked up. Yeah. And the tents that we had in our respective little media area started blowing away. Myself and a couple of the other crew members, including with one of our competitors, were holding on to this thing, keeping it from blowing away. And then we had to kind of break it down, you know, teamwork, a nice little community of media, of journalists.
1: Yeah, it was
2: working together
1: important
2: to not have a catastrophe happen.
1: But it was kind of, you know, honestly, it was kind of scary. I mean, I covered tornadoes before when I worked in local news, and it sort of was reminiscent of that. It just came in, the wind, so quickly.
2: A microburst,
1: you know? Yeah, exactly.
2: Along the East Coast.
1: Yeah, so, you know, it was important to get people out there. But the show's going to go on. We're excited about that. And then also, you know, we're waiting for the president to give a speech, but the vice president also gave a speech today.
2: That's right. So Vice President J.D. Vance delivered his 4th of July speech aboard the USS Kearsarge in New York Harbor. Let's take a listen.
3: How we doing? Hurrah, Semper Fi, and happy birthday to all the sailors and the Marines and all the service members of this incredible ship. Please, please, ladies and gentlemen, take a seat. You know, I know it's 100 degrees out here, but my speechwriters wrote me a nice 9-hour address, so it's going to be a long day, a long day. But let me start by saying, first of all, thank you for being here on this incredibly historic occasion. I have to give a shout out to Admiral Caudle and, of course, Acting Secretary Cal, two great Americans. Thank you for your leadership and for everything you've done to prepare us for this incredible celebration today. And I also, of course, got to give thank you, but also special greetings from the President of the United States for reviving this incredibly proud naval tradition as we celebrate 250 years of American daring and 250 years of American naval excellence. Today we celebrate 250 years of America facing the future without fear. We celebrate 250 years of proving what a free people can achieve by the providence of our Almighty Creator. I want to welcome the incredible sailors who are with us today, all the Marines, the Coasties, and countless others from all of our forces who serve our nation and do so proudly. And I especially want to thank and welcome our wounded warriors and Gold Star families, many of New York's finest police officers and bravest firefighters. And of course, we have a number of local leaders from across this tri-state area. I'm honored to welcome the dozens of Navy chiefs and other guests from other countries around the world who represent the vessels joining us in today's review, and to the Americans who are watching back home, we have over 50 countries from all over the world who chose to send fighters or naval vessels here to honor our country. And we say from the bottom of our hearts, we are grateful for our friends, grateful for our allies on this special anniversary. It is a very American thing to ring in 250 years of American history by parading our naval and Air Force might for the world to see. But I can't help but consider that 250 years ago, the waters of New York Harbor looked very, very different. While the Continental Congress met in Philadelphia to ratify the Declaration of Independence, General Washington was right here in Manhattan, peering out on this beautiful land and beautiful sea. His attention was fixed on the horizon, watching for sails of the most powerful navy on earth. 1 week before, the British had begun landing troops on Staten Island, and they had landed 32,000 in just over 6 weeks. One colonist still in the city recounted it seemed as if all of London was afloat and heading to the new nation. War was coming, and everyone knew it. By July of 1776, 80% of New York's population had emptied out in anticipation of the coming violence. And that brings us back to our great General Washington. He knew the battles to come would be bruising and would demand much of his men. But they needed to know, through hot summers and cold winters, exactly what they were being asked to fight for. And so, just a few days after the Declaration of Independence was signed, George Washington read aloud the words of the incredible Declaration. We hold these truths to be self-evident, that all men are created equal, that they are endowed by their Creator with certain unalienable rights, and that among these rights are life, liberty, and the pursuit of happiness. Even today, 250 years to the day later, these words command a tremendous power over us as Americans. For 250 years, they have stirred our hearts and they've reminded us of who we are as a people. But to Washington's soldiers, to the people to whom they were first read, think about this, they were entirely new. What has become standard American parlance, they had never heard those words before. And I think it's something striking to reflect on that in 2026, the Declaration was written with the assumption that its audience would immediately grasp its words. Though they had never heard it, they would know exactly what it meant. It wasn't written for historians. It wasn't written for academics. It wasn't written for the generations to come. It was written for the people of this fledgling country. It was written for the soldiers who would fight to turn those words into a new system of government. As a document, it does not handhold its readers. Its citizenship at a very hard level, it does not pause to explain who this Creator is. It doesn't explain what the equality of men means. It doesn't try to go into details about the consent of the governed. It simply declares these truths to be self-evident. 250 years later, it's worth asking, self-evident to whom? If the Declaration proclaims truths the founders believed to all mankind, yes. But it says those truths in language intended to be familiar specifically to the American nation that it was authored to, authored by, and authored for. It was, as Jefferson put it later in his own life, an expression of the American mind. A document whose purpose wasn't, quote, to find out new principles or new arguments, but to place before mankind the common sense of the subject, the common sense of the American people. That people had been generations in the making. 1776 was not an accident. The patriots of that era understood themselves to be heirs to an older civilization who would carry it forward. Now, they shared with Great Britain the same language, the same God, the same system of common law. They even read many of the same books and observed many of the same customs. They shared the same understanding of justice and public life. You know, George Washington's boyhood offers a small but revealing example. When he was 13 years old, he copied down more than 100 entries from a tiny little book called The Rules of Civility and Decent Behavior. It was not an American work, but it was first published in London more than a century before George Washington was born. Yet the America that formed Washington demanded qualities that no book, no manual could teach. Before General Washington commanded an army, he spent his 20s surveying America's wild interior, saving up money, learning self-reliance on a continent that rewarded initiative more than pedigree. It didn't care if you were a nobleman, it cared what you could do. Now, our society at the time reinforced the habits Washington learned in the wilderness. Frontier life rewarded resourcefulness, while America's colonial assemblies taught citizens to govern their own affairs. It taught citizens to be self-governing human beings. Churches at the time, especially those who were touched by the Great Awakening, reminded congregants that no earthly hierarchy outweighed the equal dignity of every human soul before its creator. All of that came together. And so it was no surprise that when Washington's soldiers first heard the Declaration 250 years ago, they understood precisely what it meant. They understood the meaning that was conveyed. It was seismic, but it was their birthright as citizens of this new republic. The words might have been new, but they expressed a feeling, something that already lived in the heart of every single American patriot. And I believe those words still live in the heart of every single American patriot today. And for 7 long years, they fought for that birthright. It wasn't easy. On some days, it was hotter even than it was today, as hard as that is to believe. Many suffered and died for that dream and died for those principles. But by the grace of Almighty God, they secured for us a free, a proud, and an independent republic that endures, and doesn't just endure, but thrives to this very day. As Washington traded in the uniform for the presidency, he remained preoccupied with the physical land that had shaped him. He imagined wagons crossing mountains, paths out of the Alleghenies and the Appalachians, and canals connecting the Potomac and the Ohio River to its western valleys. Our first president would not live long enough to see that vision of a continent connected. He would not live to see it to completion. But the rivers he surveyed in his youth carried on westward without him. They carried settlers and new riches and cities waiting to be built. And eventually, they carried a 13-year-old boy by the name of James Buchanan Eads. In the fall of 1833, Eads and his family, like many Americans, moved west to the nation's growing frontier, the land of opportunity. And as their steamboat approached St. Louis, its boiler exploded, throwing him into the turbulent waters of the Mississippi. The family lost everything, every earthly possession, and the river nearly killed young Eads. From that moment on, he vowed not to be a slave to that mighty river, but to make it his own. He received no formal education, but to support his family, he sold apples on the St. Louis riverfront, captivated by the bustle and frontier of boomtown St. Louis. At 16, he took a job on the water, and not long after, he conceived of an idea that most engineers at the time, they thought it was crazy. They thought it was insane. You know, sunken ships and other treasures lay scattered along the bottom of the Mississippi. No business in the world existed to salvage them, to take that buried treasure on the bottom of the mighty Mississippi and bring it to work for people. Unlike the more peaceful streams out east, the river's strong currents and turbid waters, most insisted that ordinary diving in the mighty Mississippi was impossible. You could not do what Eads proposed that we do. But he disagreed. And so he did what every American does when they're told they can't do something. He went out and did it anyway, and he did it himself. He bought a 40-gallon whiskey barrel, fixed it to a diving bell, and climbed in, and down he went all by himself. The riverbed was pitch black, the current pulling his feet every which way. Sand swirled around him like a dense snowstorm, he later recalled. But he located his target, a large hunk of lead, tied on the cable, and came back to the surface. Eads went on to become one of the nation's greatest civil engineers. He built the very first bridge spanning the Mississippi River south of its confluence with the Missouri. An impressive feat for a man who'd never built a bridge before. The people who told him, "You can't build the most difficult bridge because you've never built a bridge before," he said, "Yes, I can, because I'm an American and I'm going to do it myself." It was the first on the planet, that bridge, to be made of steel. And residents of St. Louis still use that bridge to this very day, nearly 200 years later. That is American ingenuity and American greatness. At the river's mouth in Louisiana, Eads raised jetties that helped calm its violent flooding to prevent the buildup of silt. And by doing so, he transformed New Orleans from the ninth largest port in the United States to the second most powerful port in the world, rivaling only the city that stands behind us. But Eads had already faced a still greater test, because as the Civil War broke out, the government summoned him to Washington for his help building the ironclads, which the United States Navy would seize the Mississippi with. It was no matter that Eads had never built a gunboat in his life. He had never built a gunboat ever. Instead, he completed 700 of them in 100 days. It's unbelievable. The river ships that Eads built were so strong that the Navy deployed them into the ocean to secure the Gulf. They served their purpose. They defended the Mississippi. And in doing so, they helped preserve our Union. And so it kept growing. And of course, the American frontier made way to farms and factories stretching further and further west. River towns became great cities. Railroads reached the Pacific. Steel mills rose where once wilderness had stood. The American mind widened, and the Republican whose independence Washington won, that James Eads had helped sew together, grew into the most powerful industrial powerhouse in the history of humanity. For other nations, growing industry brought dispossession before it did prosperity. In the old world, the one our ancestors had left behind, the Industrial Revolution threw society into chaos. And into that chaos rushed vacuums and ideologies that answered the dignity of man with labor camps and killing fields. Where the old world led to communism and fascism, the Americans recognized that at root, they were a denial of everything that Washington and Jefferson had read to his men 250 years ago. The free world needed to win, but in order for the free world to beat communism and fascism, it had to outproduce them. And as in every conflict before, America looked to her sailors for help, and to the builders who made sure those sailors had the very best ships to sail on. Among them was a man that we know as Henry Kaiser. Like Eads, Kaiser had grown up with very little. The son of German immigrants, he dropped out of school at 13 to work the stockroom at a dry goods store in Utica, making $1.50 a week and commuting 4 miles each way on foot. Eventually, he moved to Spokane for better job opportunities, setting his sights on starting his own company. Now, he walked into a bank with no business, no workforce, and no history, just a single proposed contract and what the banker would later describe as sheer audacity. he walked out with a $25,000 loan. And with his workers, he erected the Hoover Dam and hundreds of miles of highway across the West. Everywhere he went, he organized ordinary Americans to build extraordinary things. And everywhere he went, he believed their welfare and the welfare of the enterprise that he was building went hand in hand. Kaiser pioneered health coverage at his construction sites. That's why we know the name of Kaiser, because he understood that men working in dangerous conditions, they deserve to see a doctor. He saw his workers as partners, and he walked the walk long before it was fashionable to do so. Where some say that America's story is one of the dispossessed struggling against the powerful, Kaiser shows that America's greatness is built by cooperation between all of our citizens from every single walk of American life. Now, that cooperation was important, but it became profoundly important the day after Pearl Harbor. The United States Navy at the time needed ships bigger and better and faster than anyone thought they could be built. We didn't have the biggest Navy in the world, but we needed one, and we needed one fast. So Kaiser did what Americans always do when confronted with the impossible. He put it on his shoulders and said, "Let's go do it." Kaiser had never made a ship in his life, but that wasn't going to stop him. First, he built shipyards all up and down the Pacific coast. Then he filled them with American workers, 250,000 of them. Farm boys from Iowa, miners from Appalachia, mothers from Detroit who had never held a welding torch. Together, they launched nearly 15,000 Liberty ships, vessels that carried American cargo and sailors across two oceans. His Richmond yard built one of them, the SS Robert E. Peary, in an astonishing 4 days and 15 hours. The shipbuilders Kaiser hired, they weren't just a means to an end. They were his partners. Kaiser looked at his workers and saw people, Americans who got sick, who had families to raise, who showed up in Richmond and Portland with little more than a hat in their hand, but who had amazing potential. He saw the potential of normal Americans when unshackled from destitution. And he saw them not just as mouths to feed or as workers to pay. He saw them as fellow citizens who could build amazing things. So he built housing near these shipyards and nursery schools to help mothers join the war effort. He extended the health plan he had started at his dams to every worker and every yard, opening it to the public after the U.S. won World War II. And though separated by generations, I tell the story of these three men because Kaiser and Eads and Washington, they were exactly the kind of men that Jefferson wrote the Declaration of Independence for. Kaiser was an American. He looked at what needed doing and he did it, and he trusted the men and women around them to do the same, knowing that he could only do his job if they did theirs too. Our Declaration of Independence may have spoken to universal human truths and broadly shared human desires. Of course it does. But it was a document written by and for a particular kind of people, the American people. From General Washington to James Buchanan Eads, from Henry Kaiser, one of America's great shipbuilders, to the sailors standing here today. And by the way, what you folks watching at home on TV may not realize is that everything that you saw, everything that you see today was destroyed last night in a storm, but these great sailors rebuilt it in 12 hours so that you all could be here, so that we could have this amazing procession, and so we could celebrate our 250th birthday in style. All of us, connected through the generations, rich and poor, of every job, we are a people formed by generations of self-governance and personal industry. We are formed by Frontier Assembly Hall and congregation, by River Valley and prairie and factory floor. We are formed by the conviction that we are bound to one another, not only by bloodline nor creed alone, but by a common character, a shared fate, and a shared future. Ladies and gentlemen, I have to address what you will hear from some loud voices today. Because as much as all of us, whether we're Democrat or Republican, whatever our political persuasion, all of us are celebrating. But you will hear a couple small but loud voices today speak obsessively not of our national greatness, but of our national imperfections. They will speak of the powerless and the dispossessed. They will tell you that America is just another country where the weak struggle against the strong. And if they acknowledge that there is anything to be proud of in our history, they'll say it's the fact that sometimes the powerless have won a zero-sum battle. They're wrong. They'll talk about America's sins with the anger and zeal of a brimstone preacher, but without any of the grace or forgiveness that must be present in the Christian faith. These people misunderstand the essence of America, from Thomas Jefferson to Henry Kaiser. They misunderstand that we all have moments of great power despite those very real imperfections. That there are victims and heroes who live inside of each of us, from the most ambitious leaders and builders to steel welders like my grandfather. People who had their own role to play in turning this dangerous wilderness into the proudest civilization in history. So what I'd ask you to do, my fellow Americans, on our 250th birthday, is to reject the two-dimensional view of your fellow citizens and reject the two-dimensional view of your country. Reject that America is a place for zero-sum thinking, because it is not. Our history is one of people carving a great civilization out of the wilderness. Reject the view of your nation that sees only its sins, but not its grace and its greatness. Everything that we have done as a country, we have done together. Not as citizens divided against each other, but as a common people working towards a common future. When we won our independence, we were led by General Washington to liberty and greatness, but marching ahead of him were thousands of boys from all over the new nation who gave Washington's military genius its foundation and its firepower. When we saved the world in World War II from tyranny in the 20th century, of course we needed great military leadership and tactical genius from our generals, but we also needed Rosie the Riveter, Iowa farm girls who built the machinery of war, and the sweethearts they sent to a world away to storm the beaches at Normandy. When we went to the moon, of course our great astronauts flew the rockets and our great men of science and engineering built them. But there were clerks and janitors and welders like my grandfather who each played their distinctive American part. All of us have a part. All of us had our part, our role to play in creating 250 years of a proud American story. And all of us will need to do our part to create the next 250 years of American greatness. So I say to all my fellow Americans, I'm proud of you. Happy birthday. And happy birthday to our great nation. Today, my friends, we celebrate. And tomorrow, we get back to work. God bless you. Thank you for having me.
4: Hello, Detroit. Auto worker, let me thank you for your time. You work a 40-hour week for a living.
1: And that was Vice President J.D. Vance speaking in New York earlier today. And one of the things he said was, our history is one of people carving a great civilization out of the wilderness.
2: That's right. He was on the USS Kearsarge in New York Harbor. And what was so cool, we were talking about this, was a tall ship going behind him. And as he was talking about last night, there was a storm. It knocked down basically what they built for the program today. And then all the sailors, everybody involved, rebuilt it in 12 hours.
1: Amazing.
2: To get everything set up.
1: Amazing. Exactly. And it's sort of like what we saw. We had some things knocked down because of the wind today, but things are opening back up, and the president is expected to speak tonight.
2: That's right. Stay with us. President Trump is set to speak at 11 p.m. Eastern, and fireworks to follow.
1: Yeah, we are waiting. We're going to bring it to you when it happens. Make sure you stick with Newsmax for complete coverage of Salute to America 250.

0: All right, and welcome back to Newsmax's coverage of Freedom 250, Salute to America. I'm Tracy Sable.
1: And I'm John Huddy. The show was postponed, was delayed for a little while due to severe weather, but now people are starting to be allowed back onto the National Mall. Freedom 250 released a message posting on X, writing earlier, I'm going to read this for you, saying that America, it's time to celebrate. At President Donald J. Trump's direction, gates to the National Mall will reopen at 9:45, and we understand that has already happened. People, as we're seeing, are already starting to fill back in. The Salute to America celebration will move forward. The president will deliver remarks at 11 p.m., and the fireworks spectacular will follow. Then it goes on to read, rain or shine, the American people deserve a celebration worthy of our nation's historic 250th birthday. For 250 years, Americans have overcome every challenge with grit, resilience, and determination. A little rain will never diminish our pride, our patriotism, or our celebration of the greatest nation in the history of the world. And a short time after that, Tracy, the U.S. Secret Service also posted a message saying that the screening area will reopen shortly. Again, this was about right around maybe 25 minutes ago. Everyone who evacuated the site will go through screening again. The Secret Service is working to make screening as smooth as possible. And then it says our bag restriction and prohibited items list remains the same. And then it goes for programming information, continue to monitor Freedom 250. So, I mean, look, it was a day of pretty extreme weather, extreme heat, and then the risk of thunderstorms, lightning, the winds picked up, as we were talking about at one point, knocking down some of the tents, knocking down the fence, actually, alongside the area that we were at. And one of the guys came over, is everybody okay? Is everybody okay? Which everybody was. But they had to clear the National Mall for some time, you know, obviously.
0: And there was lightning. There was lightning, too. Some people saw that. So you really had to do that for safety reasons. But there seemed to be, you know, hiccups other places, too, in New York. We're also hearing about fires on the Brooklyn Bridge due to the fireworks. So we're still getting, So we're still getting some information. We're looking at some images now, and we're not sure what that's going to do to the Macy's fireworks show. So we'll bring that to you as soon as we hear information on that as well. But for right now, the Brooklyn Bridge is closed down because of these reported fires.
1: And you can see from that other shot, and right now it looks like there's fire crews on the bridge. There's emergency personnel, and it looks like they're hosing down part of that bridge. But that other wide shot, you can see fireworks going off throughout the city. Small, if you just look.
0: Right, little communities, you know, right, out there. So
1: you know, the show's going on, and it will go on here. You know, the other part, look, it kind of put a damper on the evening, so to speak, the weather, because there was supposed to be a lot of musical performances as part of, you know, the Salute to America 250. However, the thing that people loved were the flyovers, as we've
0: been talking about. Oh, that was so much fun, wasn't it?
1: So that part of the show continued. You know, that didn't, it didn't damper that. We had the B-2, we had the B-1, we had the B-52, the F-35, F-22, the Thunderbirds, the Blue Angels.
0: It was amazing.
1: That's a cool part of the show that, fortunately, everybody got.
0: Yeah, and you don't get to see that every day. Really was spectacular.
1: You certainly don't.
0: Yeah. You know, I think we have our Carolyn Ryan. I think she's out in Freedom Plaza for us. And let's go to her now. Carolyn, you've been here all day. Thank you so much for your hard work and braving the weather. And you look wonderful, too. What are you seeing today?
2: Wow. Okay, so I was heading, you know, everybody got evacuated out of the state fair, right, for weather reasons. And you guys were just saying it put a damper on things. Looking at it here, because the 39 days, the fruits of D.C., let me turn it down and show you just the free party area.
0: Okay. Well, Carolyn, sorry about that. Audio not that great. You can understand. I tell you, it's amazing. She still looks so great. It's so hot out there. I had to change outfits, but she looks fresh as a daisy. I mean, she's doing a great job out there.
1: Her and Alana,
0: they're doing great.
1: They've been out there all day. They've been interviewing people all day. When you're in a situation like that, you know, you're going to have communication. You're going to have basically interference because of all the, and we talked about this earlier, because of all the you know, police, Secret Service, you know, the security personnel, that just comes with the territory. You can't get a clear signal all the time.
0: No.
1: So that's to be expected. But she's done a great. I had to hustle back here. I was out there. You may remember if anybody was watching.
0: Yeah, we were both out there.
1: You first had to hustle back here.
0: Yeah. I have little legs, though, John. Took me a little longer. I'm a lot shorter than John.
1: Too. I already had a workout earlier today, so I'm like, I was not expecting this. I got my legs in, but I got back here, and I was sweating. Even when I sat down on set, I was still sweating.
0: Yeah, well, I changed for you. I changed for you.
1: Well, I appreciate that. I appreciate that.
0: It's hot out there. We were sweating a lot. You know, someone else who has really been a real trooper all day today, hanging here at Newsmax, is Bill Spadia. He is up in New York for us. Bill, great to see you. Great to be with you today.
3: Good to see you, Tracy. Good to see you, John. John, I have to say, we were on the count. Chrystia, Lenzo, and I were hosting, and you guys came in, and all of a sudden that wind picked up.
1: Do we have
3: it
1: his
3: was
1: audio?
3: Incredible. And I'll tell you, but you guys look great. You look good out there in the heat and the driving wind. It was pretty impressive. You both kept your composure. It was good reporting.
0: All right, okay. Bill. So great to see you. Thank you so much. And happy 4th of July to you.
3: 4th of July. Great to see you guys.
0: All right. We are back here now. We have Jacob Lane with us. He is Republican strategist, and he has been hanging out with us this evening on this Independence Day. Jacob, good to see you again.
1: Thanks for hanging.
4: I can't think of a better way to spend the 4th.
0: Oh, we love it.
1: Appreciate it. And you got some pizza.
0: Yeah.
4: They feed you at Newsmax, so yeah. I appreciate that.
0: Well,
4: we
0: appreciate you. And, you know, we were talking politics earlier, but I'm curious what this day means to you. Let's talk about our wonderful country.
4: Well, you know, to me, it's that the greatest political experiment in human history is successful for 250 years, hopefully for another 250 years. Mm-hmm. You know, it reminds me of a story. Let's go back to the Continental Congress, 1787. The delegates are returning to Philadelphia. They've been successful in the Revolutionary War. They defeated the greatest power at the time on Earth. We defeated the British Empire. And Dr. Franklin, Benjamin Franklin, is coming out of the Independence Hall, the Pennsylvania State House. And Elizabeth Powell asked him, she said, "Well, doctor, what have we got? Have we got a republic or a monarchy?" And he said, "A republic, if you can keep it."
1: Right.
4: And we've been able to keep that for 250 years. I think Dr. Franklin somewhere is smiling down on us right now.
0: Absolutely.
1: It's a great point. You know, we were talking about the midterms coming up and the challenges for the GOP, for the Republicans, and keeping things from going in another direction, and the concerns about communism, socialism, rearing its ugly head in this republic, in our democracy, and the challenging headwinds ahead. You talked about having a clear, concise message, like "Make America Great Again," and that's going to be key to the Republican strategy. If it was your message, what would the message be?
4: Well, prepare for this moment. Prepare for this moment right here. Still not tired of winning. We're winning as a nation. You know, Trump has been right so many times. I mean, let's look at it. I mean, look, we're having peace now in the Middle East. You know, the economy is on fire. If you look at the stock market right now, I mean, stocks are all up. The border, we're not even talking about the border anymore. Yeah. Hey, all it took was just a change in administrations to enforce the existing laws on the books. I mean, Trump has done such a fantastic job for the past 2 years. We have to remind folks of the job he's done. But again, we have to define the Democrats for what they are. They are dangerous. We can't let them near the levers of power.
1: No, yeah, and you made that point. It's not the Democratic Party of your parents and your grandparents. My grandfather was a lifelong Democrat.
4: Right.
1: I do not think he would be a Democrat now. Oh. I think he'd be terrified of where it's going and what we're seeing. It's not the Democratic Party, you know, Harry Truman.
4: My grandfather was a union member. I'm from the industrial Midwest. I'm from the Rust Belt.
1: Yeah.
4: He was a Democrat for a brief time, but like you said, I don't think he would be that anymore today. They have just, again, it's so funny how the parties have morphed, and it's so interesting that it took Donald Trump, this billionaire from New York, to get all the working class guys and gals in the party. And now the Democrats are the party of the coastal elites. The Democrats are the party of the faculty lounges. They are the elites right now. It's just, everything's just went sort of topsy-turvy. If you would have talked to me when I first got involved in politics, so I'm going to date myself right now. John McCain was my first vote in 2008. And at that time, the Republicans still had that stigma that they were out of touch. They were a bunch of country club members. They didn't really understand the working class man. Well, in 20 years, Trump has changed that notion on its head.
0: Well, you know, and I think it's because he talks to Americans. Every American, right? He gets down to where they are. He talks to farmers. He talks to professors. He talks to everybody. Mm-hmm. And I think that's so important because he is a real American.
4: Well, and too, I agree with you. And the other thing that Republicans need to do, they need to tell people what Democrats will do if they get the levers of power. Look, they have made no secret about what they want to do.
0: That's right.
4: They want to pack the Supreme Court. They want to open up the border again. They want to defund ICE. They want boys in girls' sports. I mean, they make no bones about what they want to do. And people need to remember that if the Democrats take either house, whether it's a sweep and they take the Senate and the House, and I don't think that's going to happen, or even if they just take the House, that is the end of the Trump presidency. Subpoenas will fly on the first day that Hakeem Jeffries takes the Speaker gavel.
0: Now, so what do you think Republicans need to do?
4: Well, I think the convention that they're going to host in September is a good start. We've got to get everyone on the same page, and we've got to have a clear identifying message. And again, I think it goes, if you are a Republican, you need to talk to your neighbors about this. Go tell them this is what's at stake, okay? These guys are going to pack the courts. These guys don't want you to have a say in your children's education. And we have to go show people what the Trump administration has done. Sometimes the folks in the administration don't do a good job at telling the people what Trump has done for the nation. So they need to do a better job at that.
1: Well, economy, too.
4: Exactly. It's the economy, stupid, right?
0: Yeah.
4: Right.
1: Well, stay with us. President Trump, speaking of which, to speak at the top of the hour at 11 o'clock, plus the fireworks show to be the biggest in history.
0: Yes.
1: The history of humankind.
0: Exactly. Ever. Well, stay with us. Stay with Newsmax. We'll be right back.

0: Delayed. Is justice denied?
1: All right, and welcome back to Newsmax's Freedom 250 Salute to America coverage right here in Washington, D.C. I'm Tracy Sable.
2: And I'm John Huddy. So people, the show was postponed for some time because of severe weather. We've been talking about this all night. It was an extreme weather day. Severe.
1: We saw it all.
2: The next is going to be snow, right? So maybe hail. We'll see. But anyway, things were postponed for a little while, a couple hours because of severe weather, thunderstorms. But now we got this message from Freedom 250 saying that at President Donald J. Trump's direction, gates of the National Mall are going to reopen at 9:45. That's happened. Secret Service posted a message too. That's what we're seeing. People filing back in, which was tough through the day. People were standing online for hours. We saw that.
1: Well, we had issues too ourselves.
2: We had issues as media trying to get in because certain areas where they had the magnometers, were shut down. So people were being directed to 15th Street and I think E. So there was a mass and just a rush of media and everybody trying to get into that location through the day. There was a line stretching, I think, 5 or 6 city blocks.
1: Yeah.
2: I mean, it was huge at the height of the middle of the day, height of the heat. Ultimately, people got in, but then they had to be basically cleared out because of the severe weather. And there was lightning. And obviously, it's for people's safety. But now folks have been let back in, fortunately. So the president, we understand, is going to be speaking at 11 o'clock. And I believe we have a shot there of President Trump taking a look at, it looks like the area, the National Mall, checking out the crowd himself. But at his direction, he wanted things reopened. He wants to give his speech, scheduled to take place at 11 o'clock, followed by the fireworks show. Apparently the largest in history as it's being built.
1: Yeah, and especially the large crowds. I mean, that really is a testament of what they put together here for Freedom 250.

0: F-35s, the Thunderbirds, U.S. Air Force, the list goes on. With that said, though, we want to welcome in our colleague Bill Spadia, who's in New York covering this throughout the day, doing some heavy lifting back there. Bill, we couldn't hear you. The control room could hear you.
1: Yeah, we had some gremlins today.
0: But we literally couldn't hear you, and what you were saying. So our apologies for that.
2: It's all good. I wasn't sure what happened because what I was saying was, hey, you guys looked great. You wouldn't know that you were sweating when you got back onto the set, John.
1: Thank you, Bill.
2: And all of a sudden I said that and we paused and you're like, okay, that's enough. We're moving on. I'm like, what did I say? What happened? Awkward. But I mean that.
0: Live TV, buddy.
2: Right.
0: Live
2: that's TV. It, right?
1: Well, yeah. Well, you played it well, Bill. You played it well. I mean, you were here all day, though, for all. You got to see everything that was happening. And you guys did an amazing job. What stood out to you from, all the events, everything happening with Freedom 250?
2: So the first takeaway I think that we all should have is that the legacy media and a lot of these left-wing politicians have been just trying to dump on this and say, oh, there aren't many people there. There's not that. Here, I'm looking at the crowd shots. We're talking to our reporters in the field, Mike Carter and Alana and Carolyn, and tons of people are there. And then you add to it 105 degrees and you think Americans turned out to celebrate 250 years despite the temperatures. I mean, I saw the shots last night. We were covering the president's speech in South Dakota, and all of a sudden, the skies erupted with hail and rain, and it did not deter anyone. And I think that is a great message. Plus, the president's message has been fantastic. He came out, I'm not going to say he had a conciliatory tone, but he had a strong, solid, pro-American theme with his speech, and I expect the same tonight. He didn't even take the low-hanging fruit to take a shot at John Thune. Instead, he called him his good friend. And I think the president has laid the groundwork for people to say, you know what? The MAGA group, the president, they're not looking to pick a fight. They're actually looking to help restructure this country, repair this country from all the damage that's been done from 4 years of Joe Biden. And I think the president put it off to the right start with the right tone in South Dakota, and I think he'll do the same tonight. So I'm really pleased that we're doing it.
1: Yeah, absolutely. I'm really looking forward to it as well. Another thing that I loved was just seeing everybody out there, Bill, their outfits. Everybody was decked out in red, white, and blue, and some really awesome outfits. And little ones, too. We ran into a little girl. Remember, her name was Presley.
0: That's right.
1: And she looked adorable in all of her red, white, and blue. Today is her birthday, and I said, "My birthday
0: today too."
1: And I didn't even mention that. Yeah. Well, no, I didn't want to make this about me, but it was just cute. We got to share a little birthday picture together, and I posted that. But they were here from North Carolina.
0: I think it deserves a birthday.
1: Well, thank
0: Bill,
1: you.
0: Bill, will you join me? We got John Gizzi on set too.
2: Awesome.
0: And we're going to bring John in, I think, after the break. So, let's do it. Ready on the count of three. Happy birthday to you.
3: Happy birthday to you.
4: Happy birthday, dear Tracy.
2: Happy birthday.
3: Happy birthday to you.
1: And you know what's incredible? Tracy, I'm 250 years old, too.
2: Now, Tracy, my gift to you. Tracy, my gift to you is I didn't sing. That's my gift to you tonight. You're welcome.
1: Well, I didn't either because I have a terrible voice. But thank you, guys.
5: And I normally don't sing as a public service.
1: Thank you, John Gizzi. He's here on set with us.
2: I love it. A lot of fun tonight.
0: Okay, we're going to talk. We're going to get to some breaking news, and John, we're going to bring you.
1: But thank you for singing, John.
0: We're also following breaking news out of New York City. As I just mentioned, there have been several fires on the Brooklyn Bridge. We understand they were caused by fireworks. Emergency crews, as you can see, I don't know if you can see it a little bit, but emergency crews are on the scene right now. We'll continue to follow this. Oh, there's some video right there of one of those fires. We'll continue to follow this story and bring you.
1: And we're being told we're not sure what's going to happen with a Macy's fireworks display. No word on that yet. If we find anything else, of course, we're going to bring that to you right here on Newsmax.
0: That's right. And we'll be right back.
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0: Welcome back. President Trump set to speak in just under 40 minutes for the Freedom 250, America's celebration of Independence Day and America's 250th birthday.
1: Yeah, we want to welcome in now our senior White House correspondent, John Gizzi. John, great to see you. You have an amazing story, a package about Mount Rushmore, right?
2: Yes, we certainly do tonight. And it was a great honor for me to review not only Mount Rushmore, but the entire history of it. And it's the story not just of a mountain, of history behind it, but of a man who had a vision that he didn't live to see completed, but his son did it for him.
1: Yeah.
2: Can we watch now?
1: Absolutely. Let's do it, John.
2: Mm-hmm. South Dakota historian Dwayne Robinson in 1923 created the idea to carve giant figures into the Grant Peaks of the Black Hills. The concept was to draw tourists and celebrate the American West. Robinson brought in famous sculptor Gutzon Borglum to help bring the concept to reality. Mount Rushmore was chosen because of its stable granite face. Borglum selected four presidents to represent the birth, growth, preservation, and development of the United States: George Washington, Thomas Jefferson, Abraham Lincoln, and Theodore Roosevelt.
3: I've said many times that South Dakota is the freest state in the nation, founded on the principles of freedom, and I mean it. And so how appropriate. We have the most iconic symbol of freedom in America right here in South Dakota.
2: Work officially began on October 4th, 1927. Nearly 400 men and women labored for 14 years to create the monument. In contrast, it took about 250 to create and assemble the Statue of Liberty. The actual carving took about 6 years to complete due to funding shortages and harsh weather. To create the face of the monument, workers climbed 700 stairs every morning, then lowered hundreds of feet down the 500-foot face in Bozeman chairs. 90% of the mountain was removed with dynamite charges, blasting away rock and leaving just inches for the final sculpting. In the final stages, workers used a special method called honeycombing, drilling thousands of close holes to weaken the granite so it could be removed by hand. The surfaces were then smoothed by hand with tools. Through the entire building process, dangerous conditions and extreme weather plagued the project, but the dedicated workers powered through, creating this monument of patriotism.
3: Well, all four of them obviously inspired me, and I think they were a great pick.
4: It's a lot more than what I was expecting. The sculpture's great up close and in person.
2: Gutzon Borglum died in March 1941 at age 73. That was before the completion of Mount Rushmore. But Borglum's son, Lincoln, oversaw the final work. On October 31, 1941, Congress declared the monument complete. The massive 60-foot heads were finished. Borglum's original vision for the full torsos was never completed due to time and money. Mount Rushmore represents we the people. And even though those words are not carved into the stone, the patriotic symbol is reflected on the beauty of its symbolism.
1: Well, John, that was just such a great history of Mount Rushmore. I got to ask you, there's been talk about President Trump having his face up there at Mount Rushmore and other presidents as well. Is that something that you think will happen eventually?
2: No, I don't. And I'll tell you why, Tracy. I've been hearing this for a long time. Following President Kennedy's assassination, there was talk of putting him on Mount Rushmore, and it faded eventually. Grover Norquist, a well-known conservative, had a movement to put Ronald Reagan's face on Mount Rushmore, and it got a lot of support from the individual states. But in the end, and with all due respect to these people, there isn't the space, and you saw in the previous report how long it took, how detail-oriented and intricate The designers had to be in order just to get the presidents who were there on it. It would take a Herculean effort to get any other president's image on the mountain, no matter how much he deserved it.
0: The archival footage that you guys found was fantastic. Mm-hmm.
2: It certainly was. It
0: matched well with the track, too.
1: Yeah.
0: The sheer ingenuity that it took to do that is incredible. So
2: took a lot of ingenuity.
0: Of course. Only the best from you, John. Talk to us about today, about, you know, what you're seeing today. You know, the show is postponed for a bit because of the, you know, severe weather. There was extreme heat. But nonetheless, people were coming out anyway.
1: Yeah, I mean,
0: and that, we really saw that.
2: You said it, John. The never say die spirit that's been in America, that has seen us go through wars, depression, some very divisive times in our history, but yet we still persist, and the American people persisted today. They dared record high heat, 114 degrees at one point, now down to just 102, but the people are certainly out there. And it may rain with a mighty wind tonight before the evening is over and before the president's speaking. He's not going to stop, and neither will the public. And I think today we'll remember July 4th as the day the American spirit that has dared so much, lo, these 250 years, well, a little bad weather was not bothering them.
1: There you go. Well said, John Gizzi.
0: Senior White House correspondent, John Gizzi.
2: Yeah.
1: Great to be with you, John.
2: Thank you. Pleasure to be here, even though I'm not dressed like John Huddy.
1: You're dressed for the 4th of July, and you look fantastic, John.
0: I'd rather be dressed like you.
1: Yeah. All right. Well, stay with us. President Trump set to speak at the top of the hour, and we're going to have a preview with Carolyn Ryan next.

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1: All right, welcome back to Newsmax's coverage of Freedom 250, Salute to America.
2: That's right, and we are looking at President Trump. He's talking to Mark Wayne Mullen and members of his staff. He posted a message on X, I believe it was on X, maybe it was Truth Social, maybe I'm confusing that, saying, I'm here, and what we know is that despite the program being postponed because of the severe weather, as we've been talking about throughout the evening, then there was a message posted by Freedom 250 saying that at the president's direction, basically what's left of it, the show will go on, or at least he will go on. They were going to let people back in starting at 9:45. And we saw that. Carolyn Ryan is here. You're going to talk about that. But we started seeing that. And then he said, and then they said they're going to do a, it looks like they're doing a mic check, that he was going to give his speech at 11, followed by the fireworks after that.
1: Yeah, absolutely.
2: So it looks like we're seeing the gearing up to that.
1: Yep, right, and we know things were on hold. I mean, the weather was extreme, extremely hot out there. 102 felt much hotter than that. And someone who was out there all day covering this for Newsmax and doing a phenomenal job is our Carolyn Ryan. And she's back in studio. You're here in studio. Actually, for the first time, some AC cooling off.
3: Feels amazing in here. Yeah, you guys hit the jackpot being inside all day. Well, you were out there for a little bit.
2: We were out there for a little bit.
1: Not as long as you, but you did an incredible job. And kind of give us your, you know, your insights, your overview of what you saw there today and how people were feeling.
3: Just huge crowds out there. You'd love to see the people come from all over the world, from all over the country, to be here to celebrate in our nation's capital. There's really nothing like it, right? And everybody, I think, had that sense that this is such a historical moment. And then to see it kind of get postponed, everybody bummed out. You saw the National Guard come in and sort of push everybody out, get them out to the exits. And I thought, you know, where is everybody going to go? Because most people did not drive here, right? They took public transportation or Uber, and they really had nowhere to go. The loudspeakers were saying, hey, you know, go seek shelter in your vehicles. And so sure enough, when I left and left that facility there at the National Mall, there was just crowds and crowds and crowds of people lining the streets, kind of just waiting. I think they just thought, you know, maybe they'll allow us back in and they'll open the gates again. But B, they just really had nowhere to go. Yeah. So it eventually turned into a big street party as I was walking back out and through the town. And so that was kind of cool to see. And I'll tell you, just outside of the Willard Hotel, they had a DJ, and that caught me off guard because it was a big party. And I loved to see it. And you had people with their flags and everybody from all walks of life dancing. And they were all waving the flag. They were up on people's shoulders. And it was just a great party. And so the atmosphere in D.C., no matter the weather, is really electric.
2: Yeah, so I saw that, too. People were, and a lot of people, even when they made the announcement, and that's when I had you and Alana on, they were making that announcement, please leave, you know, severe weather, find shelter. People still stayed. They weren't leaving immediately. They had to basically be kicked out by National Guard, by Metro Police, by U.S. Secret Service. So they're all, to your point, kind of huddling out there. Then they started reopening the gates. What did that, were you able to see that? What did that look like? Were they really moving people through pretty quick?
3: I didn't see the actual gates, so I didn't see that. But as people didn't get word right away because Wi-Fi is kind of spotty out on the streets. But so that word kind of spread slowly that they were allowing people to come back in. And then you saw kind of the crowd start to disperse and head back towards the grounds. I think there was just a big sigh of relief. And especially that, you know, Freedom 250, the organization who is, you know, planning all of these festivities, put out a tweet and said, you know what, the president said that this is the type of celebration that Americans deserve, that this is worthy, the 250th, you know, birthday of America. This is what is worthy of a celebration. And so then you start to see that relief. People were so excited. They started heading back towards the National Mall there. And I was just shocked. One thing that struck me too was the amount of, I've kind of said this throughout the day, of babies, dogs, older people. I mean, they stuck it out. The crowd stuck it out. They held out hope, and it all worked out for them in the end.
1: Yeah, that's so great. So I'm reading here on X, Freedom 250, on their site, and this is so cool, talking about, you know, people's attitudes and how much they love this country, sticking things out. They open up the USDA building to provide some shelter during the evacuation, and people just spontaneously started breaking out and singing the national anthem.
3: Yes.
1: So they were not letting of this dampen their spirits. In fact, it made them even more, I guess, excited to be here because people really had to come together.
3: And it really was a party on the streets, chanting USA, USA, USA, singing the Star Spangled Banner. It was really cool to see. I mean, I had goosebumps, and I called our producers. We should just take this shot to show the crowd and to show how resilient everybody was. Just in a great mood, despite all that they had just seen.
2: Yeah, and we're seeing again. We're looking at the live pictures. We see the president. We see the first lady. We see Mark Wayne Mullen. We see what we believe is Todd Blanche in the pink or salmon colored shirt. We see members of his family. I can't tell who some of the other folks are. Don Jr. was there. I know that. Tiffany Trump apparently. So it looks like they're getting ready. And then we saw shots of the stage. Looks like Eric Trump is in there as well. And I think that is Todd Blanche, as a matter of fact. So they're getting ready. They're tuning up. They're doing the mic checks. It is a bummer. Look, it's too bad that because it was a real long program. I mean, it was like 5 hours of music, of bands. You know, Leonard Skinner was in there, supposedly supposed to
3: like
2: do Freebird.
3: That's right.
2: Come on, Freebird, fighter jets.
3: Amazing.
1: It's so iconic.
3: Right?
1: It's iconic.
2: But speaking of the fighter jets, people did see that show.
3: We were talking about that. Wow.
2: They did see that all the fighter jets, our bombers, you know, the U.S. Air Force Thunderbirds, the Blue Angels, which is just
1: I wonder if we're going to see a Freedom 250 redo. I mean, Salute to America redo.
2: That's a good, I was thinking about that.
1: I wonder if that's going to happen. And because, unfortunately, we saw what at the White House Correspondents Association dinner, they're, going to put on another dinner.
2: They're going to redo it.
1: Yeah, so maybe we'll
2: see that.
1: Yeah.
2: I wouldn't, that's a good point. I wouldn't be surprised if he will redo that. Again, I mean, we'll see. A lot of people came here specifically for this, but why not?
3: Yeah, and that's one thing, too, the Trump administration is so good about handling the PR of these types of things. Obviously, for safety reasons, they had to make the call that they did to evacuate. But on the same token, there was some wind. We saw a little bit of lightning. But you know that they were monitoring that weather very closely. And if there was going to be, it wasn't pouring down rain or anything like that, right? They would have gotten crushed online if they would have evacuated everybody and there was just some sprinkles, right? Mm-hmm. So I think that, as long as they saw, okay, it's going to be safe, open it back up, get everybody back in there, let's get the party back, started.
1: And look at those crowds, right? Yeah. People went just right back there and ready for the party to begin again.
3: again.
2: Sure,
1: absolutely. All right. Well, President Trump is just moments away. But before we hit the big speech, we're going to listen to Lee Greenwood's singing God Bless the USA.

0: bin Laden was dead.
1: Welcome back to our live coverage of Salute to America. And you're looking live right now at President Trump as he gets ready to give his big speech on the 250th anniversary of our country's birthday.
2: Yeah, it looks like he's making his way out. He's flanked by staff. He's flanked by family members, the First Lady, Donald Trump Jr., Eric Trump, Mark Wayne Mullen, of course, is in there. It looks like Mike Johnson,
1: yep, Speaker of the House,
2: Mike Johnson. We saw Todd Blanche. Acting Attorney General, and others. The list goes on. So what we know is that the president said that he will be giving the speech, or at least Freedom 250, yep, the organizer of the event, that the president will speak at midnight, followed by the fireworks. So the president's speech, as earlier scheduled, was supposed to be at least an hour,
1: yeah,
2: from what we understand. And then the fireworks, I believe 40 minutes. Is that right?
1: 40, I think, about, minutes, yeah.
2: About that.
1: So. Yeah. And so the president's going to be speaking in just a few minutes now, expected to speak at 11. We'll probably go until about midnight.
2: It's going to be later than that.
1: Well, that's, we'll optimistic, see. But we're all looking forward to it. I'm really excited to hear what he's going to have to say. We're going to bring back in our Carolyn Ryan. She, yeah, has been out there all day covering these events for Salute to America at the Great American State Fair. Carolyn, great to see you.
3: It was an honor to be out there. I got to tell you, it was like pumped up. We got, you know, what a great assignment to be a part of history, yeah, and to be out there with so many other patriots. It was something I'll never forget. The weather was wild, yeah. But that's an honor.
2: Part of the story.
3: Yeah.
2: I mean, that's part of the story, the extreme,
3: right,
2: weather, and the fact that, as we were talking about with Bill and with John, that shows the grit, the resiliency of Americans willing to come from all over the country, all over the world, and knowing that it was going to be, they were going to deal with extreme heat, and to be out there nonetheless. You know,
1: yeah,
2: that just
1: it's
2: shows
1: really once in a lifetime, if
2: dedication,
1: you think about it. You know, the last time we had our bicentennial back in 1976. And I don't think we're, you know, many of us will be here for the next big one. I don't think I will. So it's really special to be here. It was so great to see people from all over the country, Gab.
3: Yeah, and it was interesting, too, talking to one of the gentlemen from the hotel I'm staying at, who is born and raised in this area, which I find is fairly unusual. And I said to him, have you seen crowds like this? Because I got a shuttle over to the Great American Fair and to the National Mall from the hotel this morning. And he said, the only time I have seen crowds like this is for inauguration. And so he said, no, that on a typical 4th of July, the crowds are not this large.
1: No.
3: And so he was pretty impressed at just the show out. They were saying that it'll be capacity. They're welcoming 150,000 people to the big fireworks show tonight. And that's a lot of people,
1: yeah,
3: all in one place.
1: Absolutely it is. And, you know, you won't really see this if you are watching the mainstream media, right? They're not going to say, show all these crowds and people out there. But it really is spectacular just to see the love for our country on this 250th anniversary. I'm getting a little tongue-tied. I need some coffee
2: it's
1: now.
2: It's been a long day.
1: It's been a long day.
2: You're allowed to. And it's your birthday.
1: Thank you. Yeah.
2: We're just saying happy birthday.
1: That was really special. That was sweet. And they love our country. They love our president.
2: They do. And we were just seeing the president. I don't know if we can take another look, but we saw Stephen Chung, who's senior communications team. Howard Lutnick, I believe I saw in there. Speaker of the House, mm-hmm, Mike Johnson.
3: Yeah.
2: Again, first members lady. Of his staff.
1: The First Lady looking fabulous, as always.
2: Looking fabulous. I even thought I saw somebody maybe doing makeup for the president a little bit there. But I'm not sure what we're looking into. I'm kind of curious what this perspective, what the shot is, what we're actually seeing here, if that's part of the White House or if that's part of the actual event near the stage, because we know he posted on Truth Social, I'm here.
3: Yeah.
2: So he's there at the site, which is right. Yeah, it's at the event, which is right by the White House. It's all in the same area. So he's getting ready. Getting ready to go out in just a couple minutes. He spoke at Mount Rushmore. That went late because of severe weather, because of a hailstorm. So he didn't take the stage there until after 11 o'clock, and there he is. And it looks like he's going down. It looks like down the stairs as he's getting ready. So
1: supposed to start at 11, and it looks like we're right on time. Yeah, so we're going to wait. We're going to stay on this for a little bit longer. We see the bands coming, the band that is coming on stage right now. So it looks like it's going to start on time.
2: Yeah. And I'm just trying to get an idea who else we see there. I think I saw Scott Bessent, the Treasury Secretary. Clearly, there's going to be probably his cabinet, members of, if not his entire cabinet, certainly, you know, senior members of the cabinet. We're going to see other officials. We're going to see, that is Bessent on the left. As we push in a little bit closer, you know, these are friends, these are family, these are staff, members of Congress, obviously, senators, U.S. representatives, and, you know, then obviously friends and as we're seeing family as well. So the question is, what is he going to say tonight? How is it going to differ from what he said at Mount Rushmore last night when he talked about the faces on Mount Rushmore, the towering iconic figures in American history, our founding fathers, our democracy, what we've accomplished over 250 years, which has been incredible, revolutions we've gone through, the American Revolution, and then the, you know, key moments in our nation's history, and now where it brings us today, and some of the challenges. Also, there's Secretary of State Marco Rubio. We were supposed to hear from Secretary of State Rubio today, along with Secretary of War Pete Hegseth, but clearly that changed because the program changed. Whether or not they'll do something again in the future, to your point, we'll see.
1: I wouldn't be surprised. You know, so many people came out to see the bands and all the other festivities taking place. And, you know, the Trump administration is known to do that. I brought up earlier how they are doing a redo for the White House Correspondents Association dinner. So we'll see what happens here. Carolyn, and you, I mean, you've had a really long day.
3: and
1: you're sticking with it. And what do you, I guess, maybe most excited to hear from President Trump, or what do you expect him to say for this big speech tonight?
3: You know, I think there's going to be a little bit of that a celebratory tone, you know, and I think in even the tweet that he had put out, the Truth Social post, he kind of just reiterated, you know, rain or shine, the American people deserve a celebration worthy of our nation's historic 250th birthday. And so I think you're going to hear that tone, hey, you know, to the crowd, you all have been here all day long. This is worthy of a celebration. This is worthy of a late night, whether it's 2 a.m., whatever it is. I'm going to be here. You're going to be here. Let's celebrate together. And I think you're going to hear that message of unity come through.
1: Yeah, it's important to hear from the commander-in-chief, especially on a milestone like this.
2: And I wouldn't be surprised if he's going to tee up or at least give us a tease of the message that we're likely to hear in the midterm convention. You know, to Jacob's point, who we had on earlier, the Republicans have to have a clear, concise message going into the midterms. I think we'll probably hear the beginning of that message, possibly tonight. And, you know, and perhaps he'll follow up with some of the challenges that maybe we're facing, you know, as a country, and some of those dangerous, things that are coming out with the Democratic Party. Some of the concerns about socialists and the rise of socialism. And the promulgation of socialism within the Democratic Party.
1: Absolutely. And most definitely he's going to be talking about the greatness of this country as well, which is really important to put that on display on our 250th anniversary. I mean, it is just incredible what this country has accomplished. And really, as you mentioned it before, John, a short amount of time, if you think about it.
2: And the technological advances, I can't stress that enough. You know, just in the last 50 years, what we've seen is incredible, whether it's social media and the vast media landscape, number one, but the innovations with technology, with space, with our space capabilities, with our satellite capabilities, with our military capabilities, with artificial intelligence, whether it will be a blessing or a curse, and then, you know, that kind of critical moment now, as we're seeing the technology rapidly advance to a point where who knows where it's going to be
1: who
2: in
1: knows?
2: 50 years.
1: Yeah, that's for sure.
2: About.
1: Absolutely. And, you know, you mentioned the military. How about those incredible flyovers? And you were there for it all, Carolyn.
3: Yeah. And, you know, one thing I was thinking out there, too, is what would this event, the 250th birthday of America, what would this look like if the election turned out differently, if Kamala Harris were in office? How would this celebration look? And it would be very, very, very different. I think a lot of people are thankful that we have the commander-in-chief in office who we have.
4: Absolutely. It probably would have taken a much different tone, one we would not have appreciated.
2: And
4: but yes, we do.
2: There's many challenges ahead. You know, we're still dealing with Iran. That remains a concern. There's still the war in Ukraine and Russia trying to push and possibly incursions in Eastern Europe. We'll see about that. So the work continues, but... You know, there are challenges, and we're rising to the occasion, and we're facing those challenges, our administration. So we're keeping a close look. It's 11:01 now. The president, at any moment, is expected to speak as we celebrate our country's independence, Freedom 250, and Salute to America 250, as President Trump is expected to take the stage at any moment.
4: And we thank all of you for sticking with us for our coverage here, Newsmax's coverage of Salute to America. We're going to bring in now our colleague Bill Spadia up in New York, who has been here all day long watching the coverage and manning the desk there. Bill, great to see you. What stood out the most to you today from the coverage?
5: Well, a couple things. One, I think the tone of everyone that was there. I mean, Carolyn certainly did a great job, and Ilana and Mike being on the ground, and both of you, Tracy and John, but everybody that you talk to, this whole man on the street, not a negative word. And it was 105 degrees. We had stormy weather to deal with. It was the same thing in South Dakota last night. People are positive. And I think that if you contrast that with all the negativity you hear, Carolyn, I think you brought it up that the, what would this look like if Kamala Harris had been president? I think we're getting a glimpse of what it would look like. It almost takes me back, and I'm going to age myself now, to the Carter days when he talked about the malaise and it tanked his presidency because people looked at that and said, no, we want the Ronald Reagan shining city on the hill. We want the optimism. We want our greatest days are ahead. And that's what we got from President Trump last night. And I think we're going to get a lot of that today. He's very, very smart to point out that the Democrats have devolved into communism. There's no other word for it. And it's anti-Americanism. This is the great contrast. And I'll tell you this. If you look around the country, I'll pause for that. We're hearing God Bless America. Hold on.

Ladies and gentlemen, that means in Italian, no one sleeps. Because no one sleeps tonight, and we hear our president speak. And now, if you'll do me the great honor, please join me in God Bless America.

Independence Day, America.

And now, ladies and gentlemen, please welcome the 45th and 47th President of the United States of America, President Donald J. Trump.

0: All right, well, party in the USA, John. America had its birthday party tonight.
1: Wow. I mean, you could hear it from in the studio, but we're not going to lie. We went to the roof to get a little glimpse.
0: It was amazing.
1: It was pretty impressive.
0: Yeah, I have to say, it was the best fireworks display ever.
1: The biggest, anyway.
0: It was
1: a little
0: amazing.
1: Scary at the end, I thought. had some flashbacks, but, you know, that's all right. It was pretty impressive.
0: It was pretty impressive.
1: They pulled it together, and so did we, and so did America, celebrating 250 years. We thank you for watching this special presentation of Salute to America 250.
0: Yeah, it's been great being with you, and we hope you had a great 4th of July. We leave you now with some of the sights and sounds from tonight's spectacular event.

0: When Rosa Parks stepped on that Montgomery, Alabama bus on December 1st, 1955, she didn't set out to make history. She just wanted to get home. Montgomery's segregated buses had divided seating. White passengers in front, colored passengers in the back. When the bus driver needed more seats for his white passengers, he ordered her and three others to vacate their seats. The others complied and moved, but Rosa quietly refused and was quickly arrested. Working alongside Dr. Martin Luther King, Rosa's arrest sparked a highly effective citywide protest with African Americans boycotting city buses. Rosa's protest and resulting boycott didn't end segregation, but it sparked a movement that ended the racial system, paving the way for a more equal society. You're watching An American Moment.
1: Welcome back to Jimmy Stewart, A Wonderful American Life.
2: Jimmy Stewart had this ability, even though he was known as a guy who was very gentle, and the guy with the rabbit, imaginary rabbit, and playing the light Philadelphia story kind of movies, but he did have this great touch with his own anger. When he did an anger scene, you felt a genuine anger developing inside of him. And though he wasn't a big man, he always managed to reflect that on the screen.
3: I wanted to see you hang.
2: He felt that he could be capable of a tremendous meanness if necessary. And I think that's what propelled him along so successfully in all those Anthony Mann westerns. He was Mr. Nice Guy, and then when crossed and when wronged, he would step forth and really let loose.
1: At 32 years of age, Jimmy Stewart was being rewarded handsomely for his acting skills in Hollywood films and indulged his love of flying by buying a single-engine Stinson 105 airplane. In 1940, however, the tranquility of life in hometowns across the country was once again about to be upended by horrifying events occurring in far-off lands. Alongside millions of patriots, Jimmy Stewart got busy logging hours in his aircraft with one goal: to become a combat pilot.
4: After Dad passed away, I found a piece of writing he'd done during the war. And all through it, he referred to it. He said, "When I used to be an actor."
5: Hollywood film star James Stewart is now a captain in the Air Force. Interviewed in Britain, he had this to say about his wartime job.
6: "I'm very proud to be here, and I'm going to do my best to be useful as a soldier in the United States Army."
1: In October of 1940, it looked as if he would get his chance when, nearly a year before the attack on Pearl Harbor, Jimmy Stewart was drafted. But Stewart would literally find himself on the light end of the scale. He was rejected from going to battle by military protocols.
7: "I was drafted. I keep saying that's the only lottery I've ever won. You know, there are 5, 6, 7 million people. And my number was 380. I went to go for a physical, and I weighed 130 pounds. And they said, don't weigh enough." Well, there was so much hullabaloo about this. So I went down to the same guy, and I said, "How about just changing the number on what I weigh? Let's get this going."
8: I used to go to the briefings because I used to like to listen to him do his Jimmy Stewart. And I used to watch the way people would relate to him. And they would relate to him as though he were a movie star for a while. And then they'd forget all about that and realize that he was one of the boys.
9: He was calm under pressure and inspired confidence in the men. And he could be a disciplinarian. I saw all of those characteristics in him. But at the same time, he still had that wonderful, relaxed manner that you see in a lot of Jimmy Stewart's movies. I mean, he came through as a real person.
10: As Stewart risked his life in the flak-filled skies over Germany, he was comforted by the 91st Psalm, a a copy of which his father had slipped into his uniform pocket, along with this note. My dear Jim Boy, soon after you read this letter, you will be on your way to the worst sort of danger. I feel sure that God will lead you through this mad experience. God bless you and keep you. I love you more than I can tell you. Dad.
1: Stuart served his country admirably, sacrificing what no doubt would have been a massively lucrative time period in his Hollywood career. He was awarded numerous commendations, including 2 Distinguished Flying Cross medals for extraordinary bravery under fire. For Jimmy Stewart, the future of America was more important than money, movies, or fame. On May 8, 1945, World War II came to an end, and the now Colonel James Stewart would return home unscathed.
11: My name is Jimmy Stewart. Before I came home, I heard a lot of things that made me worry a little as to whether this was still the same America I grew up in. Of course, I wondered when I heard about a couple of crackpots here and there that wanted to make things different. And then I heard from a lot of friends of mine out here in Hollywood about a thing they were all joining, the American Brotherhood of Christians and Jews. So, if it's all right with you, I'd like to have some of these folks out here tell you just why they joined. I will start with Van Johnson.
12: I joined because I'm pretty grateful for the kind of country that gave me my break. And I've learned that all Americans are the same kind of people, no matter what way they want to worship God.
11: Shirley Temple.
13: At school, we were all taught the value of teamwork. Well, good grief, America was built by all of us working together. And our whole future depends on you helping him, and you helping her, and all of us helping each other. I'm for it.
11: Eddie Cantor.
14: You know, the most wonderful sound in the world is the laughter of a free people. No tyrant in history ever had a sense of humor or a sense of tolerance. Here in America, we have both. Let's keep them. Let's join the Brotherhood.
11: Katharine Hepburn.
15: Hate is a disease. People who talk hate and people who organize for hate are worse than typhoid carriers. If we want to keep our democracy healthy, we must wipe out this disease.
11: Ingrid Bergman.
16: The American Constitution says that God has endowed man with certain inalienable rights, among which is the freedom of religion. No matter how we worship God, we must grant the same freedom of worship to our fellow man if we are truly religious.
11: Well, there it is, ladies and gentlemen. Won't you join? How about it?
1: But upon his return in 1945 to pick up where he left off, a lot had changed.
17: Officially 19 bombing missions as a pilot in B-24s. There were a few more than that, where he was accompanying a sortie as a commander and went along. So it was probably more like 23, 24 in total.
18: Jimmy returned home with thousands of other GIs crammed on board the Queen Elizabeth, and like many of his fellow passengers, wondered what was next.
19: My contract with MGM ran out during the war, and I just got a phone call one day. It was Frank Capra, and he said, I have an idea for a story. Why don't you come down, and I'll tell it to you. Well, I couldn't get down there quick enough, and I sat down. And he said, you're a fellow in a small town.
20: Mary, I know what I'm going to do tomorrow and the next day and next year and the year after that. I'm shaking the dust of this crummy little town off my feet and I'm going to see the world.
19: Yeah, then you get married, you have all these kids.
21: Hello, Daddy.
22: Hello, Daddy.
19: And your father dies and you have to take over the building and loan.
23: 3, 2, 1, bingo! We're still in business. We still got $2 left.
19: And finally, you're going to kill yourself. You're going to jump off a bridge. And an angel by the name of Clarence, he comes down to help you, but he can't swim.
23: Help!
19: So you go down and save the... He said, this really doesn't sound very good, does it? I said, Frank, if you want me to be in a picture about a guy that wants to kill himself and an angel comes down named Clarence and he can't swim and I saved, when do we start?

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1: You're watching Jimmy Stewart, A Wonderful American Life. In April of 1946, production began on Jimmy Stewart's first film after World War II, It's a Wonderful Life. Stewart played George Bailey, who lived in the sleepy fictional town of Bedford Falls.
2: Good afternoon, Mr. Bailey.
3: Hello, Violet.
1: One of the largest film sets ever constructed, sprawled over 4 acres with 75 phony stores and 20 full-grown oak trees. It's well known that, despite the director, cast, and Jimmy Stewart believing the film was the best creation they had ever been involved in, the movie was initially a flop.
3: Merry Christmas!
4: Merry Christmas, George!
1: Republic Pictures, who owned the copyright, didn't bother to renew it. And the film fell into the public domain. This allowed TV stations across the land to play the movie for free. And they were more than happy to do so for years and years.
5: Merry Christmas, Daddy!
6: Daddy and Daddy!
3: Kids! Pete!
1: In time, It's a Wonderful Life became a beloved classic, perhaps the greatest movie classic.

0: In 1947, Jimmy Stewart returned to Broadway in Harvey, a play about an eccentric man whose best friend was a giant, invisible rabbit. Stewart went on to star in the film version of Harvey and was nominated for a Best Actor Oscar.
1: Well, I turned around, and here was this big 6-foot rabbit leaning up against a lamppost.
0: Stewart also became a favorite of notorious director Alfred Hitchcock, with whom he made several films, the first being Rope in 1948. And in 1949, after years of dating and near misses, it was finally Jimmy Stewart's turn to get lassoed. At age 41, he married former model Gloria Hattrick McLean. Stewart adopted Gloria's 2 sons from a prior marriage, and the couple later had twin daughters, Kelly and Judy, in 1951. Soon after getting hitched, Stewart reinvented himself as a gunslinger of sorts, appearing in gritty westerns such as Winchester 73 and Broken Arrow in 1950. Stewart was the type of actor who could never be typecast. He had amazing range, an unlimited number of emotions and objectives to project, and no role he could not handle. He had undiminished charisma throughout his career. Further pushing his career into the stratosphere, albeit this time in a wheelchair, Alfred Hitchcock cast Jimmy Stewart in the lead of Rear Window in 1954.
2: Hello. Look, a man is assaulting a woman at 125 West 9th Street, second floor, at the rear.
0: Jimmy Stewart was a top draw at the box office, while off-screen, a devoted husband and father. But trouble was right around the corner.
3: No, Harley. There can't be a finer calling in the whole world than being a Republican businessman.
4: I don't like to dispute you, Don, but didn't you always vote Democratic?
3: Well, that was when I didn't know any better.
0: Communism was on the rise around the world, and the patriot Jimmy Stewart did not care for the growing leftist movement in Hollywood. Lifelong pals Stewart and Fonda had a terrible falling out over the issue.
5: They only had one argument in their entire friendship, which, as I said, ran 50 years. It was over politics. Stewart was a conservative Republican, probably from the time his mother's water broke. Fonda was a liberal Democrat, probably from the time his mother's water broke. But they argued about politics in 1947, and it got heated, very heated. And at some point in the argument, they both stopped because they realized that the weight they placed on their friendship was more important than the weight they placed on their political ideology.
0: The pact between the two succeeded, although it's unclear how Henry Fonda felt when Jimmy Stewart, who remained active in the service, was promoted in 1959 to Brigadier General. In 1962, Jimmy Stewart teamed up with director John Ford and John Wayne in the box office and critically acclaimed smash hit, The Man Who Shot Liberty Valance.
6: What's the matter? Everybody in this country killed crazy?
0: The film, perhaps more than any other, captured the true Stewart, a man of virtue and goodness who has the moral courage to stand up against the bad guy. In 1976, Stewart again teamed up with John Wayne in the Duke's final film, The Shootist.
7: Why don't you just say it flat out?
6: All right. You have a cancer. Advanced. When the pain gets too bad, I can give you something. I'm sorry, Bogus.
0: Jimmy Stewart continued making films, dabbled in television, poetry, and became a regular beloved guest on late night TV.
8: I think I feel that stare, and I reach out my hand to stroke his hair, but he's not there. Oh, how I wish that wasn't so. I'll always love a dog named Bob.
0: His longtime friend and colleague, President Ronald Reagan, awarded Stewart the nation's highest honor, the Medal of Freedom. But no amount of praise, awards, or 50 years of movie magic could ease the pain of Jimmy Stewart's loss in 1992, when the love of his life, wife Gloria, died of cancer. They had been married 44 years. On July 2, 1997, Jimmy Stewart died in his sleep at age 89. On screen, Jimmy Stewart portrayed characters who embraced their values, regardless of the hardships or challenges they were confronted with. Off screen, Jimmy Stewart was the face of honesty and courage, resilience, and the willingness to do whatever it takes to defend and protect what is right, no matter the cost. He walked the walk.
9: Just remember, no man is born to be a failure. Just remember, no man is poor who has friends.
6: You're not going to use the story, Mr. Scott?
10: This is the West, sir. When the legend becomes fact, print the legend.
0: Thank you for watching this presentation of Jimmy Stewart, A Wonderful American Life.
11: When you say American, you're talking about all kinds of people from all over the earth. We live under one flag, but we have the right to see things and express ideas, each in our own way. That's why we set it up. That's what our revolution was all about.
0: Hello, everyone, and welcome to American Hero, the John Wayne story.
12: I haven't lost my temper in 40 years, but Pilgrim, you caused a lot of trouble this morning. Might have got somebody killed, and somebody ought to belt you in the mouth. But I won't. I won't. The hell I will.
13: You shouldn't have done that.
14: I'll say this. You're a lot better than a hot brick to keep a man warm.
15: You better quit being unfriendly, mister.
16: Not that way. I'm tired of being taken for a fool.
17: I beg your pardon. I understand you were looking for me. I'm John Wayne.
18: Was you when I needed you, John?
19: John Wayne. He was a piece of work.
20: Who's your friend?
21: My name is Alan Bedillion Traherne, man.
17: Just call him Mississippi for now.
20: Hi, Mississippi.
17: You stay out here and watch.
21: Couldn't I?
17: No.
22: Are you gonna faint?
17: What'll I do with her?
21: Bring her up to my room.
23: Better hurry up. I crave a real wild mane. I'm strung out
0: on John Wayne. The early 1920s through the late 1970s was one of the most transformative periods in American life. Throughout this era, there was a man who remained a steadfast symbol of his country, a man of virtue, strength, and courage. He personified the very essence of what it was to be an American. This man's name was John Wayne. Celebrated for his Western films and gritty portrayals of military heroes, Wayne was an American original who became his own legend through the very roles he portrayed on the big screen.
5: There's no one really analogous to John Wayne, because John Wayne was one of a kind. For one thing, people think of him as a Western star. Westerns are dead. The genre basically survives as a museum piece. That kind of career as an outdoor action hero is simply no longer possible. But there's something profound in his, profoundly American in his character.
0: The Duke was a hit with audiences across the globe and a box office star for over four decades, most often playing the tough and sometimes gruff cowboy, riding the range, chasing the bad guys, delighting the ladies, and shooting it out when necessary. Off screen, John Wayne consistently stood for a strong America. The man behind the superstar was a committed patriot with ideals, not afraid to speak up, even when it might damage his Hollywood career.
1: Isn't it right that people of all shades of opinion should be able to make movies, whether
2: Definitely.
1: They be extreme right-wing or extreme left-wing?
2: Definitely. Any time that it's their opinion, fine. But trouble there was that they were spouting by rote somebody else's way of life. And that's all right for those fellas over there. That's the way they want to live, but we don't have to have it in our country.
1: No, but you could say, of course, that...
2: That was our
1: you could say
2: point
1: that,
2: of view.
1: Yes, but you could say your point of view was reflecting the capitalist way of life, the American way of life.
2: Well, and right. I don't think that capitalist is such an unpopular word.
0: A red-blooded conservative in his politics, John Wayne was seemingly a lone wolf in the Hollywood wilderness for the multitudes of Americans who shared his love of country. From the sands of Iwo Jima to the fighting Seabees, the sons of Katie Elder,
3: led by Big John, the eldest,
0: to a marshal named Rooster.
4: Fill your hand, you son of a...
0: And from Rio Lobo to Laugh-In.
2: I guess it could have been worse. They could have asked me to dress up like a liberal.
0: John Wayne circled the wagons on an unforgettable career.
4: John Wayne!
0: He would appear in over 200 films before he passed. But the Duke had a much bigger quest in life than simply being famous. He wanted to be remembered as an unwavering American patriot.
5: Wayne was not going to play an academic struggling to get tenure or an accountant worried about a promotion. He wasn't going to go there. He was going to play men with large appetites and large ambitions.
0: Indeed, John Wayne would become a symbol of America itself, a mission he would be loved for by his fellow citizens and respected for by millions around the world.
24: Everything you know, you keep inside your soul.

0: for real people.
1: Welcome back to American Hero, the John Wayne story. America in 1907 was the time of a Rough Rider president, the first flight, and the dreams of millions of immigrants. It was in that year John Wayne was born Marion Robert Morrison on May 26th in Winterset, Iowa. His father, Clyde Morrison, was a pharmacist and the son of a Civil War veteran. His mother, Mary, a red-headed, blue-eyed Irish girl, a telephone operator from Des Moines. When John was four, his father headed west with the family in tow to the Mojave Desert in California. Legend has it that while growing up, the young Marion Morrison was inseparable from his dog named Duke.
2: I was going to school in Glendale, and I had a dog named Duke. The dog would follow me as far as the fire station. And the firemen all knew the dog's name, but they didn't know mine. So they called the dog Big Duke and me Little Duke.
1: The name stuck. But when the young boy sprouted up to a handsome 6'4" by his teens, he became simply the Duke. However, injuries from a body surfing incident soon dashed his dreams of playing pro football. And when he lost his athletic scholarship, Wayne moved to Hollywood. And he was in the right place at the right time to make it in motion pictures. Duke caught the attention of big-time movie director John Ford, who began casting him in bit parts.
2: While I was going to school, I was offered a job in the summertime working at the studios. I met Mr. John Ford. So when I was offered the acting job, I accepted it, never realizing that it would end up a career.
1: Incredibly, when Ford's friend, director Raoul Walsh, spotted him hefting props and furniture around and cutting a larger-than-life figure, he plucked Wayne out of obscurity and cast him as the leading man in The Big Trail. The Big Trail was a Western with a $2 million budget, an amazing sum at the time.
3: I've never told Black Elk a lie yet. He knows my tongue is straight.
4: But what do you mean?
3: Well, it wouldn't be true if I told him I didn't want you. It happens I do.
1: Due to the bad timing of being released just before the market crash of 1929, the film was not a huge financial success, and the Duke didn't benefit greatly from his first starring role.
4: But what do you mean?
1: But during production, Duke Morrison, as he was credited, was given the name he would become famous as, John Wayne.
2: My right name is Marion Michael Morrison. The studio decided that it was not American enough for a boy who was going to play Breckinridge Coleman in The Big Trail back in 1929. So the studio heads were put together and they came up with the name John Wayne.
1: The box office failure of The Big Trail sent Wayne back to playing smaller featured roles in many independent and B-movie westerns.
5: Without the B-movie genre, John Wayne has no career. In many ways, to draw a modern-day equivalent, it's television. John Wayne would make films in 5 or 6 days, 3 days, if necessary. It wasn't unusual to work 16 or 18 hours a day.
6: We're all under arrest.
5: They were looking for big, strong, rugged men who would work for almost nothing, who would work in deplorable conditions, who could do what they wanted them to do. And John Wayne was a worker.
1: Throughout the decade of the 1930s, John Wayne made dozens of quickie B-movie westerns, playing rough and tumble characters, along with the occasional turn as Singing Sandy, one of the first singing cowpokes.
7: Up your guns, outlaw, and cinch them on tight. There'll be blood a-running in town before. There'll be guns a-blazing and singing with light.
8: Why, that's Singing Sandy.
7: Tonight you'll be drinking. Mm-hmm.
9: Your sister Rose is dead.
10: If you look at a John Wayne movie from 1937, 38,
8: and you look at a John Wayne movie from 1932, he just gets much better.
10: Wyatt Earp settled in Los Angeles in the last years of his life and became a bit of a fixture around the movie business. John Ford made great Westerns, made silent Westerns, and Earp would come visit those John Ford sets. Earp talked to John Wayne and made an impact on Wayne. And Wayne says, this was a man who had actually done the things in his life that I was trying to do in a movie. I imitated his walk. I imitated his talk.
3: I know who you are now. And I know why you quit the Cimarron country, too.
1: In 1933, John Wayne married his college sweetheart, Josephine Sines, the daughter of a wealthy Panamanian consul, at the home of actress Loretta Young. They had four children, Michael, Tony, Patrick, and Melinda, with both Michael and Patrick following in their father's footsteps. Michael as a producer, and Patrick, who acted in over 70 films.
11: This gentleman is Patrick Wayne. Patrick, nice to have you with us.
12: Thank you. Nice to be here, Dick.
11: Did your father ever do anything to discourage you from entering his line of work?
12: No, not at all. He more or less let me just decide what I wanted to do. He never tried to push it anyway, but I think he was very happy that I chose to do it because he thinks that I have a chance.
11: I'm sure he's very proud.
1: But the marriage was suffering, as long hours and a lack of days in between jobs caused a separation in 1943. And 2 years later, Wayne and his wife divorced. What seemed like John and Josephine's storybook marriage instead turned out to be a typical, failed Hollywood marriage.

0: You're watching American Hero, the John Wayne story.
1: You again.
2: Me again.
1: What's up, man?
2: Not much. I have John Wayne's hat from the man who shot Liberty Valance.
1: This is John Wayne's hat.
2: It's John Wayne's hat.
1: From Liberty Valance.
2: One of the most iconic movies, in my opinion.
1: I mean, it had some stars in it, too. I mean, this was full big-time stars.
2: And I believe he wore three different hats in the movie.
1: All right. So how much do you want for it?
2: $95,000.
1: $95,000.
0: Pelgrim! For most of the 1930s, John Wayne languished in the fast and frantic world of B-film westerns, many of which were made down and dirty, with small budgets and a tight film schedule.
3: I'll give you rats just exactly 10 minutes to get out of town. What is it?
0: John Wayne's true breakthrough role came when director John Ford cast him in the starring role of the 1938 box office smash Stagecoach, a movie that would be studied in colleges and film schools for decades.
4: Steady, ho, ho.
5: Hey, look, it's Ringo.
4: Yeah.
6: Well, it looks like you've got another passenger.
4: Yeah. I'll take the Winchester.
6: You may need me in this Winchester, Curly.
7: If the Western was an established genre and was

0: choked up with, you know, a million B-movies, Ford and Wayne brought a kind of vitality and a realism in the sense of the physicality of it, you know, the sense of putting you into the West rather than a staged version of the West.
1: Oh, everybody turned it down. I had to peddle it around. Finally, Walter Wanger, you know, he says, well, you got a picture? He says, you know, I said, what, the Western? He says, well, go ahead and do it. He says, who do you want to use for a lead? I says, I've got a kid here. He's just out of college. I've used him in several bits, and he's very good. Big, tall, handsome guy.
2: The project was an immense success and propelled everyone in it to fame, especially John Wayne, who was shot into the Hollywood stratosphere.
3: Sorry, no silver cups.
2: It was the role of a lifetime. Stagecoach was monumental in its stunt work and beautiful locations, but it was Wayne, along with the director John Ford, who got the lion's share of credit for the breakout hit.
4: I saw the film as a kid, and I was just going to the movies, as along with, what was it, 44 million Americans every week. And that one film established Wayne as an actor.
2: Released in 1939, Stagecoach was hailed as one of the best films of the year, a critical and box office hit, receiving 7 Academy Award nominations. Ford would prove to be John Wayne's greatest friend and benefactor, blasting him into the A-list in Hollywood. They formed a strong father-son bond, which would last a lifetime.
5: I think Duke relied on him very much to direct him, because I think that Duke felt very, very enamored of what Jack, Coach, Pop, or whatever they called him, had done for his career. Because he'd say, oh, don't do that, Duke. And Duke would go like that and do what he told him to do, and boy, it was just brilliant.
2: The two would go on to make many motion pictures together after the success of Stagecoach. And in the process, John Wayne became a real-life movie star.
6: I was just telling the audience a little about Stagecoach. First time we worked together, it seemed to me, right out here was one of your setups.
1: Are you still trying to impress me with your expertise?
6: No. I was just thinking about how many pictures we'd made together since then. How wonderful it is to be back up here again.
1: Anderson living.
6: Good living.
2: In 1940, Wayne made the first of several films opposite the German actress and sex symbol Marlene Dietrich.
7: Good night.
8: Not yet.
7: Oh, I must. Because at this time of the night, I have no sin.
8: No sense this time of night.
2: In Seven Sinners, Dietrich plays a woman out to seduce an officer in the Navy, played by Wayne. As it happens, the romance continued off-screen.
9: I'm your kind of guy, see? And you're my kind of gal. We were cut from the same chunk.
10: Yeah, from dirt and smoke. Maybe that's what you want. I've got other plans.
2: After their personal relationship ended, Dietrich and Wayne would remain friends and go on to co-star in 2 more films.
9: From now on, things are going to be run my way, and you can start adjusting yourself to that idea. And that's my way. Like it?
2: Ever yearning to be a family man, by 1946, Wayne was ready to take the plunge again, marrying second wife Esperanza Bauer, whom he met while filming in Mexico. After several years of constant arguments and loud, fiery, alcohol-fueled battles, the marriage also ended in divorce. John Wayne was riding high in the early 1940s as Hollywood's newest star, but the winds of war were raging worldwide and about to pull America into it.

0: today to protect you and your family.
1: Welcome back to American Hero, the John Wayne story. John Wayne was 34 years old when the attack on Pearl Harbor shocked the nation. And when the U.S. declared war, Wayne rushed to sign up for active duty. The patriot John Wayne was overwhelmed with despair when informed that he was both too old to fight and under contractual obligations to the studio, which would keep him out of combat. Wayne ended up spending World War II touring military bases around the world, often entertaining troops and visiting wounded soldiers in hospitals. He would do the same during conflicts in Korea and Vietnam. But John Wayne was distraught about not being allowed to serve his country in active duty. It stung him for the rest of his life. In 1948, John Wayne was cast in director Howard Hawks' Red River, opposite Montgomery Cliff.
2: Come on, get up.
1: Red River would go on to be nominated for 2 Oscars and is widely regarded as one of the best westerns ever produced for the big screen. The success of Red River and his growing power in the industry led John Wayne to a starring role he cherished as no other, the American war hero. Played with a fierce sense of duty, Wayne's portrayal of Marine Corps Sergeant Stryker in the 1949 production of The Sands of Iwo Jima cemented his place as a major Hollywood actor and reliable box office draw.
3: My name is Stryker, Sergeant John M. Stryker. You're going to be my squad. You joined the Marines because you wanted to fight. Well, you're going to get your chance. And I'm here to see that you know how. And if I can't teach you one way, I'll teach you another. But I'm going to get the job done.
1: The Sands of Iwo Jima earned Wayne his first Academy Award nomination.
3: Thanks, Marine.
1: The 1956 film The Searchers saw John Wayne and John Ford teaming up once again to make what is arguably one of the finest westerns ever made.
4: Leave them carry off, they're hurt and dead.
5: Well, Reverend, that tears it. No, and you stay out of this. All of you. I don't want you with me.
3: I'll need you for what I gotta do.
6: You go see a Western directed by John Ford, whom by that time I kind of figured out was this terrific director, and John Wayne in it. And by that time I put the two names together when they were both on a film. It was usually very interesting for boys particularly. And you sit there and suddenly this character, this lonely character, comes out of the desert or something, and he's absolutely terrifying.
7: Let's go home, Debbie.

0: Heading into the 1960s, John Wayne was crushing it as one of Hollywood's biggest and most beloved stars.
1: I've made quite a few pictures with John Wayne. And by the way, I've always called him John. Everybody calls him Duke. We have never seen eye to eye on a lot of things. But professionally, I think he's one of the most professional actors I've ever worked with.
2: Oh, yeah, he is.
0: It was a chance for Wayne to try his hand at directing. First up was The Alamo in 1960, an epic starring himself as Texas hero Davy Crockett.
3: It's here at last, the monumental history-making motion picture, 14 years in the making, the $12 million epic, The Alamo. Starring John Wayne as Colonel David Crockett.
0: The Alamo was roundly trashed by critics, mainly because of Wayne's politics. But the pro-America film was a big box office hit.
4: Republic. I like the sound of the word. Means people can live free, talk free, go or come, buy or sell, be drunk or sober, however they choose. Some words can give you a feeling that make your heart warm. Republic is one of those words.
0: Having scratched the director itch, John Wayne went back to his passion, acting. The man who shot Liberty Valance was a difficult piece of filmmaking, again directed by John Ford. In this 1962 classic western, John Wayne's character saves the life of his friend Ransom Stoddard, played by Jimmy Stewart.
5: I said Liberty Valance. But if that's what you gotta do, you better start packing a handgun.
6: A gun? I don't want a gun. I don't want a gun. I don't want to kill him. I want to put him in jail.
0: Wayne stood for courage, loyalty, and honor.
6: Well, you're not going to use the story, Mr. Scott?
2: No, sir. This is the West, sir. When the legend becomes fact, print the legend.

0: was born. During the 58 off-season, Roberto Clemente enlisted in the United States Marine Corps Reserve. 5 years later, he married Vera Zabala, and the couple had three children. The future four-time National League batting champion, two-time World Series champion, and winner of 12 Gold Glove Awards, played in 15 All-Star games and ended with a Major League career of 3,000 hits and a batting average above 300. However, Roberto Clemente's championship qualities did not end on the ball field. Clemente, a devout Catholic, spent his off-seasons tirelessly organizing charitable efforts to aid those in need throughout Latin America. Following the massive earthquake that crippled Managua, Nicaragua, he organized three different relief flights, only to learn later corrupt government officials had stolen those supplies. To ensure safe delivery, he decided to accompany the fourth flight himself. Sadly, the supply plane was old and overloaded and crashed on takeoff, killing all on board. On December 31st, 1972, one of the greatest ball players of all time, Roberto Clemente, died at age 38 as both a hero and a legend.
1: 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Reuters Institute says Newsmax is one of the top 12 news brands in America. 40 million Americans go to Newsmax all the time, and its audience grew 50% since the same time last year. 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
7: Welcome back to American Hero, the John Wayne story.
8: But I know that I speak for all of the American people when I say that never has the White House been more proud than it is tonight because of the guests we have tonight.
9: You men, I want to say thanks for showing the whole world the kind of men a free country can put up when the going gets rough. You're the best we have, and I'll ride off into the sunset with you anytime. I want to thank you, Mr. President, not for any one thing, just for everything. Thank you.
7: In 1968, Wayne took another shot at directing with the iconic film, The Green Berets.

0: don't go back without the general.
1: They're elite corps commandos, nameless and faceless in 100 newsreels and dispatches. Now you'll know.
2: A very controversial pro-Vietnam picture that he produced, directed, as well as starred in. And it was reviled as atrocious picture-making and politically insupportable and everything else. And it kind of divided the country along ideological lines.
3: What will happen to me now?
0: You let me worry about that, Green Beret. You're what this is all about.
4: Despite the criticism, for the duration of the war in Vietnam, John Wayne supported the troops and U.S. involvement, all while remaining staunchly anti-communist.
5: It should be obvious by now that the predicament we're in is not the fault of the military. We should have stopped the Reds in Berlin. We should have kept them out of Cuba. We should have won the war in Korea.
6: I think that what Duke felt was what I felt at the time, and that is the great immorality of the Vietnam War was for our government to be asking young men to give up their lives in that war when the government had no intention of winning it.
7: Fellow Republicans, hello. I'm real glad to be able to talk to you folks today about the coming election. I'm sure we all agree on our candidate. So put your name down now and help make our candidate the next governor of California. See you on election day.
4: In 1974, John Wayne was invited by students to visit Harvard University, a hotbed of opposition to the Vietnam War. And when he showed up riding atop an army tank, the largest crowd ever gathered in Harvard Square. And the worst that happened was a barrage of snowballs that were tossed in his pathway.
8: Is it true that your toupee is real mohair?
9: I'm sure that's real hair. Not mine, but real hair.
4: But John Wayne was about to show everyone what true grit really meant.
10: The winner is John Wayne in True Grit.
0: If I'd have known that, I'd have put that patch on 35 years earlier.
4: Wayne won a Best Actor Oscar in the 1969 hit about a crotchety, hard-drinking, one-eyed marshal who saves the life of a young girl through sheer will.
11: Emmett, this is Rooster. I got five more marshals out here, and we got a bucket of coal oil.
12: Drink it!
11: One more minute, and you're gonna drink it. Chunk your guns out and follow them with your hands high and nobody will get hurt.
4: The 70s quickly came around, and after missing out on the lead in Dirty Harry to Clint Eastwood, John Wayne made a series of cop flicks of his own.
13: Who else are you?
14: That's who? Patty Samuels made a deathbed statement. You put up 10 grand to go bang on foiling me.
15: You're insane!
13: Yeah.
4: The Shootist in 1976 would turn out to be John Wayne's last film, a movie which seemed to foretell the end for John Wayne himself.
16: The last one he did, I couldn't look at for 10 years. And when I finally got around to looking at it, it's probably one of the finest performances as just a pure acting performance.
0: I'm a dying man, scared of the dark. There's more to being a man than hand on a gun.
16: Rarely was he ever a vulnerable person on screen, but he certainly showed some vulnerability in that film.
0: I have a cancer. I'm dying of it.
17: Lousy, this old picture. It's only day before yesterday I felt good. But it wasn't just on this picture. I've just had a lousy year.

0: John Wayne was too far gone for chemotherapy even, but nonetheless, he mustered up the strength and courage for one last hoedown. At the 1979 Academy Awards show, John Wayne would present the award for Best Picture.
1: Mr. John Wayne.
2: Thank you. Thank you, ladies and gentlemen. That's just about the only medicine a fellow'd ever really need.
0: Days after receiving the last rites of the Catholic Church, on June 11, 1979, John Wayne lost his battle with stomach cancer and passed on to that big corral in the sky. Before he took his final breaths, John Wayne told his son Michael, quote, "Remember, I would not be who I am or you who you are. We would not have the lifestyle we have if it were not for the public. Only use my name for their benefit." His family held fast to his deep gratitude to the American people and formed the John Wayne Cancer Institute, which has been aiding and treating countless patients since 1985. On the silver screen, John Wayne is still with us, protecting the weak, standing up for what's good and right, and just being what he always was, an American.
3: To the people of the world, John Wayne is not just an actor, and a very fine actor. John Wayne is the United States of America. And I feel that the medal should say just one thing. John Wayne, American.
2: And I believe this. If tomorrow all of us, every single one of us, gets out of bed and says, "This is my country, and I'm going to do good for it," we'll make the greatest step forward since a pilgrim's foot found Plymouth Rock. Just might work. We'll never know unless we give it a fair try.
0: God bless John Wayne and the United States of America.
4: Right away.
0: Thank you for watching this presentation of American Hero, the John Wayne Story.
5: Go ahead, make my day.
0: From the crucible of a nation's darkest days, one man forged a legacy as unyielding as the American frontier. Clint Eastwood. Few names in the history of cinema rival this iconic and legendary star.
6: Man's got to know his limitations.
0: Who lived life on his own terms, both on screen and off.
7: I'm who I want to be.
0: Clint Eastwood was a man who rose from nothing and turned silence into his sharpest weapon. But Eastwood's fire burned far beyond acting. Behind the camera, he wove raw, unflinching masterpieces.
8: Bang!
0: This is the story of a man who stared down time itself and emerged as a legend.
7: Nothing wrong with shooting. All the right people get shot.
0: Clint Eastwood didn't beg for stardom. He wrestled it to the ground and beat it into submission, asking only one question. You feel lucky?
7: Well, do you, punk? I know what you're thinking. Did he fire six shots or only five?
9: Well, you're gonna pull those pistols and whistle Dixie.
10: Kill just about everything that walks or crawls at one time or another. And I'm here to kill you, Little Bill.
0: Hello, everyone, and welcome to American Legend, the Clint Eastwood story. In a career spanning over six decades, Clint Eastwood forged a legacy of uncompromising vision, timeless characters, and cinematic immortality. Eastwood built an enduring record of brilliant acting and storytelling, which have shaped the landscape of modern cinema. From the spaghetti westerns that redefined a genre, to the gritty streets of San Francisco as Dirty Harry Callahan, Eastwood became the face of the American male, tough, flawed, and uncompromising. Behind the camera, he crafted masterpieces like Unforgiven, Million Dollar Baby, and American Sniper, earning Oscars and etching his name among the greats.
8: Eastwood was able to maintain a career that begins in the 50s and is pushing 70 years as a working actor. And I think he will belong in the category of icon and legend.
0: Yet beneath the myth lies a man of contradictions, a private soul who shunned the spotlight, a father of eight whose personal life was as complex as his films.
11: That man had rights.
12: Well, I'm all broken up about that man's rights.
0: Unapologetically masculine.
13: You tried to kill me!
0: Morally complex and defiantly out of step with Hollywood norms.
14: I don't want any more trouble like you had last year in the Fillmore District. Understand? That's my policy.
12: Yeah, well, when the adult male is chasing a female with intent to commit rape, I shoot the bastard. That's my policy.
0: Clint Eastwood is a rare artist who is both the legend and the critic of the legend, dismantling the myths of the characters he once embodied.
15: Fasten your seatbelt.
0: His later films carried echoes of earlier tough guy roles, reframed with moral ambiguity and tragedy.
16: What about you, Scrap? What did your manager do? You were a hell of a fighter, a lot better than Willie. He get you a title fight, or did he just bust you out banging your head against other people's fists until you lost your eye?
0: Clint Eastwood is an artist who wrestled with the meaning of violence, justice, redemption, and mortality. A storyteller who turned the lens back on himself and on the culture that made him a star.
17: To die like this. I was building the house.
18: Deserves got nothing to do with it.
0: He is the cowboy, the cop, the drifter, the director, the legend who turned silence into power and a squint into cinema history. This is the untold story of a man who defined cool, defied convention,
19: girly, tough, ain't enough,
0: and changed American movies forever.
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8: Clint Eastwood made the unbelievable believable.
0: Before the fame, before the legend, however, there was only a boy with humble beginnings and a dream.

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1: Welcome back to American Legend, the Clint Eastwood story.
2: October 29th, 1929, Black Tuesday. The New York Stock Exchange is in a panic. Frantic investors have scrambled to unload their stocks at any price. The stock market crash has come, and the Great Depression has begun.
1: The stock market crash of October 1929 had thrown the U.S. into economic turmoil. And by 1930, America stood on the edge of despair. In the midst of this uncertainty, in San Francisco, a boy was born on May 31, 1930. A boy who would rise from the shadows of a broken economy, from a country fighting to find itself again, to become not just a Hollywood star, but the rugged face of American endurance. His name was Clint Eastwood. Clint's father, Clinton Eastwood Sr., worked various jobs, including as a steel worker, while his mother, Margaret Ruth, was a factory worker and homemaker. The family moved frequently during Clint's childhood as his father sought work, living in towns across California, before finally settling in Piedmont, a suburb of Oakland.
3: I never really was raised with an idea of you grow up thinking, well, you want to be a physician or you want to be anything, a druggist, whatever, and follow through with it. I just kind of became interested in this at a certain time when the chips all fell that way.
1: As a teenager, Clint excelled in swimming and athletics, and he worked odd jobs, such as caddying, lifeguarding, and as a grocery clerk to help support himself and the family. Young Clint had an aversion to studying and education in general, preferring to have fun and vie for the attention of female classmates. He was expelled from Piedmont High School for poor grades and behavioral problems. Yet, by most accounts, he was a decent kid, fond of sports, and eager to catch the latest talkies, which had become the latest rage.
4: Lincoln 28, the talkies gonna burn Hollywood.
1: And at 25 cents a ticket, these movies served as a cheap vacation from the harsh reality of the financial crisis. In the 1940s, as America fought its way through World War II, a young Clint Eastwood was coming of age in the Bay Area, shooting up to an imposing height and towering over his classmates. Then, in 1951, the call of duty arrived.
5: On the ground, all along a highly fluid battle line, vicious fighting continued between the Red Invaders and the UN defenders.
1: Drafted into the Army at the dawn of the Korean War, stationed at Fort Ord in California, Eastwood faced a trial far more dangerous than any training exercise.
6: He was in a plane crash off San Francisco when he was 21 years old.
7: Wow.
6: He was in the Army, and he was doing a flight somewhere. He had done some training flight or something. They said, hop on this thing. And he said, okay, cool, last minute, I'll go do it. He was in a plane crash. The crash landed in outside of San Francisco Bay. And because he ultimately ended up there, I think one person died. Him and the pilot or co-pilot, I can't remember, had to swim to shore at night.
7: Jesus.
6: Over
7: Christ.
6: 2 miles, I want to say something crazy. It took a week for him, by the time he got back and got back to the thing, to be able to call her after, I don't know, maybe had to go to the hospital, I can't remember, for him to be able to call his mother and say, hey, I'm alive.
7: Wow.
1: It was a brush with death that forever shaped his view of survival. After his service and honorable discharge, Eastwood headed south to settle in Los Angeles, where in 1953 he met and married Maggie Johnson, a young college student. Their union lasted more than two decades as Maggie stood by him through years of obscurity, while Eastwood began his quiet struggle, auditioning, hustling, and clawing his way in. Together, they raised two children, Kyle and Allison. It was here, against the backdrop of a city that made and broke legends, that the long road to stardom truly began. However, in 1954, long before the world would know his name, a hidden chapter was written in Clint Eastwood's story. From a brief romance came a daughter, Laurie Murray, given up for adoption, her existence a secret even to Clint himself. Decades later, she would come forward and was welcomed into the Eastwood clan, although the identity of Laurie Murray's biological mother to this day remains unknown. In 1954, Clint signed a $75 a week contract with Universal Pictures, taking on small roles in both television and film as he began carving out his path in Hollywood.
8: Steady. Now!
3: The second film I did was a film called Tarantula. I played the part of the jet pilot who came in and bombed this giant tarantula at the end, and I was enthusiastic when I read the part because I was enthusiastic about doing anything.
8: Here goes.
3: And you always hope for a small part in those things.
1: In 1958, fate intervened when Eastwood, scrambling for work after his studio contract expired, auditioned for a new CBS TV Western. Soon, his path would carry him across the Atlantic into the grit and gun smoke of a revolutionary kind of Western, one that would forever transform his career and radically reshape the image of the American gunslinger.

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1: You're watching American Legend, the Clint Eastwood story.
2: Hello, Mr. Darrow.
3: Mr. Eastwood, the reason I'm calling, we have a big feature coming up soon, and I thought you might be interested in the starring role.
4: But you couldn't afford me, you cheap old windbag.
3: What did you say?
2: I didn't say anything.
5: Keep them doggies moving right.
1: In 1959, Clint Eastwood landed the role which would put his face in American living rooms every week as Rowdy Yates, an impulsive cattle driver on the CBS TV Western Rawhide. It was 7 years of steady work, allowing Eastwood to not only hone his acting skills, but learn the discipline of TV and film production.
6: He spent almost 8 years playing the second banana on a Western, Rawhide. He learned something very crucial that he applied to both his acting and his directing. You don't need a lot of dialogue to play a character.
1: Eastwood's quiet presence and rugged charm began to stand out with audiences.
7: A Fistful of Dollars is the first motion picture of its kind. It won't be the last.
1: And when a chance offer came from Italy to star in a low-budget Western, Eastwood seized it.
8: I don't think it's nice, you laughing. You see, my mule don't like people laughing. He gets the crazy idea you're laughing at him. Now, if you apologize like I know you're going to, I might convince him that you really didn't mean it.
9: Italian director Sergio Leone decides to make A Fistful of Dollars, a tribute to Yojimbo, a film by Japanese director Akira Kurosawa.
10: I was a big fan of Kurosawa's Yojimbo. At the time I saw that, I thought that would make a great Western, but nobody would have nerve enough to do it.
1: With a borrowed poncho, a cigar clenched in his teeth, and just a handful of lines, Clint Eastwood stepped in front of Sergio Leone's camera for A Fistful of Dollars.
7: He is perhaps the most dangerous man who ever lived.
6: Leone offered Clint Eastwood, I think it was $25,000 and a Cadillac if he would make the film. And Clint wanted the Cadillac more than the $25,000, but took both.
1: Sergio Leone's spaghetti westerns were about to redefine the modern Western. And overnight, the TV cowboy from Rawhide became an international movie star. The success of Fistful spawned two sequels, For a Few Dollars More, and the movie on everyone's top 10 list, The Good, the Bad, and the Ugly.
11: Well, look who's here.
12: When you have to shoot, shoot, don't talk.
1: Adios. Clint Eastwood was now

0: The Man with No Name. And Hollywood would never be the same. In 1964, Clint fathered a daughter, Kimber Lynn Eastwood, outside his marriage and the public eye, with stuntwoman Roxanne Tunis. Kimber built a respected career behind the camera, and for years, her existence was known only to a few, until she later emerged as part of the Eastwood family story. When Eastwood returned from Europe a star, he teamed up with director Don Siegel, the perfect American counterpart to Sergio Leone.
1: Don Siegel didn't like any authority. He studio heads, producers, he was always in an antagonistic position.
2: He didn't suffer fools. I mean, he knew what he wanted, but he was the most brilliant film director I've ever worked with.
0: In 1967, on the rugged banks of Malpaso Creek, Clint Eastwood laid the cornerstone of his independence, founding his own film company, Malpaso Productions, and taking control of his destiny. After its first success with Hang'em High, Coogan's Bluff, and Where Eagles Dare in 1968, the company quickly expanded its scope.
3: Look, Major, this is primarily a British operation. I'm an American. I don't even know why the hell I'm here.
4: Lieutenant, you're here because you're an American.
5: He reduced everything to an absolute minimum. If he had, I remember, for instance, he had perhaps a four-line speech, and he reduced it to four words. And it was enormously effective, much more effective than if he'd spoken the four lines.
6: When you've got gold fever.
0: In 1969, Clint starred in the wild musical Paint Your Wagon. And yes, that's Clint singing.
6: Nothing can help you but the yellow stuff.
7: I reckon it could use a coat of paint.
8: Well, what are we waiting for?
9: Gonna paint our wagon, gonna paint it good.
10: Hey!
11: They're singing, Marge. Why aren't they killing each other?
12: Yeah, their guns are right there.
0: In 1970, Eastwood and Malpaso delivered back-to-back hits with Two Mules for Sister Sarah and the haunting 1971 Civil War drama, The Beguiled.
13: This is, of course, ladies and gentlemen, Clint Eastwood, a wonderful star. Clint, we've been on the picture now with you about 2 days, and I want to say on behalf of the whole cast, Clint, fed up. I mean, the role of Kelly. Have you given it some thought? Clint, over here, Clint. Where are you?
14: What script are we talking about, anyway?
13: How long have you had that problem, Clint?
14: Then
13: he met Brian Hutton, our 9-year-old director, who is not here today, unfortunately. He's over. Clint, it was so great talking to you. Once again, you've shown the folks what a big bang-up star you are. Don't forget, folks, when you see Clint Eastwood in your local drive-in theaters, drive right into the screen. Come on, Clint.
0: Clint led an all-star cast in 1970 when he signed on to make the action-packed and raucous World War II ensemble piece, Kelly's Heroes.
15: I can't make it work without the parts, no matter how positive I think.
16: To make a deal.
17: What kind of a deal?
16: A deal. Maybe the guy's a Republican.
0: But Clint wasn't done being a cowboy. In fact, he was about to make the greatest Western ever.
18: Whenever I get to liking someone, they ain't around long.
19: I notice when you get to disliking someone, they ain't around for long either.

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1: Stop! Where's the girl?
2: I want you.
1: I said, where's the girl?
2: I have the right for a lion.
1: Where's the girl?
2: I have the right for a lion. I have right for a lion.
0: The partnership between Siegel and Eastwood reached its peak with the launch of a franchise in the iconic 1971 film, Dirty Harry.
1: I know what you're thinking, Bunk. You're thinking, did he fire 6 shots or only 5? Now, to tell you the truth, I forgot myself in all this excitement. But being this is a .44 Magnum, the most powerful handgun in the world, and will blow your head clean off, you've got to ask yourself a question. Do I feel lucky? Well, do you, punk?
3: That character, that tough guy, few lines, shoot from the hip, don't obey the law, do it your own way. That character in the present time is Dirty Harry Callahan.
1: Let each of us study to improve ourselves.
0: In the critically acclaimed 1974 film Thunderbolt and Lightfoot, Clint Eastwood starred alongside Jeff Bridges of the Big Lebowski fame.
4: Thunderbolt and Lightfoot, that sounds like something, doesn't it?
0: Working with Eastwood paid off, as Bridges would earn an Academy Award nomination in this offbeat heist drama.
4: Brought back some extra goodies.
1: Are you out of your mind?
5: I'm looking for Josie Wales.
1: That'll be me.
5: You're wanted, Wales.
1: I reckon I'm right popular. You a bounty hunter?
5: Man, he's got to do something for a living these days.
1: Dying ain't much of a living, boy.
0: In 1976, Eastwood rode again and delivered what many still call the greatest Western of all time, the outlaw Josie Wales. Eastwood had hired Philip Kaufman to direct, while he produced and starred as the revenge-minded Josie Wales. As tensions over vision and budget grew, Clint made a fateful decision, firing Kaufman and seizing the director's chair himself. The Directors Guild fired back, creating what became known as the Clint Eastwood Rule, a ban on any actor or producer firing a director and then stepping behind the camera themselves. But behind the gunslinger's glare, Eastwood's personal life was a storm of its own. He fell into a whirlwind romance with actress Sandra Locke on the set of The Outlaw Josie Wales. For more than a decade, they were bound together, on screen and off, starring side by side in hits such as The Gauntlet, Bronco Billy, and Sudden Impact.
6: Miss Lily, get out.
7: Why?
6: Because I want to dance with you, that's why.
7: Dance.
6: Come on. Once you take the first step or two, it's easy.
8: Her life story.
6: Well, if you could only shoot straight.
7: Ha! I can outshoot you any day of the week.
6: You sure are pretty.
7: Why did you say that to all the girls, Bronco Billy? How dare you!
6: Jeez, I only kissed you.
9: Watch it, lady. Hey, don't shove it.
0: By the late 1980s, their romance collapsed in bitter fashion. A Hollywood love story that turned into one of its most public tragedies. Fresh off the success of Josie Wales, Eastwood wasted no time. That same year, he reloaded as Dirty Harry in The Enforcer, proving the ruthless Harry Callahan was here to stay.
9: Here's the story. We want a car with a police radio. Deliver it right out there in front.
10: Yeah.
9: But what are you waiting for?
11: What do they want?
9: I want a car.
11: What are you going to do?
12: Give them one.

0: What makes a man crazy enough to join the cops?
1: You find out, you let me know, huh? Every which
2: way but loose. Then came a surprise. In 1978, Eastwood broke from type with Every Which Way But Loose, a rowdy comedy about a brawling trucker and his scene-stealing orangutan named Clyde.
3: Talking to me?
4: I ain't talking to you, fellow. I'm reading your death warrant.
3: We're gonna kill you slow, boy. Take maybe a week.
1: Right turn, Clyde.
2: Critics scoffed, but audiences roared, making it one of the biggest hits of his career. In 1979, Eastwood once again reimagined himself as mastermind Frank Morris in Escape from Alcatraz, a relentless true-life prison break that kept audiences and critics alike on the edge of their seats. Now, heading into the 80s, the stage was set for Clint Eastwood's most surprising chapter yet.

0: bin Laden was dead.
1: You're watching American Legend, the Clint Eastwood story. The 1980s marked a turning point for Clint Eastwood. A decade of massive box office success, creative risks, and his emergence as a major Hollywood power broker. Eastwood began wearing different hats and injecting his love of composing and music into his films.
2: Music is a great love for you. I mean, I was reading back, you were playing piano, really for money and beer, at the age of 17 at the Omar Club.
3: Very little money and a lot of beer, yeah. The Omar Club in Oakland, yeah, that was those were some great days.
1: In 1982, Eastwood set aside the tough guy's glare in Honky Tonk Man as a fading country singer chasing one last shot at the Grand Ole Opry. Directing himself opposite his young son Kyle, Eastwood traded bullets for ballads, even singing the title track. It was a vast departure for Eastwood, who delivered a haunting portrait of failure and hope.
4: Is that what you're doing? Calling me a liar and a cheat?
5: I'm calling you a liar and a cheat and a fat, porky son of a bitch. You want to hear any more? I got other things I can think up for you.
1: 1983 saw Eastwood reload as Inspector Dirty Harry Callahan in Sudden Impact, delivering the line that would echo through the decades.
6: Go ahead. Make my day.
1: Eastwood was no longer just a star. He was a cultural institution.
7: Go ahead. Make my millennium.
8: He wanted to play Superman. It's a true story. And the studio thought he was too skinny. So they passed on him and got, of course, Christopher Reeve. But I always thought the Superman story was a very good insight into how he saw himself, a superhero, invulnerable, somebody from another planet.
1: After three decades, Eastwood's marriage to Maggie Johnson came to a quiet end in 1984. Throughout the 80s, he continued to push his own limits in films like Bird, a biopic of jazz legend Charlie Parker. Bird won him respect as a director willing to tell stories far removed from his own tough guy image. In a crazy and unexpected move, even for Eastwood, Clint ran for mayor of Carmel-by-the-Sea, California, and won in 1986. As mayor, he cut red tape, approved small businesses, built a library annex, and even overturned laws as quirky as a ban on eating ice cream on public streets. He was Doge before Doge was cool. He also managed to expand his family, fathering two children with stewardess Jaselyn Reeves. Scott Eastwood, born in 1986, grew into an actor and model, his rugged looks and screen presence drawing constant comparisons to Dad. 2 years later came Catherine, a writer and actress who pursued her craft largely outside the Eastwood spotlight. In the early 90s, Frances Fisher entered the frame, bringing another daughter, Francesca Eastwood, into the world. Francesca embraced the spotlight, carving her own place in Hollywood, while carrying the weight and the privilege of being an Eastwood kid. The 1990s would take Clint Eastwood to new heights, and he did what many believed impossible, transforming from action icon to award-winning director of gritty human stories. In 1992, Eastwood unveiled Unforgiven, a Western like no other. Dark, violent, and shadowed by age and regret, it stripped away the legend of the gunslinger and confronted the myth with ruthless honesty.
9: Westerns and the heroics that go with them never suffer when the bad guy is strong.
10: Well, I ain't gonna hurt no woman. I'm gonna hurt you. And not gentle like before.
11: It's a hell of a thing, killing a man.
12: And the Oscar for the Best Picture of 1992 goes to Clint Eastwood.
1: Unforgiven won 4 Academy Awards, including Best Director and Best Picture, cementing Eastwood's place among cinema's greatest. The victory marked a new era. Eastwood was no longer just the man with no name or Dirty Harry. He was a master storyteller.
3: Thank you. So this is just a wonderful one because this goes to just about everybody I can think of.
1: The Bridges of Madison County in 1995 paired him with Meryl Streep in a heartbreaking love story, proving that Eastwood could deliver romance with the same power he brought to violence. In 1996, Eastwood would marry for the second time to Dina Ruiz, a California news anchor, and soon they had a new daughter named Morgan. The legend had survived every shift in Hollywood, television, the spaghetti western, the action-driven 70s and 80s. But the big question remained, could he win the respect of the very industry he spent his life defying?

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1: Welcome back to American Legend, the Clint Eastwood Story.

0: I know what you're thinking. You're thinking, what's a movie tradesman doing out here? You know, they're all left-wingers out there, left of Lenin. At least that's what people think, but that's not really the case. There's a lot of conservative people, a lot of moderate people, Republicans, Democrats in Hollywood. It's just that conservative people, by the nature of the word itself, play a little more close to the vest, and they don't go around hot-dogging it.
1: Clint Eastwood stood at a crossroads. Many actors his age had faded into memory, but not Clint. Instead, he delivered some of the most powerful films of his career. In 2003, he directed an all-star cast in Mystic River.
2: Is that my daughter in there? Look at my eyes! Is she in there?
3: Son,
2: is that my daughter in there? Is that my daughter in there?
4: That's when I see the knife. He says, your wallet or your life, bitch. I'm leaving with one of them.
5: That's what he said?
4: Yeah, so I try to brush past him. That's when he slices me.
5: I'm sorry, babe.
1: The film earned 6 Academy Award nominations and proved Eastwood was not just enduring. He was ascending. Then in 2004, he unveiled Million Dollar Baby. Dark, intimate, and devastating. It won 4 Oscars, including Best Picture and Best Director, making Eastwood at 74 the elder statesman of American cinema.
0: Wasting your time. I told you I don't train girls.
5: Thought you might change your mind.
0: There's dozens of trainers who train girls. You won't have any trouble finding one.
5: Don't hardly need a dozen, boss. You'll do fine.
1: And he was far from finished.
6: You got some sort of savior complex?
7: I just want to get the bad guys, but if I can't see him, I can't shoot him.
1: Clint, now in his 80s, directed American Sniper, a gritty, controversial war drama that shattered box office records and sparked a national conversation.
6: Clint was right there for that moment.
8: Next to you.
6: I mean, when I say he was close, I mean, when I was on that gun, I mean, he was right there.
9: Get up.
10: Get off my lawn.
1: In 2008, he starred in Gran Torino, a bitter, funny, and deeply human story that many thought would be his final performance. It was a farewell to the hard man he'd played for decades.
11: And I said, what keeps you going? And he said, I just get up every day and don't let the old man in. And I was like, whoa.
12: That's the old, like, songwriter brain starts clicking.
11: And so I thought, that's a great idea.
12: How did it hit for you? Was it like, I'm going to write this song about Clint Eastwood? Or did you kind of write it about somebody else? You wrote it about yourself? Like, how do you write that?
11: I just wrote the idea.
12: Yeah.
11: And he had told me about the movie. And I thought, man, if I wrote this and sent it to him, he might put this in that movie because this movie is about an old man.
1: Eastwood refused to rest. He brought heroism to the screen with Sully, cast real-life heroes in the 1517 to Paris, and turned World War II on its side with Flags of Our Fathers and Letters from Iwo Jima.
13: I have worked with a number of excellent directors, but my favorite of all, I think the best of them all, is certainly for me, is Clint Eastwood.
1: Well into his 90s, Clint Eastwood remains a force. Actor, director, storyteller.
14: Eastwood was able to maintain a career that begins in the 50s and is pushing 70 years as a working actor. And I think he will belong in the category of icon and legend.
1: 6 decades, dozens of films, countless characters. Through it all, Clint Eastwood has never stopped challenging audiences and never stopped defining the legend of American cinema. Thank you for watching American Legend, the Clint Eastwood story.
3: You're going to be proud of your president, and you're going to be even prouder of your country, okay? 2 days ago, he said he would take his pants off and moon everybody, and that's fine. Nobody reports that.
8: But Mr. Trump, you're not a nice person. That's true. But actually, I am. I think I am a nice person.
3: Mexico said they will not, under any circumstances, pay for the wall. What is your comment? I said, the wall just got 10 feet higher. It's true. It's true.
9: Welcome, everyone, to Stand Up Trump, making America fun again.
3: My hair look okay? Got a little spray. Give me a little spray. You know, you're not allowed to use hairspray anymore because it affects the ozone. You know that, right? I said, you mean to tell me, because, you know, hairspray is not like it used to be. It used to be real good. When I put on that helmet, and by the way, look, it really is mine, right? Look at me. Right? My hair. Give me a mirror. But no, in the old days, you put the hairspray on, it was good. Today, you put the hairspray on, it's good for 12 minutes, right? But, you know, they say that you can't. I said, wait a minute. So if I take hairspray and if I spray it in my apartment, which is all sealed, and you're telling me that affects the ozone layer? Yes. I say, no way, folks, no way.
15: Wouldn't you love to see one of these NFL owners, when somebody disrespects our flag, to say, get that son of a bitch off the field right now. Out. He's fired. He's fired.
3: Our vets are being treated horribly. It will change. We will have so much winning if I get elected that you may get bored with winning. Believe me.
9: Donald J. Trump, the 45th president of the United States, is truly unlike any president who has come before him.
3: Trump or Hillary? Hey.
9: America has finally witnessed a commander-in-chief who doesn't just go off script. Sometimes, he just goes off.
3: Who is Uma married to? One of the great sleazebags of our time. Anthony Weiner. Did you know that? She's married to Anthony Weiner. You know, the little bing, bing, bing, bum, bum. I love you very much.
15: I just learned that Crooked Hillary, along with her friend, you know, she's got this goofy friend named Elizabeth Warren. She's on her Twitter rant. She's a goofus. She is a goofus. So, Elizabeth, you ever see her? I mean, this woman, she's a basket case. By
9: the and way, while he skewers the press, the establishment, and even himself, almost all of America is laughing out loud.
16: You've called women you don't like fat pigs, dogs, slobs, and disgusting animals. Your Twitter account...
15: Only Rosie O'Donnell.
16: No, it wasn't.

0: You should not have called Mayor Koch a moron. That was not good public relations.
1: Hey, what can I do?
0: Well, doesn't it, isn't this, aren't you a little, don't you want to take this back at all?
1: I don't think that's bad public relations. No, I don't take it back. When it comes to running the city, he's about as bad as anybody I've seen. Ed Koch has been a disaster for New York. People that live in New York understand it. Taxes have gone through the roof. Everything's gone through. You have, whether it's a Woolman rink or a subway system, whether it's a school that comes in, it takes 8 or 9 years.
0: Excuse me, but here are you. You're out with your folks at City Hall getting your picture taken. Was it the good old days?
1: Well, I guess he liked me in those days.
2: Americans' trust in President Trump is rising because their faith in politicians and the big media has fallen to new lows.
3: Let me just tell you something, and it's very interesting. You're not bringing up anything new. You know, you're acting like you're the great reporter, blah, blah, blah. Hillary Clinton was the worst Secretary of State in the history of the United States. Hillary was the worst. In the history of the United States, there's never been a Secretary of State so bad as Hillary. The world blew up around us.
4: Is Trump a good speaker? She's talking about he uses a language that, you know, you know how easy, remember I used to tell how easy it is to be presidential? But you'd all be out of here right now. But you'd be so bored. Because I could stand up, right? I could stand up. Yeah.
5: I'm very presidential. And then you go, God bless you, and God bless the United States of America. Thank you very much.
4: That's easy. See, that's easy. That's much easier than doing what I have to do.
2: Trump's casual and often caustic style is not only refreshing, it touches a nerve with heartland Americans disconnected from Washington and the elites in New York and Hollywood.
4: Don't worry about that baby. I love babies. So I love babies. I hear that baby crying. I like. Actually, I was only kidding. You can get the baby out of here.
3: Or if I don't run, they're out of business. Who's going to cover? They're going to cover Bernie? Hey, they're going to cover, like, sleepy Joe Biden? They're going to cover Pocahontas? Who was? Think of it.
4: But I just hate gutless people.
2: Trump is like the new Don Rickles and Rodney Dangerfield combined.
4: Donald, you don't really mean we're going to build a wall, do you? I say, absolutely we're going to build a wall. 100%.
6: Hold it. Why build? You're better off leasing at $1.25, $1.50 a square foot. Take your down payment and put it into CDs. Or something else you can roll over every couple of months.
4: Okay, you ready? Who's going to pay for the wall? Who?
6: Oh, you left out a bunch of stuff.
4: Whatever.
6: First of all, you're going to have to grease the local politicians for the sudden zoning problems that always come up.
4: Who cares?
6: I don't know if you are familiar with who runs that business, but I assure you it's not the Boy Scouts.
4: They said to me, what is your comment? I said, the wall just got 10 feet higher.
6: Are you kidding? The Japs will kill us on a labor cost.
4: We're going to build a wall. It's going to be a real wall. See that ceiling up there? I mean, this is a wall that if you get up there, you're not coming down.
6: Fantasy land.
4: Thank you.
6: He really seems to care about what I have no idea.
4: Where's your daddy and your mommy, right? Rope, do you want to go back? Do you want to go back to them or do you want to stay with Donald Trump?
7: Trump.
2: Donald Trump is not a politician. He is a billionaire businessman who isn't looking for anything and not afraid to speak his mind.
4: How stupid are our leaders? How stupid are these politicians to allow this to happen? How stupid are they?
3: Rosie O'Donnell's show is a disaster.
4: He said, sir, I've been in politics for 25 years. I've been a senator for many years. I really know what I'm doing. I said, sir, I've been in politics for 2.5 years, and I'm the president of the United States.
8: This dais is the perfect metaphor
4: for where America stands today. Look at our economy, barely moving, gasping for air, and desperately clinging to life. Very much like Larry King.
2: Whether you agree with him or not, he tells it like it is, or at least as he sees it.
7: Do you think a businessman like Trump has a chance to be president? Do you think he has any shot at all? Do you think this is real?
8: No, just because no one would work with him. Like, Republicans and Democrats would be babies, and they would pout because they're, like, bot-owned. And it's like, how come this guy's free and gets to say whatever he wants? I mean, I don't know. I've enjoyed the hell out of him. Just all the stuff the guy's been saying. I hope more politicians are just at least just say what they're thinking.
7: Right.
8: I love when they were going like, yeah, you said all this sexist stuff about women. You said this about women. You said that about women. You said this. And he goes, no, I said that about Rosie O'Donnell. And then they laughed and they're like, no, you said it about other women too. And he goes, yeah, you're probably right. And then it was just over. That's all you got to do is just admit, that's what I do. You know,
2: America's first citizen president. Donald Trump never apologizes and never pulls punches.
4: And people are worried about my tone. You heard the other night at the debate. They asked Ted Cruz, serious question, well, what do you think of waterboarding? Is it okay? And honestly, I thought he'd say absolutely, and he didn't. He said, well, he's concerned about the answer because some people, she just said a terrible thing. You know what she said? Shout it out because I don't want to. Okay, you're not allowed to say, and I never expect to hear that from you again. She said, I never expect to hear that from you again. She said he's a. That's terrible.

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3: I know Hillary met my campaign manager, and I got the chance to meet the people who are working so hard to get her elected. There they are, the heads of NBC, CNN, CBS, ABC. There's the New York Times right over there, and the Washington Post.
2: President Trump knows he's not going to get a fair shake from the press, so he calls them out every time.
4: Okay, just for the media, the fake news back there. They took very good care of him. They were very gentle. He was very obnoxious. It was only one person. So we have thousands of people here. So listen, tomorrow the headline will be protesters disturb the Trump. One person, folks.
5: Since you're attacking us, can you give us a question?
6: Go
5: since
6: ahead. You're,
5: no, Mr. President-elect.
6: Go ahead. Go ahead.
5: Since you are attacking
6: no,
5: our news
6: not you.
5: Organization,
6: not you.
5: Can you give us a chance?
6: Your organization is terrible.
5: You are attacking our news organization.
6: Your organization is terrible.
5: Can you give us a chance
6: Let's
5: to
6: go.
5: Ask a question, sir?
6: Go ahead.
5: Sir,
6: quiet.
5: Can you stay,
6: quiet.
5: Mr. President-elect.
6: Go ahead.
5: Can you
6: she's asking a question. Don't
5: Mr.
6: be rude.
5: Mr. President-elect, can you give us a question?
6: Don't be
5: you're
6: rude.
5: Attacking us. Can you give us a question?
6: Don't be rude. No, I'm not
5: going to
6: give you a question. I'm not going to give you a question.
5: Can you stay categorical?
6: You are fake news.
5: Sir.
6: Go ahead.
2: And with 55 million Twitter followers, he just goes around the press, always making sure he has the last laugh.
3: I don't know. Let me ask you. Should I keep the Twitter going or not? Keep it going? I think so. You know, the enemies keep saying, oh, that's terrible. But, you know, it's a way of bypassing dishonest media, right? You go, wah, wah.
7: The President of the United States retweeting a video on Twitter that shows him hitting a golf ball and then the golf ball striking Hillary Clinton and knocking her down. You see it there.
8: At real Donald Trump, Mitt Romney had his chance and blew it. That's true, actually. I lost. You may not have noticed. Let's see. Who are you anyway? And by the way, where do you buy the shoe polish you wear in your hair? At Trump 2016. I buy it at Costco in bulk.
3: They don't want to get a nasty tweet from Donald Trump. Do you believe that?
2: The media dare not ignore the president. The late night TV hosts pretend to hate him, but they love the high ratings the president always brings.
9: The president of the United States has personally come after me and my show. And there's only one thing to say. Don't you know I've been trying for a year to get you to say my name?
10: Do you know Donald Trump? Is he somebody that you've come across in your many appearances?
9: What are you, a cop? He said, this would be great for you and Barbara, with this kitchen overlooking the sea, overlooking the ocean, overlooking the town, overlooking the park. And what is that? There's a $1.7 billion. And this is $1.8 billion. And this is $9.6 billion. And this is $8.9 billion. And I looked at him and I threw a dollar on the floor and says, leave me alone.
2: Americans yearned for a president to say what's been on their minds, and now their wish has been fulfilled with Donald J. Trump.
11: Sit down.
5: Just because of the attack of fake news and attacking our network, I just want to ask you, sir.
11: I'm changing it from fake news, though.
5: Doesn't that undermine...
11: Very fake news.
5: I know, but aren't you...
11: I want to see an honest press. I mean, I started off today by saying that it's so important to the public to get an honest press. The public doesn't believe you people anymore.
12: I never want to live in a world where Donald Trump isn't running for president.
13: Yeah.
2: It's clear to friends and foes, you either get on board the Trump train or you might just get run over.
3: I'm beating him awfully badly in the polls.
14: But you're not beating Hillary. So
3: you're
14: not beating Hillary.
3: Well, then if I can't beat her, you're really going to get killed, aren't you?

0: V1.
1: Now back to Stand Up Trump, making America fun again.
2: I know people have talked to you about whether or not you want to run. Would you ever?
3: Probably not, but I do get tired of seeing the country ripped
2: off.
3: Why
2: would you not?
3: I just don't think I really have the inclination to do it. I love what I'm doing. I really like it.
2: Also, it doesn't pay as well.
3: No, it doesn't.
1: Americans know our 45th president as the real estate mogul and television star who turned to politics when he saw the country he loves going down the wrong path. Born June 14, 1946, in the rough-and-tumble borough of Queens, New York, Donald J. Trump was just in his 30s when he started constructing some of Manhattan's largest and most expensive buildings. Soon, he became the city's best-known developer. Not content with being a billionaire mogul, in 2004, Trump began starring in the reality TV show The Apprentice. It became an instant hit, a prime-time phenomena that lasted an unheard-of 14 seasons.
3: You're fired.
1: But Trump was not done winning by a long shot.
4: Hey, look at this! Donald Trump! Oh, my God! The hostile takeover of Donald Trump!
1: In June of 2015, with his stunning wife Melania and family by his side, the Donald set out to conquer the world of politics and announced his candidacy for President of the United States of America.
5: I am officially running for President of the United States, and we are going to make our country great again.

0: And I want you to know that also, I will not make age an issue of this campaign. I am not going to exploit, for political purposes, my opponent's youth and inexperience.
1: Unlike President Ronald Reagan, whose self-deprecating humor was usually not intended to belittle opponents, Trump's jabs often go directly for the jugular.
2: I think his response, his visceral response to attack people on their appearance, short, tall, fat, ugly, my goodness, that happened in junior high. Are we not way above that? Would we not all be worried to have someone like that in charge of the nuclear arsenal?
3: Mr. Trump.
4: I never attacked him on his look, and believe me, there's plenty of subject matter right there.
1: The 2016 presidential debates entertained and sometimes shocked Americans.
5: Look at those hands. Are they small hands? And he referred to my hands. If they're small, something else must be small. I guarantee you there's no problem. I guarantee it.
1: Bottom line, ratings went through the roof as millions tuned in to see Trump break all the rules and stomp on his opponents.
6: Now you look at Kasich. I don't think he knows where. You know, did you see him? He has a news conference all the time when he's eating. I have never seen a human being eat in such a disgusting fashion. I'm always telling my young son, Barron, I'm saying, and I always with my kids, all of them, I'd say, children, small little bites, small. This guy takes a pancake and he's shoving it in his mouth. It's disgusting. Do you want that for your president? I don't think so.
1: After winning the Republican primary, Trump set his sights on the big showdown with Democrat Hillary Clinton. It was not pretty, but it was pretty fun.
7: Such a nasty woman. She's a world-class liar. Just look at her pathetic email server statements.
8: You do have experience. I'd say the one thing you have over me is experience, but it's bad experience.
7: She should not be president under any circumstances.
9: It's just awfully good that someone with the temperament of Donald Trump is not in charge of the law in our country.
10: Yeah. Because you'd be in jail.
11: Secretary Clinton.
1: Hillary, for her part, had second thoughts about her lame responses.
12: It's another thing to be in front of, 50, 60, 70 million people and having him scowling and leering and moving up on me, and it was so discombobulating.
9: Women
12: and so
9: and children,
12: while I'm answering questions, my mind is going, okay, do I keep my composure? Do I act like
9: I
12: a president?
9: What he said was extremely unwise.
12: Or do I wheel around and say, get out of my space, back up, you creep?
13: I continue to believe Mr. Trump will not be president.
1: Nearly everyone said it could not be done.
14: I think Hillary Clinton's ahead. I think actually she'll win by more than Barack Obama won by in 2012, less than he won by in 2008.
15: There's not going to be a President Donald Trump. That's not going to happen.
16: Donald Trump is not going to be President of the United States. Take it to the bank.
12: Okay.
16: I guarantee it.
17: I'd wager $1 million Canadian that it will be Hillary Clinton.
18: He's just not going to win the general election in this mode. Not even close.
19: A man who will never be President of the United States.
20: He will never be president.
21: Thank you. Thank you very much, everybody.
1: Donald J. Trump defied his critics, the press, and the pundits by winning the 2016 election, being sworn into office as president on January 17th, 2017. Thank you for enjoying this episode of Stand Up Trump, Making America Fun Again.

0: America is thriving and America is winning because we are finally putting America first.
1: I mentioned food stamps, and that guy who's seriously overweight went crazy. He went crazy.
2: I think for me, it's like a part of my job description to handle this crap.
3: Hello, everyone, and welcome to a new episode of Stand Up Trump, Making America Fun Again. Donald J. Trump took many by surprise with his announcement to run for president.
0: I will totally accept the results of this great and historic presidential election if I win.
3: But who in the halls of power thought he would go on to shock the world and win the election?
4: Well, tonight I believe that the Democrats will come out in a stronger position. We will, of course, retain the White House with the election of Hillary Clinton.
3: During the campaign, Donald Trump waged war on his adversaries, and against all odds, he won a victory very few predicted.
5: Right now, with the way things are, if I had to bet, I think it's a landslide for Hillary.
6: Really?
5: No question about it.
7: Wrong.
8: Not only does Florida fall to Hillary Clinton, but this election overall, we could be talking landslide.
9: Most analysts are saying that Hillary Clinton's going to win in a landslide.
10: Hillary Clinton today is more likely to win in a landslide.
11: Probably electoral landslide.
12: Your prediction would be blowout.
9: I would say a landslide.
13: He's going to lose by a landslide.
14: Now, having said all this, why aren't I 50 points ahead, you might ask?
0: Hillary, is that you?
15: How's it looking right now, JoJo?
16: Trump leading 129 to 97.
17: No, it's way
15: I
17: early.
15: I don't depress the audience exactly. So early in the evening.
18: When the votes are counted, we project that Donald Trump will win in Kentucky as well.
19: Donald Trump will take Ohio.
18: Donald Trump is the apparent winner in Florida.
20: Donald Trump has won the state of Wisconsin.
3: Nearly everyone got it wrong, including the big media, who pushed Hillary Clinton. And they were not happy about President Donald J. Trump.
21: If this morning you finally woke up from a coma, well, you might want to go back.
22: The most stunning upset in political history.
23: It's Trump.
24: Donald Trump will be the next president of the United States.
25: Donald J. Trump is now president of the United States. President.
26: You're awake, by the way. You're not having a terrible, terrible dream. Also, you're not dead and you haven't gone to hell.
27: This is a different earth today than it was 24 hours ago. It's a different place. It just is different.
28: The woman who President Obama called the most qualified person ever to run for the White House couldn't break through.
29: Everybody's like, what's he gonna? Oh my God. Dude, I have to say, though, him winning is the most astounding thing I've ever seen.
30: It was a surprise.
29: Surprise. Dude, like, you're talking like Lake Placid, the Olympics, when we beat the Russian, buries that. Kurt Gibson's home run is a joke.
30: Right.
29: The Giants beating the undefeated Patriots, that's all a joke. Dude, the star of a reality show is going to run the country. The guy who decided if Bret Michaels or Cyndi Lauper would make a better CEO for a company that doesn't exist. Stuff. It's unbelievable.
31: Donnie Deutsch, I bet you would give up your supply of HGH for a week if last night hadn't have turned out the way it did.
32: Would you do that?
33: I would give up a lot. Look, this election was always about fear. Fear of the status quo.
31: Right.
33: And fear of the kind of temperamentally unknown. And the fear of the status quo won.
34: Donald Trump built a wall. Donald Trump for us all.
0: By the way, what a nice picture that is. Look at that. I'd love to watch that guy speak. Oh, God. Let's see. I try like hell to hide that bald spot, folks. I work harder. Doesn't look bad. Hey, we're hanging in. We're hanging in.
35: It's amazing. That's our president.
3: Never were so many polls so wrong. But for Donald J. Trump, the results were never in doubt.
0: We're going to win so big. Thank you very much, everybody.
3: Establishment types implored President-elect Trump to change his revolutionary campaign style. They didn't want Bullworth anymore.
36: Senator Bullworth, the news today requires us to ask you about the sudden change in your campaign style. Could you explain it?
0: Why are you here?
1: Let's admit it. You're here because you're making a bundle, right?
36: I beg your pardon?
1: Oh, you mean you're not here because you're getting paid a bundle of money. Come on, come on. We got three pretty rich guys here getting paid by some really rich guys to ask a couple of other rich guys questions about their campaign. But our campaigns are financed by the same guys that pay you guys your money. So I could tell you stories about getting money from these guys that would pin your ears back.
3: But President Trump had no intention of changing what he knew Americans had been yearning for. A fresh, honest, and sometimes unpredictable voice.
2: I'm not saying be Mr. PC. I'm not saying be Captain Gentility and let everybody beat you up. But the idea of returning a blow every time you receive one, you know that doesn't work in any high-level situation.
4: Well, I'm a believer. Perhaps you're not. Maybe that's why your show isn't doing as well as it should.
5: You know who's moving to Mexico? Who likes Oreos? Does anybody like Oreos? We all do, right? Nabisco is leaving Chicago, and they're moving a big plant to Mexico. I don't like Oreos anymore, okay?
6: Fans, they really love... We have an unbelievable bond. We have an unbelievable
7: relationship. You retweet some of those. It's not just the fans.
6: Yeah, but not the more nasty ones. You would be amazed at the ones I don't retweet.
7: Bimbo?
6: Well, there was a retweet, yeah. Did I say that?
7: Many times.
6: Ooh, okay. Excuse me. Over your life, Megan, you've been called a lot worse. Is that right? Wouldn't you say?
8: Some big news here, Megan. Huge news, actually. The AP now projecting that Donald Trump has won the state of Pennsylvania.
16: That is the race, frankly. There is no path forward for Hillary Clinton.
20: And there goes her blue wall.
21: Donald Trump will be the 45th president of the United States.
19: 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Complicated business.
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1: Now back to Stand Up Trump, making America fun again.
2: What kind of a hit would it take to get your attention where you would maybe need a drink? Where somebody came in and said, Don, we got some bad news.
3: Woo!
2: That's 7-Eleven in Akron. Well, what?
4: Hopefully, David, I wouldn't be in a position where I'd have to take that kind
2: of...
4: I know.
2: We're just pretending.
4: I just want to tell you that...
2: You act like you're running for something.
4: No.
1: As Donald J. Trump began his presidency, it soon became clear this was going to be very different than any administration in history.
5: We got it done. We're good at getting things approved. And the landmark VA accountability law to ensure that anyone who mistreats our veterans can be immediately held accountable. You're fired. Get out.
6: Very importantly, I'm hereby directing the Department of Defense and Pentagon to immediately begin the process necessary to establish a Space Force as the sixth branch of the armed forces. That's a big statement. We are going to have the Air Force, and we are going to have the Space Force.
7: The president said he wants to create a new branch of the military that would patrol outer space. And get this, he wants to call it the Space Force. I'm not joking.
8: Why do we need the Space Force? What don't we understand about it? Because you say you're on board.
9: Well, I just because it came out of Trump's mouth doesn't require that it then be a crazy thing.
2: What is next for you? Space Force?
1: Donald J. Trump, a billionaire businessman and television star, could have enjoyed the remainder of his life in luxury, traveling the world in his private 757 and enjoying time with his family and stunning wife, Melania.
5: A lot of people have said, why do you do this? Why? I do it because I want to make America great again. It's so much more important.
1: Donald Trump chose to use his talents to fight for the country he loves, rebuilding our military, the economy, and putting the citizens of America first again.
5: You will be so proud of your president. You'll be so proud. Again, it's my honor. It was an amazing evening. It's been an amazing two-year period. And I love this country.
1: And it's paid off, as President Trump would say, big time.
10: All right, let's take an inventory. Unemployment non-existent? Check. GDP soaring? Check. Trade imbalance addressed? Check. Nuclear threat reduced? Check. Terror seems at bay? Check. Things are looking up.
1: Most Americans have had enough of the big media and delight when President Trump pushes back on what he calls the fake news.
6: And I want you all to know that we are fighting the fake news. It's fake, phony, fake. A few days ago, I called the fake news the enemy of the people, and they are. They are the enemy of the people.
5: 75% of those people are downright dishonest. Downright dishonest. They're fake.
11: Well, fake news has always been embedded in our culture. It just wasn't called that. The supermarket rags gave popular rise to blatantly fake news, with front page images of aliens impregnating unsuspecting, usually large-breasted earthling women.
12: Obviously, we're all caught up in this sort of daily Trump fest. I mean, every single newspaper, every radio station, every bit of social media.
13: You got to make money, too.
12: Well, it's dissecting.
13: You got bills to pay, man. You got electric bills. You got food. You know, this guy is, he's giving you all cash. The cash flow in the Trump era for these TV stations.
1: Since day one of his presidency, there's been a constant barrage of what some experts call Trump derangement syndrome.
14: If you vote for Trump, then you, the voter, you, not Donald Trump, are standing at the border like Nazis.
15: He is your president!
16: There's something in the air right now with Trump
0: that was like the 30s in Germany.
3: And Hitler said, we've got to clamp down and we've got to ban these parties. And he consolidated power during a time when people were afraid. That's what I'm worried about, that whatever happens under Trump, whatever national emergency, a real emergency may happen, that we not allow him to take away our democratic rights.
15: Oh, we should film it.
16: You said recently via tweet that Trump and his family have done more damage to America than bin Laden and ISIS combined.
3: Yes.
16: Do you believe that?
17: The president said he was proud that others were imitating, other leaders were imitating his claims of fake news and the press is the enemy of the people.
18: Why is this so important? Why is this so disturbing for me? Why am I, frankly, seething with anger?
19: Full-blown Trump derangement syndrome?
1: President Trump seems to always be one step ahead of the fake news, and when they attack, he hits back twice as hard.
20: The White House has just revoked CNN's chief White House correspondent's credentials, press credentials, after his despicable behavior at today's news conference.
21: That's not an invasion.
22: Honestly, I think you should let me run the country. You run CNN. All right. And if you did it well, your ratings would be much better.
18: If I may ask one other question, Mr. President, are you worried?
22: That's enough. That's enough.
18: Mr. President, Pardon me, ma'am.
22: That's enough.
18: Mr. President, I had one other question, if I may ask. On the Russia investigation, are you concerned that you may have?
22: I'm not concerned about anything with the Russian investigation because it's a hoax. That's enough. Put down the mic.
18: Mr. President, are you worried about indictments coming down in this investigation? Mr. President.
22: I'll tell you what, CNN should be ashamed of itself having you working for them. You are a rude, terrible person. You shouldn't be working for CNN.
23: He is a very sick puppy.
22: You shouldn't treat people that way. Go ahead.
15: In Jim's defense, I've traveled with him and watched him. He's a diligent reporter who busts his butt.
22: Well, I'm not
15: like
22: a big fan of yours either, so
15: I understand.
22: To be honest.
15: So let me ask you a question if I can. You repeatedly
22: You are the best.
15: Mr. President, you repeatedly over the course
22: okay,
15: of
22: okay, just sit down, please. Well, when you report fake news, no. When you report fake news, which CNN does a lot, you are the enemy of the people. Go ahead.
24: We will be talking about it.
25: And Mr. President, what about Michael Cohen? Are you considering...
24: Thank you very much. Stupid question. Go ahead. Anybody else, please?
1: Donald Trump loves a counterpunch, and when he does, he leaves his critics with nothing to talk about except him, which makes him ever so pleased.
26: You can hear there is a chorus of boos and other chants from this Trump crowd here in Tampa, Florida. They're saying things like CNN sucks, go home, and fake news.
1: Americans have been waiting a long time for a president who lets them know they really matter.
27: They just love what we're doing. We're going to take the country back. We're going to make it great again.
28: You're the great people. You're the great people. You work hard, you pay your taxes, you do all these things, and you were forgotten. They forgot about you. And you're the smartest people. You're the smartest people. You know, when they talk about the elite. The elite. Do you ever see the elite? They're not elite. You're the elite. You are the elite.
1: Donald Trump actually does what he says he's going to do. And he's had his most incredible success with his biggest promise, making America great again.
22: It's going to be a beautiful thing. Every single American will have the opportunity to realize his or her fullest potential. The forgotten men and women of our country will be forgotten no longer.

0: You're watching Stand Up Trump, making America fun again.
1: Our whole nation is indeed indebted to Justice Scalia for his lifetime of noble and truly incredible service. Joining us for this ceremony is his wife, Maureen, who's become a great friend of my family, myself, and their 9 children, Anne, Jean, John, Catherine, Mary Claire, Paul, Matthew, Christopher, and Meg. You were very busy. Wow. Wow. I always knew I liked him.
0: Donald J. Trump redefined what it means to be a presidential candidate. America is experiencing a renaissance of peace and prosperity.
2: Do you deserve the Nobel Prize, do you think?
3: Everyone thinks so, but I would never say it.
0: But you would never know it. Listening to Hollywood, the fake news, and the talking heads, they all seem like they want to destroy this president.
3: You know what I want to do? I want to get it finished. The prize I want is victory for the world.
4: Victory for the world? He doesn't sound like a Nobel laureate. He sounds like a movie president fighting an alien invasion.
5: I want victory for the world against the space bugs.
6: I would like a pollster to test this question. How many people in the Republican Party think that it would be okay for Donald Trump to dissolve their own grandparents? I'm virtually certain that if it was a Donald Trump-related question, you'd get like 10% that would be like, Donald Trump has the power to do whatever he wants, including kill my parents.
7: A recession is a survivable event. What Trump is doing to this country is not.
0: But President Trump knows how to strike back.
8: Jimmy Fallon apologized. He apologized for humanizing me. The poor guy. Because now he's going to lose all of us. You know? Now he's going to lose all of us. If somebody would open a talk show at night, because the guy on CBS is what a lowlife. What a lowlife. I mean, honestly, are these people funny?
9: When I won, I said, the good thing is now the press finally gets it. Now they'll finally treat me fairly. They got worse. They're worse now than ever. They're loco.
0: The master marketer who turned buildings, planes, vodka, wine, steaks, ties, and reality TV shows into literal gold with his branding knows how to use the technique against his political foes.
8: Dianne Feinstein, did you leak? Remember her answer. Did you leak the document? What? No, I didn't leak. Wait 1 minute. Did we leak? No, we didn't leak.
0: Donald Trump names them and labels them, dispatching them to the public doghouse.
8: I'm on Meet the Press, a show now headed by Sleepy Eyes Chuck Todd. He's a sleeping son of a bitch, I'll tell you.
10: Da Nang Dick. He's a Da Nang Dick. That's Blumenthal. He talked about when I was in Da Nang province in Vietnam, and I was fighting up the hill, and men are going left and right of me. They're dying. He's a fraud. He never was in Vietnam. Sleepy Joe Biden. Remember, he challenged me to a fight? Pocahontas, Pocahontas. I've got more Indian blood in me than Pocahontas, and I have none.
8: Chuck Schumer, or sometimes referred to as Crying Chuck Schumer, right? Crying.
10: Crooked Hillary. Crooked Hillary, fuck.
11: I don't respond to Donald Trump and his string of insults.
10: She's been crooked from the beginning.
11: He can say whatever he wants to say about me.
10: Crooked Hillary Clinton.
12: Donald Trump has a lot of nicknames for people, like Crooked Hillary, Rocket Man. Do you have a nickname for him?
13: Poop Face.
0: Even within the Trump administration, it can be pretty fun to watch the roller coaster rides, starring his own cast of characters.
14: Marosa, what's going on? I just saw in the news that you're thinking about leaving. What happened?
15: General Kelly came to me and said that you guys wanted me to leave.
14: I don't love you leaving at all.
11: The president tweeted this morning once again, the 8th time, about Omarosa, this time calling her a dog.
16: Here's what Trump had to say about Bannon. The Mercer family recently dumped the leaker known as Sloppy Steve Bannon. Smart.
0: People want Donald Trump to continue being real just like them and keep winning. And we have a funny feeling he will do just that.
17: You now have a president who is standing up proudly for America.
0: Thank you for enjoying this episode of Stand Up Trump, Making America Fun Again. And thank you, President Trump.
1: Thank you, God bless you, and God bless America.

0: kindly join me in welcoming a man whom we greet tonight as friend. A very special friend, close to our hearts, Mr. Dutch Reagan.
1: You know, when I first started in my present job, I'd sometimes put together in my mind my own dream cabinet. You know, John Wayne as Secretary of State, Clint Eastwood at Defense, Jack Benny as Secretary of Treasury, Groucho Marx at Education.
2: Why would Frank Sinatra make a good president? Well, let's look at the facts. He has many friends, and I'm sure he'd appoint only the most qualified to his cabinet. Who better than Sammy Davis Jr., as Secretary of Health, Education, and Jewelry?
3: I understand ABC's having some budget problems. The news division has already laid off 3 hairstylists. Well, they aren't alone. That sweater Dan Rather wears came from Goodwill Industries. And even now, I wonder what I might have accomplished if I'd studied harder.
4: To you, he was America's 40th president. To me, he was just my father. But for all of us, he was a special man who led our nation to greatness. He did it with strong actions and, yes, with humor. This is the story of Ronald Reagan, his wit, and how it made him not only one of the most popular presidents ever, it changed America forever.
5: In his own words, "I felt the atmosphere in Russia. I identified with them and tried to put it all into my playing."
6: Yes.
5: Yeah, yeah. Honey, I told you to do it only if I didn't get any applause out.
3: And as he was falling, grabbed a limb sticking out the side of the cliff and looked down 300 feet to the canyon floor below and then looked up and said, "Lord, if there's anyone up there, give me faith. Tell me what to do." And a voice from the heavens said, "If you have faith, let go."
7: I adored that man.
8: What was it about him that you just found such an affinity for?
7: Well, the thing about Reagan was he had such a wonderful sense of humor. Everything was funny to him. I mean, he just, and he had that little glint in his eye, and he was just so down to earth and so much fun to be with.
4: Ronald Reagan had a tremendous faith. He told me often that if you speak up to the American people, they listen and act in a smart way. But he was an actor first, and he understood people had to really like you in order to listen and open up. He was known for all sorts of tough guy roles in Hollywood, an army pilot, a sheriff, and a famous football player, the Gipper.
9: Boys, this is Mr. George Gipp, freshman from Calumet High School. Mr. Gipp has kindly consented to carry the ball for the Scrubs. Just call any play you like, and it all. They're all the same to him. All right.
4: But people forget that he loved to laugh, and he loved comedy.
10: This kind of fumbling is the mark of a bachelor, and bachelors shouldn't have babies. Now, should they? Especially not a baby like Bonzo. Are you mystified, bewildered, and puzzled? You needn't be. All these shenanigans take place in a hilarious new Hollywood movie called Bedtime for Bonzo, starring Ronald Reagan, Diana Lynn, and Bonzo, that amazing chimp. It started as an experiment, but the professor soon discovered he couldn't be a papa without a mama. So he hired a housekeeper, and then the fun began.
11: He had a turbulent childhood, as many people do. It wasn't a crazy childhood. He was an athlete, a lifeguard, Midwestern guy. But he wasn't a family type person. His father was a drinker, but he developed tremendous coping skills. And part of that was a view of life that he saw the absurdities, he saw the craziness, and he made fun of it rather than getting angry about it.
4: It's true. My father might have had a hard childhood, but he always said that they didn't know how hard they had it until the government told them they were poor. Like for many, laughing was a coping mechanism. When my father faced his first great crisis of his presidency, he answered it with humor. He had been president for just 69 days when John Hinckley Jr. fired 6 bullets from a revolver.
6: Shots were fired, apparently at President Reagan, as he was coming out of the Washington Hilton Hotel this afternoon. The president was not hit. He was pushed into his limousine and immediately taken away to safety. However, 3 persons were hit. We believe they are 2 Secret Service agents and the president's press secretary, James Brady. And
4: Hinckley had shot Secret Service agent Tim McCarthy, Officer Tom Delahunty, Jim Brady, and in fact, my father. People had little idea how close the president himself came to dying. Hinckley's bullet struck just inches from his heart. He had lost massive amounts of blood. But Dad laughed in the face of death.
11: Well, the assassination attempt on Ronald Reagan was shocking because it hadn't happened since 1963 in JFK. And Reagan was stunned. In fact, when he was in the car being driven to the hospital after the bullet hit him, he didn't even know he was shot. He thought he had a broken rib because the Secret Service guy had pushed him in the car and jumped on top of him. When it dawned on Reagan, when he was going into the operating room, that he might die because he couldn't breathe. He was having a lot of trouble breathing, you know. Everything slowed down. And we go in great detail in Killing Reagan on how they saved his life. And it was like that. It was like he was almost out, but they brought him back. Once the relief of that was over, Reagan immediately, stunning, reverted to his old self. You know, and so he was able to be charming to the nurses. And he was able to, when he saw his wife, I believe, because he loved Nancy Reagan so much, find a humorous line to take all of the horror away from her. Honey, I forgot to duck. Okay? And it really is an amazing moment.
12: He was lying there with that thing on his face to help him breathe. And he lifted it up, and that's when he said, honey, I forgot to duck.
13: We took him to the operating room. He looked up at me. And he said, I hope you all are Republicans. And I said, today we're all Republicans, Mr. President.
14: It came through, especially in crisis, you know, when he was shot in March of 1981. It came through brilliantly to the American people. This is the first time they saw Reagan under pressure. And he exhibited that, what John Kennedy used to use, that grace under pressure. Reagan showed it the day he was shot, when he's writing out one joke after another, even as his, you know, his lung has collapsed, in near shock. He's about to go into surgery to get this bullet removed 1 inch from his heart, this devastated bullet. And he's writing jokes. He wrote a joke. He wrote to Nancy. He said, honey, I forgot to duck, which was a line from Gene Tunney, when Tunney lost his famous fight with Firpo back in 1928. You know, is that, you know, when Jim Baker and Lynn Nofsinger and other White House staff came in, you know, and told the president, they said, Mr. President, you'll be happy to know that the government is functioning normally. And Reagan responded, what makes you think that makes me happy? Is that it was just rolled off one joke after another, and these were all reported to the American people. And for the first time, they saw a side of Ronald Reagan they hadn't seen before, which was cool, calm, and collected under pressure, something that they'd only begun to see.
4: He almost died, but his response was forgiveness, resolve, and yes, a good laugh.
15: Letter came from Peter Sweeney. He's in the second grade in the Riverside School in Rockville Center. And he said, I hope you get well quick, or you might have to make a speech in your pajamas.
11: Ronald Reagan basically made the huge step from being a governor of California to the presidency because Americans liked him. That was his big selling point when he first ran in 1976 and lost, but just barely, to Gerald Ford. But then in 1980, when he came back, they liked him. And part of the reason that they liked him was because he had a great sense of humor.
16: What I remember most about Ronald Reagan is that he was a supremely beautiful human being in every respect. And this comes from someone who ran two campaigns against him before he asked me to be his White House Chief of Staff.
4: Next, we'll see how my father used humor to help disarm the Soviets and a hostile White House press corps.

0: ProPlus.com.
1: Those who would trade our freedom for the soup kitchen of the welfare state have told us they have a utopian solution of peace without victory. They call their policy accommodation. And they say if we'll only avoid any direct confrontation with the enemy, he'll forget his evil ways and learn to love us.
2: Dad launched his political career with that speech in 1964, supporting Barry Goldwater for president. The media said Goldwater and Reagan were angry conservatives. So when Dad himself ran for president in 1976 against Gerry Ford, he decided he would tell jokes, and a lot of them, and make the same points about the dangers of big government, but with a laugh.
3: What would you say if I told you about one, a study in which this was called the demography of happiness? And in this study, the government found out that young people are happier than old people. They found out that people that earn more are happier than people that earn less. And they found out that well people are happier than sick people.
4: That's good.
3: This was $249,000 to find out it's better to be rich, young, and healthy than old, poor, and sick.
5: Reagan wrote his own jokes. It's interesting. He had one of the best speechwriting group of presidential speechwriters in the history of the White House, maybe the best ever. The only one maybe was better was Ted Sorensen when he worked for President Kennedy, but it was a superb group of speechwriters, and yet none of them were joke writers. And curiously enough, Gerald Ford had two professional joke writers on his professional speechwriting staff. Reagan didn't have any because he had already had the gift for mirth, the Irish wit that he carried with him, so he didn't need somebody to tell him how to be funny.
6: If the big spenders get their way, they'll charge everything on your taxpayer's express card, and believe me, they never leave home without it.
7: I can remember when a hot story broke and the reporters would run in yelling, "Stop the chisels."
8: We showed some of the jokes to comedian Drew Carey. Jokes about Congress.
7: I've wondered at times what the Ten Commandments would have looked like if Moses had run them through the U.S. Congress.
8: About the Soviet Union.
7: What are the four things wrong with Soviet agriculture? Spring, summer, autumn, and winter.
8: And about himself.
7: Just to show you, this is the best one.
6: Just show you how youthful I am, I intend to campaign in all 13 states.

0: was jokes, and yet there was often a political point to his jokes that left his opponents just battered and speechless.
1: If it's a definition he wants, I'll give him one. A recession is when your neighbor loses his job. A depression is when you lose yours. And recovery is when Jimmy Carter loses his.
2: Well, the time has come. You've seen the map. We've looked at the figures, and NBC News now makes its projection for the presidency. Reagan is our projected winner. Ronald Wilson Reagan of California, a sports announcer, a film actor, a governor of California, is our projected winner at 8:15 Eastern Standard Time.
3: As president, he decided to use this same humor strategy to take on the greatest evil of his time, Soviet communism. He launched the biggest military buildup the nation had seen for decades. But he also armed himself with some jokes.
4: I've signed legislation that will outlaw Russia forever. We begin bombing in 5 minutes.
1: Castro was making a speech to a large assembly. And he was going on at great length, and then a voice out in the crowd said, "Peanuts, popcorn, Cracker Jack." And he went on speaking. And again the voice said, "Peanuts, popcorn, Cracker Jack." And about the fourth time this happened, he stopped in his regular speech. And he said, the next time he says that, he says, "I'm going to find out who he is and kick him all the way to Miami." And everybody in the crowd said, "Peanuts, popcorn, Cracker Jack."
5: Well, you can say that supposing you're Ronald Reagan, how are you going to sit down with the Soviet leader? You're going to start getting into a lecture about Marxism, about what a bloody leader Stalin was, or Lenin. Quite the reverse. Mr. Reagan, President Reagan, thought and collected a number of jokes.
1: One of these stories, the one I'm going to tell you, I told to General Secretary Gorbachev, and he laughed. The story was an American and a Russian arguing about their two countries, and the American said, "Look, in my country, I can walk into the Oval Office, I can pound the president's desk and say, 'Mr. President, I don't like the way you're running our country.'" And the Russian said, "I can do that." The American said, "You can?" He says, "Yes. I can go into the Kremlin, to the General Secretary's office, pound his desk and say, 'Mr. General Secretary, I don't like the way President Reagan's running his country.'" "Though my pronunciation may give you difficulty, the maxim is, dovayai no provayai. Trust but verify."
6: "You repeat that at every meeting."
1: "Oh," he said, "the crop's never been better, just wonderful." He said, "How about potatoes?" "Oh," he said, "Comrade Commissar, if we could put the potatoes in one pile, they would reach the foot of God." And the Commissar said, "This is the Soviet Union, there is no God." He said, "That's all right, there are no potatoes." "You know, there's a 10-year delay in the Soviet Union of delivery of an automobile. And only one out of seven families in the Soviet Union own automobiles. There's a 10-year wait. And you go through quite a process when you're ready to buy, and then you put up the money in advance. And this happened to a fella, and this is their story that they tell, this joke. That this man, he laid down his money, and then the fella that was in charge said to him, 'Okay, come back in 10 years and get your car.' And he said, 'Morning or afternoon?'" And the fellow behind the counter said, "Well, 10 years from now, what difference does it make?" And he said, "Well, the plumber's coming in the morning."
3: It worked. The great communicator had defeated the evil empire. But he still had a few critics here at home. And he never stopped using his wit to persuade them first.
1: "I've always thought of the importance of communication and how much a part it plays in what you and I, what all of us are trying to do. And one day, a former place kicker with the Los Angeles Rams, who later became a sports announcer, Danny Villanueva, told me about communications. He said he'd been having dinner over at the home of a young ball player with the Dodgers,

0: The young wife was bustling about getting the dinner ready. They were talking sports, and the baby started to cry. And over her shoulder, his busy wife said to the ball player, "Change the baby." And he was a young fella, and he was embarrassed in front of Danny, and he said, "What do you mean, change the baby? I'm a ball player. That's not my line of work." And she turned around, put her hands on her hips, and she communicated. She said, "Look, Buster, you lay the diaper out like a diamond. You put second base on home plate. You put the baby's bottom on the pitcher's mound. You hook up first and third, slide home underneath, and if it starts to rain, the game ain't called. You start all over." Those last few weeks have really been hectic. What with Libya, Nicaragua, and the budget and taxes. I don't know about you, but I've been working long hours. I've really been burning the midday oil.
1: I'm Chris Matthews. You know me from Hardball and the Chris Matthews Show. And one of the great stories of my life was being administrative assistant to the Speaker of the House, Thomas P. Tip O'Neill, Jr., that legendary character. And every day working with the Speaker as he went to war with Ronald Reagan. And together, the great irony is, these two fellas fighting with each other the right way made government work.
2: We got along, and Nancy and I had Tip and his wife over for dinner. And then one day, I picked up the paper and read where he had made a statement about me that was pretty harsh. And I called him, and I said, "Tip, I thought we had a relationship here where we could do business together and all, and now I read in the paper that you said..." And he interrupted me and said, "Well, old buddy, that's just politics." He said, "After 6 o'clock, we're buddies, we're friends."
0: Now, it's true that Tip and I have had our political disagreements. Sure, I said some things about Tip, and Tip said some things about me, but that's all history. And anyway, you know how it is. I forget.
1: When Tip O'Neill and Ronald Reagan weren't talking politics, they were getting along quite swimmingly. They would sit around, maybe have a drink, maybe have a party together. Certainly, many St. Patrick's days they spent together as Irish Americans. There is a wonderful moment, however, when Reagan was in the hospital right after he was shot, and Tip O'Neill was allowed to be the first one in to see him because Jim Baker, the chief of staff, thought that would be a good way to honor the American political system, to have the opposition leader as the first one in to see the president. And he went in to see him, and he realized that Reagan was in much worse shape than had been advertised, and he knelt down on both knees next to the gurney, and he held Reagan's two hands, and he was actually seen kissing Reagan on the forehead, and they recited the 23rd Psalm together, these two old Irish guys, and, you know, "The Lord is my shepherd, I shall not want."
3: Stay with us. There's more to come on this Newsmax TV special presentation, Ronald Reagan, his winning wit.

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0: heard one about a fellow who went to the KGB to report that he lost his parrot. The KGB asked him why he was bothering them. Why didn't he just report it to the local police? Well, he answered, I just want you to know that I don't agree with a thing my parrot has to say.
1: Welcome back. When Ronald Reagan couldn't win you over with a laugh, he'd swat you with a joke, especially if you were a member of the hostile White House press corps.
2: Mr. President, in talking about the continuing recession tonight, you have blamed mistakes of the past, and you have blamed the Congress. Does any of the blame belong to you?
3: Yes, because for many years I was a Democrat.
4: Somebody asked me one day why we didn't put a stop to Sam shouting out questions at us when we're out in the South Lawn. We can't. If we did, the starlings would come back.
5: I know it's getting late here, but it's not often that we have so many people who've written about us and broadcast about us all together in one room like this, and I thought you might like to say a few nice words to them. They're all from the press and radio and television. Maybe just a friendly little greeting would do. How about just a word or two, something friendly, even one kind word?
6: I'm thinking.
1: You know, the first time I ever met Ronald Reagan, I was invited to the White House for a luncheon. And I'd never met him before, and I was thrilled to get the invite. And I was late. I couldn't believe it. I was hung up in traffic, and I remember I was running down this hallway towards the Lincoln Room where this luncheon was. And I was sweating and everything, and I thought, oh, my God, I'm late. And as I got to the Lincoln Room, I saw Reagan out in front giving a little press conference, okay? This was at the time of the Grenada invasion.
7: Oh, yeah.
1: Okay? Very tense. And he wanted to go inside and have lunch. And so when he saw me coming, he stopped everything and he said, Rich, you do me better than I do, so you finish this press conference. He said, I'm going for a sandwich. And he split, you know. But he didn't go inside the Lincoln Room. He hid behind the door. He wanted to see what I was going to do. And, of course, I went into my Reagan, and the press started to ask me questions like they're still talking to Ronald Reagan, right? And so I'm standing there, and one of the press guys goes, Mr. President, what do you think of Grenada? I said, well, I think it's the finest song that Buddy Greco ever recorded. And then another reporter yelled out, Mr. President, will you be sending jets to Israel this year? Well, no. What the hell would they do with a bunch of football players? No, I think the Jets should stay in Boston and play hockey.
8: Well, Ronald Reagan was naturally a witty guy. He had an Irish sense of humor. He was pretty quick. But he was also calculated. So the images of him walking to the helicopter while the reporters shouted questions, and he'd go. He didn't, you know, he's just giving him jazz. You know, he might have heard him, but and then, you know, and then he'd get on a helicopter and go, I see ya. You know, basically give him a tweak.
4: I've been told that this is all off the record and that the cameras are all off. Is that right? I was told that because I've been waiting years to do this.
0: And I hear that NBC is going to do a hard-hitting report saying the only reason Ron Reagan Jr.'s career has taken off is because he has a famous father. And the guy saying it will be Chris Wallace.
1: The press never really loved Ronald Reagan, and they made his age a big issue. At that time, he was the oldest man ever to take the oath of office.
9: Today marks my first State of the Union address to you, a constitutional duty as old as our republic itself. President Washington began this tradition in 1790 after reminding the nation that the destiny of self-government and the preservation of the sacred fire of liberty is finally staked on the experiment entrusted to the hands of the American people. For our friends in the press who place a high premium on accuracy, let me say I did not actually hear George Washington say that.
6: I want to tell you, Mr. President, with all the travel and all the work you've done, you look just great.
7: Bob, you look great, too.
6: Well, I hope I look that good when I'm your age.
10: And when he ran for re-election in 1984 against Walter Mondale, the press said, maybe he's lost it. He's just not sharp enough. He was almost 74 years of age.
11: You already are the oldest president in history, and some of your staff say you were tired after your most recent encounter with Mr. Mondale. I recall yet that President Kennedy had to go for days on end with very little sleep during the Cuba Missile Crisis. Is there any doubt in your mind that you would be able to function in such circumstances?
12: Not at all, Mr. Truitt, and I want you to know that also I will not make age an issue of this campaign. I am not going to exploit, for political purposes, my opponent's youth and inexperience.
13: I couldn't believe that question, what it came at me from that press board that was there and asked me that question about my age and was that going to be an issue in the campaign. And I thought that had to be turned around, and that was when I said there's no way that just for political purposes I would take advantage of my opponent's youth and inexperience.
14: Was that one you were laying for?
13: I never thought about it coming out. That was really off the top of my head.
10: That was the thing about my father. He cracked jokes, but he loved being laughed at, too.
15: When the governor is the great politician of all time, he laughs at anything. My brother died. I tell you out there, America, our governor is dumb.
16: I don't know where to begin. There's so much to say to you, and to know that, you know, back in Tampico, when I was 19 years old and you were about 12, when I look at you and I think how gray my hair is and how sandy yours is. You touch it just a little, don't you, honey?
17: Mr. President, your press conference is scheduled to begin in an hour, so we only have a short time for me to brief you on the kind of subjects that the press may throw at you.
18: Well, now, the environment is on their minds, and I'm sure they'll ask me about my Secretary of the Interior.
17: What?
18: I said I'm sure they'll ask me about my Secretary of the Interior.
17: What?
18: Jim, I just told you I think they'll ask about my Secretary of the Interior.
17: James what? You're scheduled to go swimming with him tomorrow morning at the Y.
18: Where?
17: Why?
18: Why?
17: That's right. With what?
18: With what? I don't even know with who, Jim.
19: Apparently, the President and Mrs. Reagan are out here in California, even though he does not officially leave office till the 20th of January, and they're a new home in Bel Air. They had an awkward moment today. The little old lady from the welcome wagon showed up. And six Secret Service agents wrestled her to the ground and stomped on her angel food cake. He lives in a nice... A certain advantage to be an ex-president, you know? His gardener has a stealth leaf blower. So Reagan can sleep late. Okay, kind of nice.
20: Recently, I received a letter from Masayasu Okumura. Oh, damn it. Let me see. Say that name again. What?
21: Good evening, Mr. President. Nice to see you, sir. And your lovely wife, Nancy. It's a big treat for me to fly all the way from California to be here for this kind of money. Is this too fast, Ronnie? Anyway, he's sitting there looking at the program going, where does he say he makes fun of me? Where does it say that? It's only a joke, Mrs. Reagan. Remember when you were governor and you used to walk over to my table? Now you're big and you're getting on my nerves. I'll tell you this. Is he laughing? If you see Marines coming towards me, go into glory, glory, hallelujah, and shoot Webster. Anyway, he's sitting there like there's nothing going on. Get busy. Go over to the embassy, have a bucket of beluga. Anyway, Secretary of State's here. And Billy Graham, nice to see you, sir. This hand is bothering me. Anyway.
2: He liked to play jokes on me. We went out to Missouri to visit some schools, which I asked him to do. And we were in the car, his car, not my car. And he said, does this microphone work? He has a microphone with a loudspeaker on the side of the car. So you can say hi, folks, when you're passing crowds. We were out in cornfields. And he said, I want to test it. Can I roll down the window? He asked the Secret Service. They said, no, sir, you can't roll down the window. No, we don't let you roll down the window. So he said, well, Bill, get out of the car. So I got out of the car. Can you hear me? Just like the commercial. Can you hear me? He asked to step back. Can you hear me? Kept stepping back. Got about 150 yards from the car. He said, okay, guys, take off. So there we were, Secretary of Education, going to visit schools. President leaves me in a cornfield. Last thing I saw was him sitting back and just laughing.
3: Hey, Sandra Locke. How are you? Nice good. To see you. Sandra Locke.
22: Hello there. Very nice to see you.
3: Charles Bronson. Bronson.
23: Doing the best I can. Nobody's believing yet.
22: He's good just like a fellow that works back here for me. Yeah.
8: The essence of Ronald Reagan is that he was a man who had a private side that nobody knew, not even his children. It was a place in him that he didn't want to share with anybody else. Maybe Nancy, but probably not. But the public Reagan, the actor Reagan, the politician Reagan, was beyond charming. He had all the gifts. He had wit. He was articulate. He was good looking. He was charismatic. And he knew it. And he used all of those things to win people over. Ronald Reagan's life was winning you over.
10: Stay with us. There's more to come on this Newsmax TV special presentation, Ronald Reagan, his winning wit.

0: He liked to laugh, yeah. President Lincoln. As a matter of fact, he was criticized for it once, and he said, if I couldn't laugh, I couldn't stand this job for 15 minutes.
1: I know that I took an awful lot of abuse when I was running, because people said, what is that? Anyone have the nerve to be an actor and think they could be president of the United States? I have to tell you, there were a number of times when I thought, could you do that job if you hadn't been an
0: actor? Howard Baker told me on the steps of the Capitol at the time of the inaugural, he said, Mr. President, I want you to know I will be with you through thick. And I said, what about thin? He said, welcome to Washington.
2: During my father's Trust But Verify speech, he included a line that said, don't be afraid to see what you see. No matter how serious things got, Ronald Reagan was never too afraid to see the lighter side of things. And we were all better for it.
3: There aren't any words to that can properly tell you how bittersweet these days are. And the things that we would like to say to all of you. You know, I keep remembering back and not too far when someplace along the line there would always be a picture of a president standing in the Oval Office looking out the window, usually the picture from behind, and he's standing there. And then his words are quoted as a tag for that picture about, this is the loneliest place. And what a lonely, and so forth. I don't know about them. I haven't been lonely 1 minute.

0: This has been a Newsmax TV special presentation. Ronald Reagan, his winning wit. I'm Michael Reagan. Thanks for watching.
1: You know, in the business I used to be in, that's how you found out who was the hero and who was the villain in the first reel. The good guys wore the white hats.
2: Thank you very much.

Coming up in today's show, we will hear from Pope Leo about the World Food Programme. We will get to know the most provocative statue in Rome. And we will find out what can be done on a parish on a Sunday without a priest. All this and much more here on Rome Reports.

0: Leo XIV's catechesis during the general audience on the feast day of St. John focused on the three pillars of the liturgy: the Eucharist, the Word, and Common Union. The Pope continued his weekly reflection on the Sacrosanctum Concilium, one of the most influential documents of the Second Vatican Council, giving it a distinctly Augustinian touch.
1: Subito dopo aver rievocato l'ultima cena di Gesù, la Costituzione sulla liturgia parla dell'Eucaristia con questi accenti agostiniani. 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
0: It was during that very Eucharist that the Pope sought to demonstrate the unity of the Church. Indeed, the Eucharist offers an antidote to many of the world's problems.
1: L'Eucaristia ci insegna ad adottare lo stile di vita del Signore Gesù stesso, contrassegnato dal dono gratuito di sé. 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
0: The Pope also described the Word of God as a spiritual nourishment that helps believers understand Scripture, strengthens their faith, and deepens their understanding of the mystery of the Eucharist. Every year on June 24th, the Church celebrates the birth of St. John the Baptist, one of the oldest feast days in the religious calendar, and it has a unique distinction. The Church usually commemorates the deaths of saints, but it makes an exception for three births: those of Jesus, Mary, and St. John the Baptist. If there is one famous figure in the history of Christianity, it is the man who announced the coming of the Messiah.
2: The Church is actually dedicated to three popes, Saint Stephen and Denis and Sylvester, but it became known as San Silvestro because Pope Sylvester is the best known of the saints. And the designation in Capite, the earliest that evidence for it is 1192 or 1194, and it's because of the relic of the head of Saint John the Baptist in Capite. Refers to that relic of the head of St. John the Baptist.
0: According to the Gospels, Salome, daughter of Herodias, asked Herod on behalf of her mother for the saint's head on a platter and received it.
2: We know John's integrity, his great passion for the truth. We also see that he had a great kindness when the people came to him looking for baptism and asked what they must do. He gave them kind of clear instructions, but not in a harsh way.
0: The festival is celebrated a few days after the summer solstice, when the days begin to grow shorter. Christian tradition sees this as a symbol of John's words: "He must increase, but I must decrease." In contrast, after Christmas, when Jesus is born, the days begin to grow longer, reminding us that Christ is the light who comes into the world.
2: There are other interesting things, I think. His doubt, you know, when Jesus was in the fullness of his ministry and John was in prison, he sent messengers to say, "Are you really the one who was to come, or should we wait for another?"
0: So, 2,000 years later, St. John the Baptist continues to captivate believers and pilgrims alike. His birth, celebrated every June 24th, remembers the prophet who prepared the way for Jesus. This is the Vatican Publishing House. Founded by Pope Pius XI, it publishes official Vatican texts and the Holy See's official books and documents. This year, it celebrates its 100th anniversary. To mark the occasion, writers from all over the world met with the Pope, who praised their work and spoke to them about God.
1: Writing, as you know, is an act of truth, of revelation, for it reveals who we are, what we believe and hope for. Finally, writing concerns God. It may seem a bold claim to make, but several theologians have reflected on and written about the harmony between the art of writing and the revelation of the biblical God. When we delve into the very depths of our humanity, we are not far from God. For there in the midst of very human stories, God reveals himself.
0: Among the most recognizable names are Norwegian Nobel Prize-winning author Jon Fosse, several Pulitzer Prize winners, and Spanish novelist Julia Navarra.
1: May the blessing of Almighty
3: God.
4: Italian tenor Andrea Bocelli received the 2026 Joaquin Navarro-Valls International Prize for Leadership and Benevolence. The award recognizes individuals who combine professional excellence, ethical vision, and service to society. The prize was established in 2023 by Rome's Biomedical University Foundation. On the occasion of its fourth edition, Pope Leo XIV sent a message praising the initiative, words that deeply resonated with all those attending the ceremony.
5: For me, it was a great emotion to receive and read this letter today. What touched me most was that the Pope reminded us, through his words, of the importance of building goodness together so that humanity may never lose its beauty. Bocelli was recognized not only for his artistic career, but also for his social commitment through his foundation, which promotes educational, inclusion and community development projects. Awards always carry a burden of responsibility because, in the end, they should be deserved. Yet I've always had the impression that I don't deserve them, because deep down, I don't believe that merit truly exists in life. If a person has talents, they've received them freely. They're gifts from heaven. What does exist, rather, are demerits, and there are many of those. When you're given a talent and fail to use it properly, then you've shown a lack of merit. The prize is named after Joaquin Navarro-Valls, who served for 22 years as the spokesman of Pope John Paul II and was one of the Polish Pope's most trusted collaborators in communications. This year's edition described him as a man of unity.
6: Gracias, Juan Pablo. A los santos.
0: The night of St. John is celebrated between the 23rd and 24th of June. Known for its bonfires, it has roots in ancient summer solace traditions. People believed fire had purifying and protective powers, so they jumped over the flames or burned objects to bring good luck and ward off evil. Coming up after the break, we will talk with Father Mark Lewis about evangelization in North America. You're watching Rome Reports.

0: Few statues in Rome create more debate than the one inside this church, because depending on who you ask, the sculpture inside is either the greatest depiction of love ever created or something far more provocative. Some think it's the best religious artwork ever created. Others leave wondering how a 17th century sculptor got away with creating it.
1: Hidden inside Santa Maria della Vittoria is Bernini's masterpiece, The Ecstasy of Teresa of Avila. At first glance, it looks simple. An angel descends from heaven, a saint closes her eyes, and a golden spear approaches her heart. But Bernini wasn't carving a story. He was trying to carve an experience. In her writings, Teresa described a vision in which an angel pierced her heart with divine love. She said it was painful, overwhelming, and strangely beautiful. With that account, Bernini did something revolutionary. Instead of sculpting the angel, he sculpted Teresa's reaction. Look at her face. She parts her lips, closes her eyes, and collapses into the clouds beneath her. Some viewers see pure religious ecstasy. Others see an expression that feels surprisingly human. That's why people are still talking about it centuries later. The real genius isn't the marble, it's the uncertainty. Bernini created a moment that exists somewhere between heaven and earth, spirit and body, mystery and reality.
0: Maybe that's why this statue never ceases to stop fascinating us. Because 400 years later, we're still here asking the same question. What exactly did Bernini want us to see?
2: So I'll begin with a shout out to my students, because I always have them do presentations in class. And in the third week of class, two seminarians from Florida gave a presentation exactly on this topic. And their thesis, which I think is a pretty valid one, is we don't know. About half the Floridians say the first Mass was in St. Augustine after the founding of that village, that settlement. But others say that the first explorers probably celebrated Mass during the Easter season in 1516, somewhere close to Tampa. There's a third hypothesis that's a little bit harder to sustain, that it may have been a group of missionaries who had wandered as far north as Georgia. So there are dueling plaques in Florida as to the first Mass. We're not sure who the chaplain was on the expedition, so we don't really know exactly who would have celebrated the Mass if it had been celebrated in 1516. So a lot of things that we don't know, but it's pretty safe to say that the first Mass in what is now the continental United States was celebrated in Florida. So the interesting thing about the Jesuits of New France is they were coming out of France, and coming out of a spirituality that had been influenced by 16th century devotio moderna, a sort of emphasis on regaining some of the virtues of the early church, a little bit more emphasis on scripture, and a mysticism in the 17th century, a mysticism of the cross. So the Jesuits who came to New France had a very strong sense of being united with the cross of Christ. And so they were much more in some ways disposed to the martyrdom when it came, because that they saw as an extension of their missionary work. You know, the blood of martyrs is the seed of the church. In the grand arch of U.S. church history, there was a heresy that was condemned. Whether it really existed or not is always a good question. Concerning this question of religious toleration, and working alongside with people of other faiths, that was called Americanism.
3: Yes.
2: And it becomes sort of the acceptable theology with the Vatican II document that basically affirms that every human has the right to practice his or her own religion. It's interesting because John Courtney Murray bases the argument on natural human rights, that we have the right to follow our conscience. And Dulles, who's more of an ecclesial theologian, says you don't have a right to pursue falsehood, but you have the right to pursue truth the way your conscience guides you. So it doesn't concede that all religions are equal or have the same access to the truth, but that you can't coerce someone into the truth or into the faith. And I think that, I would argue that that's the maybe the most important contribution the U.S. Church has made to the Universal Church in its history.
1: What is the name of Bernini's most famous fountain? The Four Rivers? The Triton? The Barcaccia? You're watching Rome Reports.

0: today to protect you and your family.
1: What is the name of Bernini's most famous fountain? The Four Rivers? The Triton? The Barcaccia? The correct answer is A, the Fountain of Four Rivers, located in Piazza Navona, Rome. You are watching Rome Reports.

0: Flowered infiorata means covered with flowers or decorated with flowers. In the days leading up to the feast of Rome's patron saints, Peter and Paul, large floral carpets and intricate designs made from flower petals, leaves, seeds, bark, and coloured soil line Via della Conciliazione.
1: An infiorata is an event that has gradually evolved into an artistic event as well, but it's fundamentally a religious event related to an offering. It also involves an element of sacrifice at a specific time in the religious calendar. It could be Corpus Christi or the Sacred Heart. Originally in small towns, floral carpets were made so that when the procession left the church, the Christ figure or the Virgin, depending on the case, would walk through the town along the processional routes over flowers.
0: This tradition began at the Vatican in 1625, when Benedetto Drea, head of the Vatican's florist office, created a special decoration for this holiday. It was so successful that it soon spread throughout Italy.
1: In general, it was the local people who would go into the mountains, forests or hills to gather flowers. In Italy especially, they collected ginestra, Spanish broom, a beautiful yellow flower that blooms at this time of year, when the Catholic liturgical calendar is also particularly intense. They would scatter these flowers before the procession, creating a carpet of yellow blossoms at its feet.
0: Infiorata is not just another tradition on the Roman calendar, but the very place where a modern artistic creation was born. A group of about 30 people gather every June 28th to set in motion what many now describe as fleeting art.
1: I modestly specialise in drawing the designs on the ground, not by placing a giant poster or a print of the design, but by sketching it out. If you work that way, and it's a fairly large commission, you spend the night, the whole night, and usually the morning as well. It's a beautiful thing. You start, I don't know, around midnight, spend the whole night drawing, and as soon as the sun comes up, you start adding the floral details.
0: Rome's patron saints, Peter, the first pope, and Paul, the great evangelizer, are honored with this fleeting display of beauty on their feast day. The flowers symbolize both the beauty of creation and the promise of new life. The Vatican has said no to one of the requests put forward by the German bishops, allowing lay people, on an exceptional basis, to preach the homily during Mass, a role reserved under canon law exclusively to priests. The request was submitted on March 30th and reflects the progressive approach of Germany's synodal path, but the Dicastery for Divine Worship has rejected it. While expressing its appreciation for the pastoral concerns that inspired the request, the Dicastery reaffirms that the current discipline cannot be dispensed by means of an adult, since the reservation of the homily to a priest or a deacon is not merely a disciplinary norm, but derives from the very nature of the liturgy. The department also reminds the bishops that the Church provides other ways for lay people to participate, outside the homily and apart from the Eucharistic celebration.

0: Catholic canon law dictates that attending Mass every Sunday is obligatory for Catholics. Sunday, on which by apostolic tradition the Paschal Mystery is celebrated, must be observed in the Universal Church as the primordial holy day of obligation. But what happens when there's no priest available to celebrate the Mass? Canon law provides an answer for that too. If participation in the Eucharistic celebration becomes impossible because of the absence of a sacred minister or for another grave cause, it is strongly recommended that the faithful take part in a liturgy of the Word. This is supposed to be the exception, of course, not the norm. But because of dwindling resources and a shortage of vocations, many communities only have what is known as the celebration of the Word. It is the norm, unfortunately, across certain parts of the world, and the vocation crisis in the church is especially felt in rural and depopulated areas.
1: Son núcleos de población muy pequeños.
0: These are very small communities with aging populations, but they are humble people with deep faith, and Sunday is extremely important to them. It is the Lord's Day, like it is for every Christian. That's why for years, even decades, celebrations of the Word have been organized throughout this region and in different parts of the archdiocese. Without a priest present, the celebration centers on the proclamation of the Word of God. And according to guidelines, the altar should only be used as a place for the Blessed Sacrament, but no consecration can take place. In this way, churches can remain open. People can gather, listen to the Word of God, and receive the bread of life, the consecrated bread of the body of Christ. And that helps keep the rhythm of faith alive. Many people are truly grateful that these celebrations can still take place. And although it may seem unusual, communion can be distributed here. But the host must first have been consecrated by a priest previously. A layperson can never replace a priest, and the rubric for this liturgical celebration stresses the importance of not confusing the Eucharist with what it calls a Sunday celebration in the absence of a priest. But for many believers, this celebration is the only way to receive Sunday communion. The numbers reflect the challenge. Worldwide, there is one priest for every 3,500 faithful Catholics. When a priest cannot attend, we step in. Those of us who lead celebrations of the Word, myself included. We don't celebrate the Mass because we cannot consecrate the bread, but we do carry out a full liturgical service. Everything is included except the consecration. It's also a way to stay connected with our neighbors, a way to come together to know the people around us and understand the needs of people in these villages, which are often so forgotten. The Holy See allows this form of liturgy in cases where celebrating Mass is impossible, as long as it is not confused with Mass itself. It's a provisional way for the faithful to participate in the Eucharist. In sparsely populated areas, faith remains one of the key pillars that sustains local culture and community life. And while these celebrations are different from those led by a priest, the Church recognizes that the spiritual needs of the faithful cannot simply be left unmet.
2: In our next program, we will see how the Consistory of Cardinals, summoned by Pope Leo, is developing. This and much more here on Rome Reports.

0: Hello, I'm John Bachman, and welcome to an incredible yet true story about President Ronald Reagan, Pope John Paul II, and a divine plan to end communism's iron grip on Poland and the rest of the Eastern Bloc. The year 1981, March 30th, John Hinckley Jr. shoots Ronald Reagan at the Washington Hilton Hotel. Just 44 days later, on May 13th, Mamet Alaa Agha shoots Pope John Paul II in St. Peter's Square. The president and the pope both eventually forgave their would-be assassins, and their near-death experiences would bring them together to change the course of history. Both men combining their deep faith, their political acumen, their star power to help end the Cold War. And this story also involves the KGB and the CIA. It's also the focus of a gripping and stylish film called The Divine Plan.
1: It's one of the least-known stories of the 20th century, how President Ronald Reagan and Pope John Paul II worked together to bring down communism and end the Cold War.
2: Directors make films for all kinds of reasons. I did it because it was a great story.
3: That's the fair space of public forum. I'm going to tell you a really great story. Tell me what you think.
2: They suffered, they had vision, and they had faith.
3: I felt like we were creating a genre that was unfamiliar because it's not really history. It's based on history. It's not really political and it's not theological, but it was something that was a combination.
4: This is such big stuff. Everyone should know this.
5: Parents, grandparents, and especially millennials.
2: It doesn't matter what I believe. It matters what they believe. And they believed in the divine plan.
0: It's written and directed by Robert Orlando, who's with us in the studio. We'll get his take on the facts of the story and this film in a moment. We'll also learn more about this divine plan from veterans of the Reagan administration and experts from the Catholic Church. Now, you've probably already heard something about Pope John Paul II and Ronald Reagan, both lovers of freedom, both beating the odds to survive their gunshot wounds. And for more on the history of these assassination attempts, we have Newsmax Rome correspondent Alex Salvi at the Vatican. And we begin with senior White House correspondent John Gizzi in Washington, D.C.
6: Every reporter who covered Ronald Reagan remembers where they were on March 30th, 1981. That's when the 40th president, having completed a speaking engagement at this hotel, the Washington Hilton, nearly lost his life at the hands of an assassin, John Hinckley. The bullet missed President Reagan, but it struck his limousine door and then injured his arm, punctured his lung, and caused the president to suffer internal bleeding the rest of that day. Also wounded in the process were policemen Tom Delahunty and Secret Service agent Tim McCarthy, who were part of the president's security detail. Wounded and suffering wounds for the rest of his life was White House Press Secretary Jim Brady. As a result of the near assassination of the president, he had brain damage. Ronald Reagan would recover after massive surgery at George Washington University Hospital. He came out of the hospital to a joyous nation's welcome on April 11th. And later, when asked what he felt about the man who nearly took his life, he replied, "I pray for him all the time."
7: It's been 40 years since this place of worship was turned into a crime scene when one man sought out to kill the leader of the Catholic Church. On May 13, 1981, 10,000 people gathered in St. Peter's Square to receive the blessing of Pope John Paul II, but would instead bear witness to an act of violence that shocked the world. It was 5 days before the Pope's 61st birthday, and he was greeting congregants from around the world as part of his weekly general audience.
8: Pope John Paul II was heading west towards the Basilica in his white Fiat when he was shot 4 times, almost in this exact location, marked now by a white plaque in St. Peter's Square.
7: One bullet pierced his abdomen, narrowly missing his heart, putting him in a fight for his life, all while the pontiff appeared incredibly calm. Pope John Paul II was rushed to the hospital, where surgeons worked for over 4 hours, successfully stabilizing his condition. In the days following, the pontiff would call on Catholics to pray for his attempted murderer, the Turkish Mehmet Ali Agha, who Pope John Paul II would later visit at his jail cell, forgiving him for nearly taking his life. Agha was sentenced to life in prison, but pardoned by the Italian president at the request of the Pope himself, and then expedited back to Turkey to serve out his time behind bars for other crimes until 2010. And in 2014, 9 years after Pope John Paul II passed, Agha would return to the Vatican, laying roses on the tomb of the man he once tried to kill. After all of these years, the motive behind the attempted killing remains unclear. Aksa's reasoning has evolved, once calling it an inside Vatican job, and in his memoir, blaming the Iranian government. But one fact that stayed consistent is that even in the face of death, Pope John Paul II showed a kindness that's still living in the world today.
0: All right, with us now is the writer and director of the film, Robert Orlando. Robert, so great to be talking with you.
3: Thanks for having me.
0: All right, so the religious aspects of this film, so critically important here, but a lot of folks might be captivated by the spycraft in this film. The KGB, the CIA, it's all here.
3: Yeah, for me, this project was like a Tom Clancy novel. It happened to be true. That's how I see this. When you tell people a president and a pope got together behind the scenes with the help of the CIA and the military to configure a way to bring down the Soviet Union, it sounds like a great pitch for a Hollywood film, sure. But it happens to be true. So I dug into the facts, and it turns out the facts are all there. I could prove it by history.
0: It doesn't hurt that both of the main characters here have acting careers. Maybe that has something to do with the story here. But talk to us about why you were so inspired to put this not only in a book but also in this film.
3: During this time of the explosion with media, statecraft is blurred by stagecraft. So people who do better on a stage are better politically and better where that was not the case. You can go back to TR standing in the back of trains, FDR radio. Ronald Reagan comes out of radio, transitions into TV. It's the TV explosion. John Paul II is the most popular man on television. So the medium is inseparable. And when I told everybody up front, the angle that no one has covered is that being an actor, imagine doing 80 films, hitting your mark, knowing when to take a moment, what kind of power that would, and John Paul II being a theatrical lead actor for years, developing his craft, also how to, he would smuggle messages to the Polish people through the theatrical presentations. But you're talking about a level of conscientiousness about a moment and being a presence on a stage and doing demonstrable things. It's not just talk, it's an act. So acting is a way to demonstrate and teach. And they were so effective at it before. I was like, you put that in a person with faith who's had a crisis in their life and wants to overcome it and feels God's presence and light, and now you've got a powerful team coming together to do give real change or make real change.
0: There was obviously a close relationship here, but this is about two people coming together, not about politics and religion, which is hard for people to believe because you're talking about a president and a pope, but this is not inherently political or inherently religious.
3: They knew what how people suffered. And they both suffered so much in their own lives, plus they had the ability to capture that as an actor and train themselves, and they were able to get it out to an audience. You can't skip the earlier steps, the suffering and the training of being an actor, and then just jump on the stage and be effective.
0: What was your favorite thing that you learned about their relationship while you were researching this project?
3: I like that they met the Vatican the year after they both were almost killed within 6 weeks of one. That was 1981. So when they met, it was June of 1982 at the Vatican. I love that Ronald Reagan wanted to be transparent with the Pope, and the Pope was suspicious of Ronald Reagan because before that point, he only believed Western journalism, by the way. So he thought he was the warmonger. He heard the news, too. So he was waiting to see if he was a good man. So he was like testing him. Eventually, he told his handlers, he's a good man. We could work with him. But in that private moment, Reagan shared with him, he said, I've basically seen the light. And now there's no time to waste. So he was always a man of faith, always someone anti-communist his whole life. But after the incident of almost losing his life, he was like, there's no more time. And what he called it was, the plan he wanted to do was called a divine plan, and the Pope agreed with him.
0: Why do you think this film is maybe even more important now than it was when it was released?
3: The story of this film, given the history since, feels more like a tragedy. Because we were able to escape worldwide totalitarian, like the big one, basically, the mother of all wars, we were able to escape it without major nuclear battles or without something going completely apart. It was like a warless end to peace with the falling of the Berlin Wall because ideas had finally changed. Religion was given liberty. But if you think of where we're at now and the power politics going on now you have high tech in bed with China. You have control and censorship of the media. You're building Marx's empire. By the way, that is Marx's prediction. That was his dystopia, is that when business it didn't have enough, it went international. It got cozy with the high-tech censor alternative opinion. Like, all that was not in play to this degree. There was a left and right, and there was, like, international politics. But no one was stepping on the line of that freedom and had such power to control it. So in a way, it's not the Russian empire. It became the media empire.
0: Robert Orlando, congratulations on the film. Enjoyable every moment of it. And thank you for spending some time with us.
3: Well, thanks for having me.
0: So how did both men survive? Was it the power of prayer? Were these miracles? We'll discuss the Vatican's foreign policy as well as the impact of a Polish pope at the Vatican. All that and more when this Newsmax special, President Ronald Reagan, Pope John Paul II, and a Divine Plan continues. Next.
9: You and I have a rendezvous with destiny. We'll preserve for our children this, the last best hope of man on earth, or we'll sentence them to take...
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0: Both men began their careers as actors. Both understand that a good script contains three essential elements: introduction, conflict, and resolution.
1: All right, welcome back to this Newsmax special. President Ronald Reagan, Pope John Paul II, and A Divine Plan. Not only did these two men work together to end the Cold War after both were shot, there are other parallels here and there's lives that we need to discuss. Both men were charismatic and politically gifted. They both had a remarkable ability to communicate with the entire world. That might have something to do with the fact that they were both actors before they became global leaders, but there is so much more to this relationship. Let's welcome in now Jeffrey Lord. He worked in the Reagan White House. Jeffrey, it's great to have you with us.
2: Hi, John. How are you?
1: So let's talk about this and the ability of Ronald Reagan to recognize what was happening in Poland and recognize the star power, for lack of a better word, that Pope John Paul II had.
2: Of the several things that they had in common, both were staunch anti-communists. The Pope, of course, was from Poland and had seen communism in action there as he rose through the Catholic Church. But what is sometimes forgotten is that President Reagan, in his private life as an actor, was a staunch anti-communist, and as president of the Screen Actors Guild, led the movement to, root communists out of the film system in Hollywood.
1: Yeah, but I want to talk to what you were saying. President Reagan, as an actor and a Democrat once upon a time, he was involved in the Actors Guild. He understood unions very well. And that's really, I think, what he saw in the Solidarity movement in Poland, right? He latched on to that. Lech Walesa, the soon-to-be Polish president, leading that with the dock workers union there in Poland. And he talked about that, and he saw that as an opportunity, clearly.
2: Yes, absolutely he did. This was something, some people come to their foreign policy decisions without much background. President Reagan had spent a lot of time as both a doer and a thinker on this, and had no hesitation whatsoever in speaking out about it. And I remember the famous trip to Berlin, where he had in there the phrase, he was going to speak at the Berlin Wall, "Mr. Gorbachev, tear down this wall." Mm. Well, the people at the State Department, among others, went crazy. And the draft would come back to him, and it was mysteriously missing. Literally, as I understood it, and I was in the White House at the time, literally, he was in the limousine on the way and saw yet again that it wasn't there. And he started to pencil it in and turned to Ken Duberstein, who was then his chief of staff, and said, should I do this? To which Kenny replied, "Mr. President, you're the president."
1: Yes.
2: And it went, and as we now know, it made history.
1: Now, it's clear that both these men had the same vision when it came to ending communism here, but it's unclear if either one of them would have achieved as much ending communism without the other one. Who do you think, Jeffrey, did more to lead, or would it have been impossible without both these two men in their respective positions together?
2: I think it would have been impossible, particularly because in the American government, you would have had all kinds of people saying to another president, "You can't do this, sir. You can't be this harsh. You can't give a speech and call him the evil empire and say the things that you do. You just can't do it." And there would be presidents, other presidents, who would be inclined to listen to that. I think we've got one right this minute that would follow that kind of advice. So their presence, both of their presence here, was very, very necessary. The Pope was the first non-Italian Pope in hundreds of years, and the fact that he had grown up in the communist system as a young Catholic priest, and Reagan's, as I said, his own personal history, I don't think it could have happened without the two of them. And for that matter, I would throw in Margaret Thatcher.
1: Yes, that's also very important in the story as well. And there is even belief within the KGB, right, that the election of Pope John Paul II being from Poland was some sort of Western plot to end communism, right? And that's really where this story starts, right? That's what they were dealing with.
2: That is. And, of course, as it later came out, and as Paul Kanger points out in his great book on this, the Soviets were tied in eventually to the assassination attempt on the Pope. This just could not possibly be an accident of some kind. In America, the attempt on President Reagan's life was a sort of distraught, mentally impaired young man, that was a bit different. But nonetheless, the fact that this happened to President Reagan in March and then to Pope John Paul II in May gave them an incredible bond that I think, you know, they never lost.
1: Jeffrey Lord, thank you so much for your time. Great to talk with you.
2: You bet, John. Thanks a lot.
1: We'll be right back.

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0: Schmidt, weeknights.
1: Reagan leaned forward, peered into the TV screen.
2: Then he said, Dick, that's it, that's it, that's it. The Pope is the key, the Pope is the key, the Pope is the key.
1: He immediately wanted to reach out to the new Pope and the Vatican and make them an ally.
3: The assassination attempt on Pope John Paul II sent shockwaves across the world, and it meant that the Vatican and the Pope would take on a new role when it comes to geopolitics. The Pope understood the evils of communism, and after he was shot, it was clear that something had to be done. But there was a higher power involved in all this, right? Of course. Let's welcome in now Monsignor Jim Lasanti. He is the host of Personally Speaking on Sirius XM Radio. You can find him on the Catholic Channel. Thanks for being here, Monsignor.
4: With you. Thanks for having me.
3: All right, so let's talk a little bit more about Pope John Paul II and Ronald Reagan's belief in divine providence. Where did this belief come from?
4: Well, obviously, both men were committed Christians throughout their life. Certainly, President Reagan was one of the most prayerful people, God-centered people. You know, I had the opportunity around 75, 76 to hear him speak for the Christian anti-communism crusade. And it was so clear to him that the one thing he wanted to preserve was people's ability to worship freely. And he saw totalitarian communism as a great threat to that. I just find that amazing that we're talking about him in 1975, 76, having the wisdom to recognize the danger of the oppression of the communist system. Because in some ways, John, we're dealing with that right now, too, when we see in China what's going on in terms of the suppression of all religious belief, that the communist threat to crush and silence religion continues. I wish in so many ways that we were led right now by someone like a Ronald Reagan instead of President Biden. But be that as it may, I think what you're getting at is where did it come from? It came from a deep personal faith on both the part of President Reagan and John Paul II.
3: Now, the question of this being a miracle, the fact that both of these men survived their wounds here, I want to talk about something else. May or may not be a coincidence here, but Pope John Paul II's shooting came on May 13, 1981, exactly 64 years to the day after the Virgin Mary appeared to the three children at Fatima. Now, Pope John Paul's devotion to the Blessed Mother after his assassination attempt was obviously well known as well, but, you know, these things are not viewed as coincidences by your folks like yourself, are they?
4: No, they're not. Certainly throughout his whole pontificate, even before his pontificate, as a young priest, John Paul II, Cardinal Wojtyla, always had a deep devotion to Our Lady and thought that she had a protective plan for him. But then to see that on this feast of Our Lady of Fatima, he should be spared what should have been in some ways certain death, convinced him even further that Our Lady had a plan for him and wanted to use the rest of his life to see that he could do her will. And it was his belief that her will and the will of her son was that he should work against all totalitarianism. And he continued to do that until the very, very end. And he never, ever compromised in his willingness to stand up to the powers that be. And remember, at this time, there was no promise that the Soviet Union would fall. This was a real act of faith on his part to believe that with God and with our commitment to freedom, that we can change the world. And happily, he shared that point of view with someone named Ronald Reagan.
3: Mm. I was going to say a risk, but you're right. It's better put to be a sign of faith that he would put his faith in something like this happening. He knew the moral implications here. And, you know, President Reagan took the moral downsides of communism more seriously than other presidents, perhaps, and so did Pope John Paul II.
4: No doubt about that. I think these guys are realists, and unfortunately, we don't have many people like that. We seem to believe time and time again that somehow or another, if we play nice with the folks who back controlling communism, that we can make things better. But the one thing we know about those forces is they'll play us every time unless we have the strength to say enough. Here's the line on the sand. And he was certainly advised, Pope John Paul II, to be careful, you know. He went where popes had never gone before. Right. And that's an amazing thing. As you know, he's one of the first, the only pope who ever met with Soviet leader in the person of Gorbachev. He was willing to take chances, and I think his willingness to trust God and be strong is what helped to transform the world. And it sure helped that in the White House, he had a kindred spirit.
3: Yep, both men leading with their faith and their foundational belief that they're doing the right thing and made all the difference in the world. Monsignor Jim Lasanti, thank you for your insight on this.
4: Thanks for having me.
3: All right, and thank you for joining us for this Newsmax special. Ronald Reagan, Pope John Paul II, and a divine plan. I'm John Bachman from all of us here at Newsmax. Take care.
5: He brought so many people together. Because one of the things that communism did was it isolated people.
6: Dictatorships always have to create in you the fear that you're alone. No one will come to your assistance. But it cannot be the case if you have John Paul II addressing huge crowds.
5: suddenly there were hundreds of thousands, if not millions of people, and suddenly everybody saw one another.
6: People know that they're not alone.
0: The Pope came and emboldened the freedom fighters by preaching love, human dignity, and strength.
7: We have a new resource for you. I'm really excited about this. It's a book. It's a booklet. It's a small book called Your Identity in Christ. It was derived from years of teaching and leading in the context of the church. We're walking through a season, folks, when there's so much confusion about our identity. We put this together to help you understand who you are in Christ, not just about your salvation, but so that you can lead a triumphant, victorious, overcoming life. We built it for an individual read. It's great for a small group. It's a great resource for your kitchen table time as a family with children or grandchildren. If you know who you are in Christ, it changes everything about the landscape of your life. I'm righteous in the sight of God. I can stand before God without fear, guilt, or condemnation. Those are such important foundational principles to get secure in your heart, around your table with the people you care about, in your small groups with your friends. Your identity in Christ, it's a game changer. I believe it will add momentum to your spiritual growth in this season.
8: We're looking at some fundamentals that will enable the summer to be filled with spiritual growth in our lives. I want to grow more than the weeds in my yard. If we all do that, we'll be spiritual giants by the end of the summer, but that's our target. So we've been talking for the last few sessions, and I want to continue for this and at least one more on prayer. But in this session, we're going to talk about prayer and spiritual authority. Prayer and spiritual authority. See, for authority to be valuable in your life, it has to be expressed. A police officer has the authority to direct traffic. They can stand in front of moving automobiles and do this and they'll stop. Or they can eat donuts. In order for the authority to be effective when the traffic needs to be redirected, they have to put themselves in a position to give expression to that authority. Having the authority doesn't mean it will bring about an impact. And I think for far too long in Christendom, we've had seminars and conversations about the authority that is ours in Christ, but we haven't necessarily been positioned to give expression to that authority. We're changing. We are changing. And I came with an announcement, whether you know it or not, depending on your heritage, you may be lesser or more aware, but you have spiritual authority as a Christ follower. You have been commissioned by the King as an ambassador for his eternal kingdom. Now, some will say, well, you know, I don't feel like it. I don't feel like I have any authority. Nobody cares what I don't know if I have any authority or not. In fact, I have problems of my own. You should hear the problems. If I got real problems, Pastor, if I got authority, why do I have problems? There's another group, you know, authority is more. I don't want to be bothered. I'm trying to keep my own sandbox clean. I don't want to be, that's not my problem. Okay. But none of those comments, none of those perspectives change the reality that in God's economy, He has invested in you authority. So what I want to suggest is the expression of that authority doesn't mean your life is free of stress. I suspect there are police officers directing traffic that have some other stresses in their lives. I mean, it's stressful to have an automobile that weighs a few thousand pounds headed towards you. And you wonder if that is going to be as sufficient to get them to adopt their behavior. But they're willing to do it anyway. And you and I as Christ followers don't give expression to the power of God because our lives are perfect. Or there's no stress or there's no anxiety or there's no threat or we feel like it or because we think it's fun. We do it in obedience to the Lord. So we're going to try to understand a bit more about how prayer is an expression of that authority. I'll start in Acts chapter 19. The idea is pretty simple. That in our world, there are two kingdoms in complete collision. On collision courses, they're diametrically opposed to one another. They will not peacefully coexist. There is no peace to be brokered. There's no treaty to be established. The kingdom of God and the kingdom of darkness are in opposition to one another. And then we take some unique positions. We go, well, you know, I just don't know if I believe that. As if that changes it. It's like saying I don't believe in gravity, as if that were changing it. The biblical position is those kingdoms are in conflict. We are introduced to that in the opening chapters of Genesis when Satan comes to the garden to disrupt what God has created in perfection. And it continues to the book of Revelation until God's judgment comes ultimately on Satan and his kingdom and those in the nations who have aligned themselves with him. That is the story of Scripture. Those kingdoms that are in collision in our earth. In Acts chapter 19, Paul and his team are in Ephesus. They have made a tremendous impact with the gospel there. You know the story of the seven sons of Sceva? He's the Jewish high priest, Sceva. Call him Sam, it's easier. Sam had seven kids. And they're on the periphery of what's happening spiritually. Their father is a religious leader, and Paul begins his ministry in every city where he goes, in the synagogue. They're no doubt familiar with Paul. They've heard their dad talking about him. They've heard the disruptions that have come. They have heard of the miracles that God's done through Paul. They've no doubt heard of some of the deliverance that has come, spiritual deliverance, and so they decide to give it a whirl. And they say to a man who's demonstrating some sort of a demonic response, "In the name of Jesus, come out." Remember what it says? The man said, "Well, Jesus I know, and Paul I've heard of him, but who are you?" And that one man attacked the seven brothers and gave them a beating sufficient enough that their clothing was stripped and they ran naked through the streets. Not a great way to launch a ministry. But it caused the city to be stirred. And revival came so that they brought all of the things they used to practice ungodliness, burned them in public at a significant value, millions of dollars in today's dollars. So there's a spiritual change coming to the city. So I don't think we should be shocked when there are expressions in support of the kingdom of God that there will be a rebuttal. That's the nature of conflict. So in Ephesus, it says, about that time there arose a great disturbance about the way. The way is one of the labels given to those who are followers of Jesus. About that time, about the time all these spiritual things are happening, a great disturbance arose. Gee, I wonder what the source of the disturbance would be. Well, I mean, it's going to be expressed through people, but that's why Paul wrote to the people in Ephesus. It's in Ephesus 6. Remember he said, our wrestling match is not against flesh and blood, but against spiritual forces of wickedness in the heavenly places. He didn't write that to them as some sort of a theoretical discussion of theological nuance. He's reminding them of the story that he's experienced with them when he was with them. About that time, a great disturbance arose about the way, and a silversmith named Demetrius, who made silver shrines of Artemis, who was the god of Ephesus, brought in no little business for the craftsmen, and he called them together along with the workmen in related trades, and he said, "Men, we know we receive a good income from this business, and as you see and hear, this fellow Paul is convinced and led astray large numbers of people." Led them astray. No good has come from what he's doing. All he's doing is wreaking havoc. Please do not expect people that do not acknowledge Jesus as Lord. And I don't mean in word. If they're not honoring him with their life, please do not look to them to affirm your position in obedience to the word of God. That's irrational. It's illogical. It makes no sense. If you're looking for affirmation for your biblical practices from people who haven't chosen biblical practices, you're confused. Demetrius doesn't have Paul's best interest at heart. This fellow Paul is convinced and led astray. He's been leading astray people. We were on the straight and narrow here. We were doing wonderful. Everybody in Ephesus was good. And then Paul rolled up. And in practically the whole province of Asia, he says that man-made gods are no gods at all. We know better. It sounds like a conversation we could have in contemporary culture. Who are these people? How dare you have nuclear family month? Who would do something so horrific? Well, I think the Spirit of the Lord might. There's a kingdom collision in Ephesus. And there are people being delivered from the kingdom of darkness and finding their way into the kingdom of God. And their lives are being transformed and their futures are being rewritten. And there is a rebuttal. That is the nature of our journey under the sun. So I would suggest to you that our most helpful posture is not one of covert expressions of faith. Let's be so quiet that no one knows we believe in Jesus. Do you remember when Jesus came in the synagogue? It's Mark 1. We looked at it in an earlier session. Jesus came into the synagogue in Capernaum, the beginning of his public ministry. No reputation yet. No long miracle narratives yet. No long list of testimonies. And a demonized man said, "We know who you are. We know who you are, Jesus of Nazareth. And we know your authority if you come here to torment us." You see, if you think you're being covert by being quiet, the principalities and powers in the kingdom of darkness know the spirit within you. You're just forfeiting the harvest that the Lord would bring to you. We don't have to be obnoxious or belligerent. We don't have to be condemning, but I believe we have to be advocates for the truth. In fact, I'm going to suggest to you that it takes courage. I couldn't decide which word was the most accurate, and I think it's both. Whether it was courage or compassion, to bring your prayer into the public arena. I think it takes courage, but I think what elicits the courage is the desire to give expression to compassion, that you see people that would benefit from the engagement of God in their lives. And when you see that and you're willing to respond, that's an expression of compassion. But I believe in most places in our lives, it takes courage to give expression to godly compassion. Now, there's all sorts of secular compassion. You can help those that are less fortunate. You can feed those that are hungry and clothe those who don't have clothing. But if you don't interject Jesus in that, you can get a lot of applause. It's when you bring Jesus into the conversation. And that's why I think prayer is such an important part of this, because when we invoke the name of Jesus and the authority of the kingdom of God, you elicit a response from those spiritual forces that are in opposition to that. Now, I'm all for food and clothing. I'm not opposed to that, but I'm opposed to that and burying the name of Jesus.
9: Everywhere we turn, someone is telling us who we should be, how we should look, and what we should believe. It's no wonder so many of us feel isolated, uncertain, confused, and like we're not enough. 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And as you more fully understand how God sees you, it will change how you see yourself, how you see God, and how you live your life. 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
8: Compassion and courage. Look in John chapter 11. Jesus' best friend, or one of his best friends, has died. And Jesus purposely didn't go to minister to him when he was sick. So the time Jesus gets there, he's been dead several days. Jesus is moved. He came to the tomb. It was a cave with a stone laid across the entrance. It's how they buried people in the first century. All around Israel, all around Jerusalem, you can find first century caves. It's how they know they're first century burial places, because they buried people in caves. They don't always do that. They don't do that today in Jerusalem. But in the first century, they buried them in caves. "Take away the stone," Jesus said. But Martha, the dead man's sister, said, "Lord, by this time there's a bad odor. He's been there for 4 days. Lord, he's stinky." In fact, my opinion, after this event, his nickname forever was Stinky. I don't know. When I see him, next time I'll ask him. But then Jesus said, did I not tell you that if you believed, you would see the glory of God? So they took away the stone, and Jesus looked up and said, Father, I thank you that you've heard me. I knew that you always hear me, but I said this for the benefit of the people standing here, that they may believe that you sent me. And when he'd said this, Jesus called in a loud voice, Lazarus, come out. Jesus said it in a loud voice. I'm in church. I want to scare you. Lazarus, get out here. And the dead man came out. What do you think the atmosphere was amongst those gathered on the outside of the tomb? A little bit electric? His hands and feet were wrapped with strips of linen. That's how they buried people. It was how they prepared them for burial. And Jesus said, take off the grave clothes and let him go. Is it safe to assume it took some courage to offer that prayer? There's so many things about that that are noteworthy to me. Jesus' prayer for Lazarus was, Lazarus, come out. Three words. See, that's not how I would have done it. I'd have had a worship service. I'd have showed you a video of every resurrection I had any evidence of. I'd done everything I would have known to have chummed the water, right? Oh, don't look at me like you don't understand. Jesus just rolled up and said, open the thing up. Oh, Lord, it's not a good idea. He's open. Didn't I tell you? Open the tomb. Lazarus. Is it safe to say that took courage? What drove the expression of courage? Compassion. You see, in our silence, because we tend to lead with, well, what will they think of me? What will they say of me? What? I don't feel competent. I'm not adequate. I don't know my Bible well enough. We have all the reasons. I don't feel good. It's not my day. I'm busy. I don't know them well enough. I don't know what they think about God. I don't know their spirit. The whole thing. We've all got a whole litany of things inside of us that cause us to stay on the sidelines. What I'm inviting you to is this imagination that if we recognize we need spiritual change, if we recognize that there's an expression of darkness that needs to be diminished by turning up the light, that you and I have the ability with a simple prayer to turn up the light in so many places where God takes us. But it's going to require of us a compassion and an expression of courage. Acts chapter 3, another example. Peter and John are away to the temple. They're going to a prayer meeting. And they're interrupted by some person that's begging. Some homeless person catches their attention. He's asking for money. And Peter says, you know, silver and gold, not today, but what I have, I give you. In the name of the Lord Jesus Christ, walk. And he took him by the hand and he helped him up. And instantly the man's feet and ankles became strong. He jumped to his feet and he began to walk. And he went with them into the temple courts, walking and jumping and praising God. The whole city's going to be stirred. In fact, they're going to get arrested because of this. I mean, it's going to bring down on their heads some real pressure. And it'll be the beginning of a legal battle that will shape the rest of their lives. It'll lead some of their friends to martyrdom, premature deaths. They themselves will suffer physically. It's the first step in igniting the controversy in Jesus' absence that the works of Jesus are not done in the earth. Folks, you and I are the 21st century edition of this. We've been taught to go to church and to be polite and to be kind and to be covert and to do good deeds, but not to drag Jesus into it. Peter and John could have said, look, here's some money for lunch. But they said, listen, today it's not about money. In the name of Jesus, please understand, in that city, not very many days earlier, the crowd had stood when Jesus was presented to them and said, crucify him. And in the preceding chapter, on the day of Pentecost, Peter stood up in the streets of Jerusalem and said, you murdered the Messiah. Those are not conciliatory words. Now that day, thousands of people raised their hands and said, we will acknowledge Jesus as Lord. And they were baptized. So the fuse has been lit. The pressure's growing. The tension is increasing. The hatred that was expressed towards Jesus is being redirected now at Peter and John and the crew that they're hanging out with. Before long, they're going to be celebrating that they have been suffering disgrace for the sake of the name of Jesus. Disgrace, the little prefix dis means without. They're going to have a fall from grace. They're not going to be welcomed any longer into polite society. Their kids are going to get the side eye when they go to school. It's going to affect them and their business interests. And they rejoiced because they had been counted worthy to suffer disgrace. But Acts chapter 3 and the healing of this man is kind of the second step. It starts on the day of Pentecost when the Spirit of God is poured out. But it escalates when Peter and John said, in the name of Jesus. And when they're interrogated about it, they said, don't question us about this. If you want to know why this man is healthy, it's because of the name of Jesus, whom you crucified. Again, I don't want you to be obnoxious and belligerent, but we have been timid long enough. We can gather in our churches and recite our prayers. I'm an advocate for that. I write many of them and I share them and we do lots of things to communicate them. But at the end of the day, we have to take our prayers beyond here. So maybe just some general lessons around prayer. And one, I think, is just understanding the word. We treat prayer with, I think it's, whether it's either intimidating to us or we think it's useless. I'm not sure. Those are kind of two ends of the spectrum. Maybe we think it's something so powerful that we're afraid. You know, sometimes I think we're afraid to even try to understand what the Bible says because we're afraid we'll misunderstand it. So we just want somebody to tell us what it means. Well, if you've learned to read, bring an opinion. It's okay. And I think with prayer, we have to gain the confidence to be willing to practice, to put it into play. But one of the misunderstandings we have is when we say,

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3: There's no aspect of our day that isn't touched by prayer. Which means we have to think of prayer in a different way. Not lengthy, formal diatribes that are proclaimed in a special tone of voice, but an acknowledgement of God, an invitation to God into every aspect of our lives, a recognition of God. Sometimes it's an expression of thanksgiving. Lord, thank you. Thank you that my voice is working better today. God, I appreciate that. Thank you. I've been saying that all day, I promise. It makes my life much easier, but with all kinds of prayer, there's more than one kind of prayer. How many kinds of prayer are you comfortable with? How many kinds of prayer can you identify? How many kinds of prayer do you engage in your home with the people you work with? What do you mean? Well, if I invited you to, you know, come go with me. I've fallen in love with sport. Well, you don't know if we're going to go hit a golf ball or play football with the Titans. And you would like clarification before you engage in the activity. But I think we need a bit of preparation to pray. Look in 1 Timothy chapter 2. I urge you then. Paul's writing to Timothy. He's a young man. He's coaching in the faith. I urge you, first of all, that requests, prayers, intercession, and thanksgiving be made for everyone. Please note, he's put a whole collection of ways to pray. It can be request, prayers, intercession, thanksgiving. Prayer is there are so many aspects to it. I just gave you kind of a collection of examples, and I made them all very simple prayers. I want to invite you to start to practice just sentence prayers. I'm not telling you can't pray with more than a sentence, but until you've prayed with a sentence, you're stuck. I mean, Lord, I have a habit. Lord, I thank you for the beautiful day. Thanks for the weather. Lord, thank you for the strength to meet the day. God, thank you for your blessings. I've got food to eat today. God, thank you for that. I mean, I truly try to cultivate throughout the course of my day an expression of gratitude for the goodness of God. And if there's somebody with me, I'll say it to them. If there's not anybody there, I'll say it to the Lord. Well, say, Pastor, you're a pastor. People expect you to be weird. Well, I hope you're enough of a Christian that they expect you to be weird. Well, he's one of those people. Yeah! I want to be. Being a pastor doesn't make me weird for Jesus. Being weird for Jesus is what got me into this role.
4: Hey, I'm really excited about our newest publication, Your Identity in Christ. Far too often in Christian, and we major on the minors. We get way heated up about which church we attend, which denomination we belong to, which translation of the Bible we read. Folks, those things are all okay. But knowing who you are in Christ, it will mean freedom, or it will put you in a place of bondage. When I help people through the steps of spiritual freedom, the foundation of that is understanding who we are in Christ. We put together this little booklet as a tool. It'll help you individually. You can do it as a small group. It's a great resource to share with your children or your grandchildren at your kitchen table time. It'll make a difference in your life knowing who you are in Christ first and foremost as a part of your spiritual formation. In fact, I want to pray with you before we go that God will bring new freedom to you in this season. Father, thank you for you have established, you have paid the price.

0: We can participate in your kingdom by your Spirit. Awaken us to who we are in Christ, first and foremost. In Jesus' name, amen.
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0: We are going to be going through a series of lessons dealing with Bible prophecies and talking about the times in which we're living. And I do it the same way I always do. I like to have a lesson so you have something written. I find the best way for people to remember things is that you read it, you hear it, you see it, then I hope you take your lessons and you share it, and then you'll remember it. And so I sort of use a question-answer format. And how many of you have seen one of our seminars, like going back to Net 99 from New York City in the past? You're going to hear some of the same questions and the same answers, and you'll have to take that up with the Lord because the Scriptures haven't changed. And I find this is the best framework for me to make sure that I cover certain topics. Now, I don't have my messages written out, and it may change a little bit based on what's happening in the world and the headlines and what I had for breakfast, but you're going to be covering the main themes of Bible prophecy. We're going to be talking about the second coming of Jesus tonight. We're going to talk about the big question, why is there evil in the world? The most amazing prophecies in the Bible. We're going to be talking about things like the beast, the Antichrist, angels, Armageddon. I mean, we're going to cover all the mountain peaks of Bible prophecy, but I'll tell you right now, knowing the answer to all these things is not going to save anyone. The central theme of prophecy is a personal relationship with Jesus. Amen. It's his book, First Words in Revelation, the revelation of, it's not the Antichrist and the beast, the revelation of Jesus Christ. He is the central character of all Scripture. And so if you forget anything that you learn during this seminar, I hope the primary thing is that you are drawn closer to Jesus. Prophecy is something the Lord put in his word. He wants us to teach it and preach it, and that's why we do what we do. Tonight's lesson is very important. We're going to be talking about the certainty of Jesus' return. And I thought I'd begin with a little amazing fact. You know, I remember where I was. You may remember where you were when you got news of this terrible tsunami that hit there around Thailand and Indonesia, devastating 9.1 earthquake under the ocean floor, created tsunamis that affected 15 countries, approximately 225 to 230,000 people died. The sad thing is that many of them could have been saved if they had heeded some simple warnings. There were signs. For one thing, after the earthquake, the waters on many shores went out. And people that lived locally knew what that meant. The fishermen went up and down the beaches in some of these coastal regions, and they told the people, run for higher ground. But a lot of their warnings were unheeded, or people did not understand, and tourists could be seen. They thought, oh, look, all these tidal pools. What a rapid low tide. And they all went out, and the children went out, and they're picking up starfish, and the people in the know said, leave. Birds all took off from the trees. Dogs were heading for higher ground. Elephants resisted the orders of their masters, and they began to head inland. And there were signs, and there were warnings, but so many people waited until the last minute. And then the water came in with a vengeance, and so many people were lost because they didn't understand what does that mean. When you have a freak tide that suddenly goes out, it means it's coming back with a vengeance. Well, there are signs given in God's Word that tell us about the last days. And Jesus wants us to be prepared. One of the main reasons for prophecy is so that we can know what's coming and prepare for eternity. God sent His Son into the world to save us. Jesus came for three reasons. He wants to show us what the Father is like. He wants to show us how to live and love one another, and then ultimately to die as a sacrifice in our place. And all the prophecies point to this central theme. So we can know what's coming, and a lot of prophecy is best understood looking back. Jesus said, when these things come to pass, then you will see and you will know and you will believe. And so as we look at past prophecies that have faithfully been fulfilled, it's going to strengthen our faith that the future prophecies will also come true, and we will prepare. Amen. God told Noah, because of the wickedness in the world, there is a judgment coming. You know, there's a judgment coming again. Christ said, as it was in the days of Noah, so will it be in the day when the Son of Man comes. And Noah preached with his voice, by his example, with his hammer, for 120 years. God is so patient. And even some people who helped him build the ark did not heed the signs. At one point, the sky grew black as all these birds came, two by two. Clean birds came by sevens, the others came by twos, and the animals came. People saw the signs. I thought, well, that's really strange. Your ideas in your mind about Noah going out with his sons and having a rodeo and rounding up all these creatures, God miraculously brought many of them, and then he gathered them in the ark, and people saw this. But they thought, well, when it starts to rain, then I'll get ready. Well, at that point, the door was shut, and it was too late. Human nature has not changed much. How many of you wait until a couple of days before it's time before you file your taxes? We tend to procrastinate. And so God gives us these prophecies so we can be prepared in plenty of time, and not just to save ourselves, but through our lives we can reach others. Amen? And by the way, your life as a believer is a better life. Jesus said, I have come to give you life more abundantly. And that's one reason we do these prophecy seminars. It's just not to tantalize people with how we can prove prophecy comes true. We want you to have an abundant life. Revelation, I remember I did a series like this in New Mexico on the Navajo Reservation, and a couple came in, and it was obviously they were terrified opening night. And I talked to them afterward, and they said, well, we were very afraid because our pastor told us there's a curse pronounced on anyone who studies Revelation. And I said, I don't know where he's getting that. The Bible says there's a blessing pronounced on anyone who studies these things. So I trust that as you attend, as you watch, as you share, you're going to be blessed during this seminar. Now, the Bible tells us in Amos 3, verse 7, surely the Lord God does nothing unless he reveals his secret to his servants, the prophets. God is going to tell us what is coming. Now, we have a practice just so you have a feel. What is sort of the generic idea out there on the street? What are people thinking about the nearness of Jesus coming, the end of the world? Are there signs? Will the world end? So we sent some cameramen out on the street to get some feedback. We're going to share that with you right now.
1: 2035.
2: I guess it would depend on the person's definition of soon. Maybe within the next century, but not within my lifetime, I don't think.
1: I think it will, but I'm not sure exactly what time it will end. Probably when Jesus comes back.
3: If humans continue to destroy the world with everything that we're doing, then perhaps it'll happen a lot sooner.
4: I don't know, man. They said the world's going to end back in 2007. Sorry, 26, so I don't believe it.
5: Sure, the world's going to end when it's time for its end.
6: Destruction and selfishness.
7: It's probably going to be nuclear destruction, you know, one of those great filters. I think that or global warming, but nuclear destruction's much more direct, much faster.
8: I think that when it's time, Jesus says it's ready.
9: I'm not really sure. I think probably just an accumulation of things. Just a lot of things happening. I mean, I guess in one word, sin is what's going to bring our world to the end, I guess.
0: You know, I actually think that last answer, I hope you could hear, but she was saying, I think it's going to be sin. It's actually more profound than you might think. That really is what it's going to be. But you have the answers in our culture all across the map. Will the world end? Is it going to end? How is it going to end? Everything from nuclear, chemical, global warming. One thing most people agree is it cannot go on the way it's going much longer. All right, let's jump into our study for tonight. And I'm going to start with the question-answer format. Jesus used that, sometimes called the Socratic method. You ask questions, get you to think. We'll find the answers in the Bible. I will be giving you many, many scriptures. Friends, this is a Bible presentation. I hope you check on me. We do everything we can in these programs to encourage people to read the Bible for yourself. Don't just trust what preachers are saying. The Bible is not a mystery you cannot understand. Helps to have preachers teach, but then we give you an opportunity, ask questions. We're not afraid of any Bible question. We'll do our best to answer it. We don't have all the answers, but I think we can help along the way. So, question number one. How positive was Jesus that he would return? Is this a biblical teaching that he's coming again? John 14, verse 3, Jesus said, "If I go and prepare a place for you, I will come again and receive you to myself, that where I am, ye may be also." He wants us to be with him. He promised, "I will come again." Jesus is not a liar. He is going to come again. God promised the first coming of the Messiah. It happened 4,000 years after the promise, but he came. Here we are now 2,000 years after Jesus said, "I will come again." You can count on it, friends. He's coming again. Matthew 16, verse 27. "For the Son of Man will come." It is very definite. "In the glory of the Father, with his angels, and he will reward each one according to his works." That scripture is going to come up again a little later. Question number two. What can we know about the time of Jesus' return? Now here's where people sort of inch out on the edge of their seat. The time of Jesus' return? Pastor Doug, are you going to give us a date? Let's find out what the Bible says. Matthew 24, verse 36. Jesus said, "But of that day and hour, no one knows. Not even the angels of heaven." One place it says, or the Son. Jesus, in his earthly existence, he didn't even know the day and the hour. Of course, if he had given a date to the apostles, it would have made no sense based on our calendars. So he does know. Now, clearly, he's at the right hand of the Father. But no one knows the date. Watch out about people who say, "I've calculated the date." Most people don't know, but I know. The Bible tells us that for most people, it's going to be a surprise. "Therefore, you also be ready, for the Son of Man is coming in an hour when you do not expect." Just as in the days of Noah and Lot, a lot of the world was totally taken by surprise. For most of the world, it will be a surprise. But what can we know about the time? Matthew 24, 33. "So you also, when you see these things," what things? "The signs that he had given, know that it is," what's that word up there? "Near." We can know when it is near. And don't forget, Paul said, most of the world is going to be taken by surprise. It'll overtake them like a thief. But he said, "You are not children of the night, that that day should overtake you as a thief." He wants us to be looking at the signs. Why else would Jesus give us the signs? Except that we could map that, hey, we're running out of time, and be mobilized to share the good news while time remains. Now, we've all heard about different people that have set dates for Christ's coming. The Amazing Facts film crew went and interviewed Brother Harold Camping. He was the president of Family Radio, great radio station. I respect them, but he had some quirky beliefs. He was the director, and he set dates several times for the second coming, and obviously was wrong. Sad thing is that some people believed it. They quit their jobs, they sold their homes, they put all their money into spreading the message that Jesus was coming May 21st, 2011, and nothing happened. Question number three. What are some of the signs of the nearness of Jesus coming? Now, friends, these things are becoming more and more relevant all the time. Let's look at some of them. Jesus tells us, Matthew 24, verse 4, he said to them, "Take heed that no one deceives you." First thing he tells us, "For many will come in my name, saying I am Christ, and will deceive many. And you'll hear of wars and rumors of wars. See that you be not troubled, for all these things must come to pass, but the end is not yet." There have been wars all through history. But wars are a sign, and they will increase with frequency and intensity. But just a war doesn't mean Jesus is coming. People thought Christ was coming after World War I, and then after the nuclear bombs or atomic bombs in World War II. But we're seeing a trend. One nation will rise against another nation, kingdom against kingdom. And there will be famines, and there have been pestilence, that's plagues, and earthquakes in various places. All of these things are increasing. He says, "All these are the beginning of sorrow," still in Matthew 24, verse 4. "Then they'll deliver you up to tribulation and kill you, and you will be hated of all nations for my name's sake. Many will be offended and betray one another and hate one another, and many false prophets will rise up and deceive many. Notice the emphasis, false Christs, false prophets. That means false theology. He's not talking about other religions. He's talking about those who come in the name of the Lord. That's why Jesus said in the last days, many will come and say, Lord, Lord, and he'll say, I don't know you. Because, you know, there were, out of 12 spies, 10 were unfaithful, 2 were faithful. It seems like straight is the gate and narrow is the way that leads to life, because people follow the crowd. And the devil is out there deceiving people. All right, he talked about earthquakes. Well, there have always been earthquakes, but they're increasing in frequency and intensity. This is a chart from the National Geophysics Data Center. You can see between 1900 and 2020, the intensity and frequency of earthquakes. And even since we've done this, we were in Vanuatu. They had a tremendous earthquake about a year ago. And then they had this, almost 8.1 earthquake in Russia this year. And it just seems like things are shaping up for a real seismic event. Natural disasters. Between 2004 and 2014, 18 earthquakes with a magnitude of 8.0 or more rattled subduction zones around the globe. That's an increase of 265% over the average rate of the previous century. This is the Geological Society of America. And so people are observing that things are changing, and their theories are, well, we're pumping too much oil and water out of the ground and it's making things shift, and there's all these theories. But the fact is, intensity, frequency, increasing. This is a data assembly that is done by a Munich research, geo research company. They provide information to insurance companies about, are there trends in natural disasters that would help you know how much to charge for insurance, because some insurance companies were rendered bankrupt from the hurricanes and the fires in recent decades. We had a fire up where we live in Northern California, biggest one in state's history, national history, 1 million acres, and it burned through some property we have. It burned for a month. It was called the August fire, 1 million acres, and you could see it from the satellites. In almost every category, these scientists are seeing an increase. How many of you have had your insurance go up? That's sort of a redundant question, right? Plagues and pestilence, Jesus said. Well, there have always been plagues and pestilence, but just in the last century, they had the plague of 1918, between 30 and 50 million people died. Now, COVID was also a global plague, but it almost did more damage economically and geopolitically than compared to other plagues with death. And then there was the Ebola outbreak, and we haven't figured out how to stop these plagues that are often transferred. They develop in animals and then are transferred to humans. Plagues. And now with international travel, plagues can spread very quickly if they have a dormant period. Thousands of people died from the Ebola outbreak in 2011. The world was paralyzed. Another sign Jesus gave, there'd be an increase of violence. He said, as it was in the days of Noah. He says, men's hearts were only evil continually, and violence filled the land. The sad statistic that in 2022, 1,000 American soldiers died in action, in combat. That's our army, scattered around the world. During the same time, 21,000 people died in our cities from gang violence. And we hear more and more about just random shootings, and shootings in schools, and shooting political aggression and violence. This is one of the signs. And I've got a theory. Since you asked, I'll tell you what it is. They're always talking about what laws we can make and change, and, you know, there's too many guns, or what kind of guns. And friends, I'll just tell you that I think the more and more young people and adults are entertained by violence, it affects us. The value of human life decreases. And just the kids are playing games that are more and more violent. Grand car theft, auto, Call of Duty, and just the whole game is shooting, shooting, shooting, shooting, shooting. And I think some of them do spend so much time doing that, we become separated from reality. And the movies, you know, used to be that when a cowboy got shot in black and white when I was a kid, he'd grab his chest and fall off his horse. No blood. No. Now the head gets shot completely off the shoulders and everything is, I mean, it's like it's become so grotesque and so violent. Keep the audience. They got intensify the violence. That's what's happening. And even some Christians become entertained by that. Immorality is increasing. Jesus said, as it was likewise in the days of Lot, and we know about Sodom and Gomorrah, even so will it be in the day when the Son of Man is revealed. Jesus said those conditions back then are going to be replicated as the conditions in the last days. There'll be violence like the days of Noah, evil hearts, and then also the moral decay that we see. It seems like, now friends, don't get upset with me. I know this is politically incorrect, but you need to take this up with God and the Bible. I did not write the Bible. I like to be liked, but I also want God to like me. So I have to be faithful and tell you what the Bible said. Jesus said, from the beginning, he made them male and female. There are two options the Bible gives us. This is God's plan. I am absolutely mystified how the society and the world has become befuddled over something so basic as the differences between men and women. And I think some people are coming to their senses now when they have men saying they're really a woman and then they go into boxing and they box women. You used to get arrested for doing that. But you don't see too many women that want to be men and get in the ring with men. Is it just me or is there something wrong there? The mushrooming population. So I'm going to be very free in telling you the word of God because I don't live here. I can move back to California when I'm done. Population explosion. Just look at these statistics. It took approximately 5,000 years. I think I've got the exact figures here in front of my Bible. It took approximately 5,000 years to get the first 1 billion people in the Bible. Then it only took 123 years, 5,000 years, 1 billion, 123 years, 2 billion. Then it only took 23 years to get the 3 billion. I remember when there were 3 billion people. 14 years later, the 4 billion. Now over 8 billion people. And, you know, clearly that can't go on forever. So just the explosion of the population and the resources that humans are using from the world, it's got to have an effect on how much longer it can last. World Wildlife Fund said that since 1970, humanity has wiped out approximately 60% of the animal populations during a 40-year period. 52% decline in wildlife during that time. You know, I love history. And I read like about the Lewis and Clark expedition when they first crossed the Great Plains and they said it could take 2 days for one buffalo herd to cross a river. 2 days, millions of them. And they shot them all. And the carrier pigeons, they used to darken the skies. There's none left. They're extinct.
10: Friend, God is offering you peace and eternal life. How? Well, it all begins by simply turning towards the Lord. The Bible promise is that if we draw near to God, He will draw near to us. You can turn to Him right now and ask for forgiveness in a new heart, and He's ready to forgive and receive you. That's why Jesus came. Whether you know it or not, He's always been your best friend. A new life is only a prayer away. Just ask Him now.
0: We're going to talk next to Glenn in Ohio. Glenn, you're on the air with Bible Answers Live.
11: Who are the harlots of Revelation 19, and what disastrous act of disobedience connects them to the mother church?
0: All right, well, you find the beginning of the harlots is, you know, found there in Revelation 17. It talks about this principal mother of harlots, and the fact that she is a mother of harlots means that she has daughters, so there's multiple harlots. And she is symbolized by an apostate church. Now, a woman in the Bible is a symbol of the church. And you have Paul saying, husbands, love your wife as Christ loves the church. And in the Old Testament, books like Hosea, God compares his church to his bride or a wife. And there's a number of examples in the Bible. I've likened the daughter of Zion to the daughter of Zion is God's people, to a delicate woman. So there's several places in the Bible where God likens his people, Old and New Testament, to a church. The beautiful, pure woman that you see in Revelation 12 is clothed with God's light. God made the sun, moon, and stars. And it says that woman in Revelation 12 is standing on the moon, clothed with the sun, a crown of 12 stars above her head, symbol of God's church. Jesus said to the church, "You are the light of the world." Revelation 17, you've got this other woman and her daughters, artificial adornment. It's gold and pearls, and she's sitting on a beast that is scarlet, and she's wearing scarlet and purple. And it says that she sits among seven mountains. So most of us associated that woman with the seven hills of Rome. And if you have any doubt, you go to the last verses of chapter 17 of Revelation. And it says, that woman that you saw is that great city that reigns over the kings of the earth. Well, the great city that reigned over the kings of the earth when John was imprisoned was Rome. So it's a woman, a church in Rome. You don't have to think very long about who that represents. Clothed with gold and pearls and a golden cup in her hand. Well, the Roman Catholic Church is a very wealthy institution. And of course, there's many godly Christian people in the Catholic Church. 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

0: morning and welcome to Wake Up America Weekend. I'm Kenzie B.
1: And I'm Kyle Lauder. It is Sunday, July 5th. What an extravaganza across the country yesterday on July 4th.
0: Just when you thought it was the best it could be, it kept getting better. We had to have a little bit of patience in D.C. with the weather, but once it finally kicked off, I mean, these photos, these videos will last a lifetime. A very beautiful, monumental 250th birthday for the beautiful and incredible country.
1: I have never seen anything like it. It was incredible. But
0: what fireworks did you watch last night?
1: The D.C. ones. Yeah. I had to see what that was going to look like because of the anticipation.
0: So you stayed up late.
1: Well, okay, I recorded it and I watched it first thing this morning when I woke
0: up.
1: Because we had to be here this morning.
0: The fireworks in New York were also beautiful. They did them on both sides of the river.
1: I did see some of those live.
0: You don't always see, so that was very exciting. I told my husband we can't move next year because we got a great view of the
1: fireworks.
0: That's
1: right. You have the most incredible view ever.
0: Yeah, I'm downtown, so it was beautiful. But we've got a lot of stuff to get to today, so some of the stories we're following for you.
2: The next round of peace talks reportedly set between the United States and Iran, but concerns growing as crowds in Tehran call for the death of President Trump.
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4: And a night to remember. President Trump and patriots across the country celebrate America 250 style. We'll look back at all the highs and the lows of a historic Independence Day.
2: Plus, helping people drop a few extra pounds for the first time, Medicare is covering weight loss drugs, how the move may impact millions of Americans.
0: But we start this morning as America's Navy was docking in New York Harbor for the country's America 250th celebrations. It was beautiful to see them just everywhere, all over the Hudson, coming down the Verrazano Bridge past the Statue of Liberty.
1: No, the harbor was just incredible all day yesterday for many reasons. And our correspondent Andrew Kraft joins us live with a closer look at the celebrations. Good morning, Andrew.
5: Kyle, Kenzie, good morning. Yeah, the day after July 5th, all the celebrations were really a sight to behold. But before we get to more of these ships that we're profiling today that were participating in the Naval Review yesterday, I got to note that the heat wave has broken here in New York. I'm not a meteorologist, but it was so hot yesterday, and it's pretty pleasant today. But as you can see, we're in the South Street Seaport, a little further downtown in Manhattan, and we're right on the East River here, and you can see this beautiful, beautiful Coast Guard cutter behind me. This is the Coast Guard Eagle. I want to bring into the conversation right now someone who lives on the ship, someone who works on the ship, and we're going to be joined right now by Third Class Cadet, what was your last name?
6: McCarg,
5: Will McCarg, and he's joining me right now. And I got to ask, you work and live on this ship. What is that like on a day-to-day basis?
6: Right, so we wake up around 6:30 every morning and get straight to work. So you're doing watches, you're on the deck in the engine room, really learning every part of the ship so you can understand how the junior enlisted live out their lives on a day-to-day basis so that we can later lead them, having that first-hand experience.
5: And from what I understand, the Eagle was in the procession yesterday. Were you on board?
6: Yes. Yeah, we were leading the whole thing. It was awesome.
5: Yeah, and tell me about that experience, you know, participating in America 250, 4th of July. Are you reflecting on, you know, what this particular moment means for the country? You serve our country. What does that mean to you?
6: Absolutely. It's an absolute honor. I mean, just to be a part of this unprecedented event, and just it's kind of been a culmination, all these Sail 250 port stops and just seeing all these different ships, different countries. It's been awesome, and getting to experience that. You know, there's nothing like that.
5: Yeah, I experienced it yesterday. I think our viewers know I was on the USS Kearsarge in New York Harbor all day yesterday. Vice President Vance was speaking. There were a lot of dignitaries. What should we expect today? You said it's going to be packed later on this afternoon because this ship is open for tours. I'm going to be on it a little bit later this afternoon. What can I expect?
6: Right. So for the next 3 days, we're going to be doing public tours. So that's just 11:30 to 6 every day. People can step on and just see what the ship looks like on the deck and, you know, get a little bit of the history lesson behind it.
5: Yeah. And this ship is based in New London, Connecticut. Of course, that's where the U.S. Coast Guard Academy is. Tell us about what the ship is going to do after it sails out of New York, some of the missions that this ship has undertaken.
6: Sure. So it's mostly a training vessel for cadets and then also a public affairs vessel. So primarily know, since we got her in 46 from the Germans, every single officer has sailed on this ship at one point or another, learning how to lead others.
5: Well, thank you, Cadet McCard. Appreciate that. So, like I said, we're going to be here all throughout the morning and the afternoon, you know, talking to people who are going to tour the ship and talking to folks like Cadet McCard about what it takes to really make this ship happen, the day-to-day operations on it, as we continue to profile some of these vessels that so many of us saw, eyewitnessed firsthand sailing down New York Harbor in the International Naval Review yesterday. Kyle, Kenzie.
0: I was thinking about you yesterday as I continued to watch the ships go down and just the view you must have had from the other side. Another crazy thing to note that just all this kind of culminating at once, Fleet Week, you know, Sail Forth 250, and obviously America's 250th birthday yesterday. And he mentioned it, over 20 different nations also participated in this yesterday. Yeah. My question originally was, where are these ships all going to go? And obviously a lot of them are staying here. How long will they stay in New York for people to go check them out?
5: Yeah, a lot of these ships will stay, I believe, through July the 8th for a lot of these, you know, visitors and tourists who are here in New York from all over the world to celebrate America 250. I do want to note, though, you were talking about fireworks in the intro. I live on the east side there near the UN, and I did see some of the fireworks. I didn't have the best view. Cadet McCarg, you saw some of the fireworks, didn't you?
6: That's right. Yeah, it was, I've never seen anything like that. I mean, I got to go up to the Macy's gathering up there and just looking across at all the barges. I've never seen a fireworks show like that.
5: Yeah, and thankfully, you know, despite the inclement weather that was in both New York, D.C. and Philadelphia, all of these performances, all of these incredible shows went off. Yes, a little bit later, the New York's one did go off a little earlier to kind of get by some of the inclement weather. But these fireworks shows were just incredible, as they always are each and every year. But of course, being America 250, it made it a little extra special. Kyle, Kenzie.
0: Would you also mind asking him, Andrew, what it's like to serve our country during such a historic time, and especially this and during this administration?
5: Yeah, just one more question for you. Talk about your, you know, service to the country. Why did you want to join the Coast Guard? And what does that mean to you in this particular moment in time as we celebrate 250 years? It must be so special.
6: Absolutely, yeah. My family has a long line of, you know, the life-saving service tradition. And so I figured, you know, what better way to fulfill that than, you know, joining the military and really get to, you know, serve my country and help others as I do it. And so I really appreciated just the opportunity to get to be a part of this gathering, because, you know, very few people, you know, 76 was the last time that there was a gathering like this. And so it's kind of a once in a lifetime thing for me.
5: Yeah, I've been asking a lot of, you know, friends and family, Kyle and Kenzie, and just people on the street that I encounter in the run up to America 250, you know, if they were alive at the time, or if they were, you know, young enough or old enough to remember what it was like in 76 for the bicentennial, because that was the last time we really saw such an incredible naval procession in New York Harbor. And you heard it from Vice President Vance yesterday that President Trump was somewhat instrumental in reviving this tradition and bringing it back to New York. And so many do remember that particular point in time during the bicentennial. And I'm speaking personally, I'm going to remember this for the rest of my life. It's one of those key marquee hallmark moments that you really just don't forget. And we thank you for your service, obviously. And I'll send it back to you.
0: Thank you so much, Andrew.
1: Very well said. Thanks, Andrew. All right. President Trump uses his 4th of July message to draw sharp contrast between what he calls America's tradition of freedom and free enterprise and then what he describes as the growing influence of socialist ideas in U.S. politics. So let's discuss this topic with editor at Liberty Sentinel, Alex Newman. Plus, let's welcome in our special guest this morning, attorney and GOP strategist Manny Alejandro, as well as journalist and co-founder of Surge Media, Frankie Scales. Good morning to you all. So President Trump will fight to keep America free from communism.
7: Be a communist country won't happen. Communism is a loser, and it always will be. The communist system is the opposite of the American system, and the communist system has never worked. Our warriors did not fight communism on battlefields across the world, only to have that menace rear its ugly head right back here in America. We're not going to let it happen.
1: Alex, I'll start with you here. How big of a threat is socialism in America right now, in your opinion?
8: Unfortunately, it's becoming a bigger and bigger threat, as we see very clearly with what just happened in New York City with the election of Mayor Mamdani. We just had elections in Colorado that saw some radical leftists. And then, of course, we have the foreign threat. And I think all of these different forces are coalescing. It's been going on for a long time. In my opinion, it's very good to hear the President of the United States call this out and pledge, really, to fight against this and to stand for American ideals.
0: So to probably the face of the democratic socialism in America is New York City Mayor Zohran Mamdani, as you mentioned, used his 4th of July speech to really demonize the rich. Frankie, will Mayor Mamdani's democratic socialism message become the key issue here as we head into the 2026 midterms? And one quote the president also said last night is he's like, I would be great at this. You just promise people a bunch of free stuff and never deliver.
9: Yeah.
0: And that's what we're seeing.
9: Yeah. Yeah, I would say Mamdani already is the face of the Democratic Party, not just the Democratic Socialists in America. We see many people, many Democrats on the street in America who are protesting. They are protesting essentially for communism at this point. They call themselves socialists, but they are deeply ungrateful for America and everything they've been given by being in this country. And they are very bitter, very angry, and they're taking to the streets, and they are a major threat.
1: Mm-hmm. You know, the Cato Institute survey of 2,253 Americans finds nearly half, 46%, of Americans don't know what America's 250th anniversary commemorates. So, Manny, I mean, what does this say about civic education that 46% of Americans, they don't know what the 250th anniversary commemorates?
10: That's a great question. It's quite sad.
1: It's very
0: kind of crazy.
10: First of all, good morning, and I'm extremely filled with gratitude. And I think therein lies the fundamental problem.
1: Mm-hmm.
10: People in this country are not proud to be citizens of this country. For some reason, we forget where we come from, where we came from. I don't. I am a child of immigrants. I will never forget that. I am very grateful to be part of this country and to be successful and to fulfill the American dream. People don't aspire to the American dream. All you hear is negativity. When you listen to Mamdani's speech, it's negative after negative after negative. And what about Mamdani? He is the American dream. He's an American citizen for, what, 8 years? And he's the mayor of the biggest city in the world, the financial capital? Wow, that's unbelievable. If he hates this country so much, why continue to live here? Why run for office? We need to teach children about civics and about how wonderful this country is and lead by example. Mm-hmm. But it's hard when all they hear are negative things about the country and, unfortunately, negative things about President Trump day after day after day.
0: And it's not something you can do in another country. You can't move to another country, become a citizen there, and in such a short time be an elected mayor. So you would think he would appreciate what America has to offer. Frankie, you were in D.C. the last couple of days, the other side of that. What did you see there in D.C.? You were even there yesterday for the 4th. So historic, so special. Talk to me about the other percentage that you're seeing of the people that are patriotic and proud to be American.
9: Well, I saw what makes America so great, which is the people that work, that contribute to American society. So all the people at the fair were very happy. And I'll tell you this, it was extremely hot, hot to the point where they had to actually close the fair down temporarily because it was like 100 and something degrees with the heat and the sun directly on us. But everybody was still happy. They were happy to be there. They were patriotic. And it really shows the American spirit. It's still alive. We have this problem with communism, but I think we're gonna prevail.
1: No, that's great to hear. Alex Newman, thank you so much for being here this morning. And Frankie and Manny, we'll see you back here shortly.
0: Well, we asked Americans across the country to send us photos of their flags. They've done it. You guys have done an incredible job all weekend long. Proud Americans all over the world, not just here in the U.S. We've got a fresh photo here from Jill and her dog, named after Newsmax's very own host, Carl Higbee. So this little pup here, patriotic pup, is named Higbee, right after
1: this.
0: Carl. Carl's going to love this. But
1: why not?
0: Keep sending us your photos all weekend long. This has been so fun to see just all over the world your patriotism. You can email it to ourflag@newsmax.com.
1: All right, plenty more to come this morning on Wake Up America Weekend. Millions attend the funeral of Iran's fallen leader, and thousands chant for the death of Donald Trump.
0: But before we go, we're taking a live look this morning at Lady Liberty. There she is. land of the free and the home of the brave. We'll be right back.

0: on Newsmax TV.
1: Welcome back to the Middle East now. The next round of U.S. and Iranian peace negotiations is reportedly set for Saturday, July 11th.
2: Yeah, all happening after the funeral for Iran's late supreme leader, Ayatollah Ali Khamenei. While viewing his casket in Tehran, people chanted for the death to President Trump. A lot of people there, it's very concerning, just the attention that Khamenei is
1: getting. The amount of people that are still very much, you know, celebrating his life in that regime. So for more, let's head to live to Newsmax Middle East correspondent Jody Cohen. Good morning, Jody.
3: Good morning, Carl and Kenzie, and happy 250th to you and to everyone watching. So turning to Iran, chants of death to America and death to Israel have been heard at the state funeral. And Iranian poet Mohammad Razuli questions why President Trump is still alive, drawing cheers from the regime-supporting crowd. At the same time, and despite ongoing talks, the Washington-based Institute for Science and International Security said satellite images show Iran reconstructing a tunnel complex next to the Natanz nuclear site in violation of the MOU. In addition, Hamas and Hezbollah officials have been welcomed at Khamenei's funeral, and Iran's new Revolutionary Guards Navy chief warned of imminent divine retribution for the United States and Israel. Meanwhile, in Israel, there have been celebrations to honor the 4th of July. The American flag is projected on the walls of the Old City, Israel's parliament, and Jerusalem Bridge. Prime Minister Netanyahu called America the greatest force for liberty the modern world has known, but warned Iran still poses a threat.
4: The tyrants we face chant, death to America, death to Israel. They think freedom is weak. They think democracies are weak. They're wrong about our two democracies. Because when America and Israel stand together, freedom stands stronger. Together we defend freedom. 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
3: Now, President Trump reportedly told Axios that he and Netanyahu get along very well, that Netanyahu knows who's the boss, and that the two leaders could meet next week. Back to you.
2: Hey, Jody, with Khamenei's funeral beginning yesterday on the 4th of July, do you believe that to be coincidence or coordination there?
3: I would have thought very much that that is a matter of coordination. It's such a significant date in American history. And I think that they will have had every knowledge when picking that date for the funeral. I think it's really interesting also looking at who has been at the funeral and who's not been showing up. We've seen the Revolutionary Guards head and the head of the elite Quds force turning up, as well as the Hamas and Hezbollah representatives who were welcomed by Foreign Minister Araghchi. But interestingly, the new Ayatollah Mujtaba Khamenei has not been seen, and he's believed to still be in hiding after being wounded. And it will be interesting to see if he does emerge. We're hearing that he would like to attend on Thursday, which is the final day of the funeral.
2: Jody Cohen, live for us from Tel Aviv. Thanks so much, Jody.
1: Thanks, Jody. All right, for more, let's bring in former CIA analyst Fred Fleiss, as well as the former foreign policy advisor to President Trump, Waleed Faris. Good morning, gentlemen. Great to have you here. So how will the current funeral services for Iran's fallen supreme leader impact peace talks, Fred?
5: Well, look, this funeral is sort of more the same from this regime. They're obsessed with hatred. They're obsessed

0: Whether it will make substantial concessions, you know, we have to be doubtful about that. But I mean, it's hopeful that there are talks underway. And that's because President Trump responded with overwhelming force when the Iranians broke the previous ceasefire.
1: While addressing the nation for July 4th, President Trump spoke on the rebuilding of the U.S. military and its strength.
2: But we use it, and we've had tremendous success. You look at Venezuela, you look at Iran, we wiped it out, wiped out their military.
1: Waleed, how strong and influential is Iran now after the attacks from the U.S. military? I mean, and if these peace talks fail, can they handle another round of attacks?
3: Well, number one, basically, there is no force on earth with the size of Iran and Islamic regime or similar that can withstand our military. There's no doubt about it. We've seen that they have not been able to actually match anything we have dropped. That's why they have accepted the principle of negotiations. But speaking about the regime, the Islamic regime, three features here that are important. We need to take consideration. Number one, they are ideological. There is not one single signal that they have broadcasted to us that they are changed. There is no Gorbachev. I mean, we keep looking at and so-called moderate and radicals. It's all the same one ideology. Once we have a signal that there is a reformer on the inside and a speech is delivered saying that we were wrong in the past, we're going to change, then, in my view, we start dealing with some new phenomenon. Number two, they are determined, as the report said, to kill our president and the prime minister of Israel. So that's put us in a very difficult situation. We are negotiating, probably going to be eventually sending money to a regime that wants to kill our president. That has to be resolved. And three, it seems that they are being advised by forces here in the United States. They are confident. They know our political system, and they feel that after the midterm, maybe they'll have better chances. That's why the president is firm in his negotiations and understand that these are not Boy Scouts. These are people who are killers at the end.
4: All right. Well, Waleed Faris, Fred Flakes, thanks again for joining us this morning, guys. We appreciate it.
3: Thank you.
4: All right. More to come on Wake Up America Weekend. We are exploring Americana music and how it has shaped 250 years of America. Two rising artists join us next on how they are carrying that sound forward.
1: But before we go, we're taking a live look at our nation's capital, Washington, D.C., the morning after a historic and memorable America's 250th birthday. We'll be right back.

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0: And this is an American place on Newsmax.
1: Welcome back. Country music, more than a genre, it's actually Americana in its purest form. It's the soundtrack of small towns, back roads, hard work, family, heartbreak, and hope.
2: Yeah, and today we're joined by two rising country artists who are carrying that tradition forward, making it their own as well. Nashville-based singer-songwriter Carissa Ella. You blend classical country storytelling with more of a fresh modern voice, while we've got North Carolina native Braden Hull bringing an authentic Southern grit and heartfelt songwriting shaped by real-life experiences. Braden, especially celebrating the 4th of July and America's 250th birthday, what is it about country music that resonates with so many people? I mean, I'm a country music lover myself, but there's a sense of patriotism in there.
3: Yeah, for sure. I think really it's the lyrics. When you listen to a country song, and especially around the 4th of July, you know, turn on some Toby Keith, Red, White, and Blue. You listen to the lyrics, you agree with them, you resonate with them. There's just nothing like it.
1: You mentioned that song, the Red, White, and Blue, Toby Keith. That's one of my personal favorites. I love it. So, Carissa, country music, it's always told stories about everyday Americans. Why do you think those stories continue to resonate across generations?
4: I think because it's authentic. And, you know, I come from a family that's very hardworking, and we have generations of hardworking blue-collar people, especially where I'm from in Ohio, and we're just really proud of that. You know, we pass it down. I think that mentality is getting lost in this world, but we are still here to bring it back, and that's what country music does best. We have such pride for our love of for America and for country music, and I'm just so proud to play a very small part of it.
2: Yeah, Braden, what is it for you and your music that really kind of what inspires you?
3: Usually for me, it's personal experiences or watching what, you know, other people have gone through and writing about that. You know, I grew up around music in church. My dad played, guitar in the church band and all that stuff. So, you know, I just grew up around music and I always had a passion for it. I just never knew, it was what I was going to be doing, if that makes sense.
1: No, it makes perfect sense.
2: Yeah, one of those things you love, passionate about it, and then you're like, wait, I could really do this for a living. I mean, this is kind of how I fell into this desk, so I totally understand that, Braden.
1: Yeah, Carissa, same question to you. What inspires you, you know, in your songwriting and your performing?
4: I mean, Braden kind of hit it on the head. I mean, I write a lot about my life, and I just got married, so I'm writing a lot more happier songs, a little less breakup songs. You got to have it all, right? Of course, the songs that you can make memories to. You know, music is so healing for all of us, whether that's happy tears or sad tears. And so, you know, as artists, we're just here to kind of help our fans and help listeners all around the world make those memories and help heal them.
2: Yeah. Carissa, you are in Nashville. What was the 4th of July like in Nashville?
4: Crazy. Nashville is absolutely insane, especially 4th of July. You know, I feel like that's one holiday we definitely do right. We have a lot of fireworks, huge crowds, but it's worth it. Great music. So much fun.
2: And I'm sure great patriotism. Well, Carissa Ella, Braden Hull, thank you both so much for joining us this morning.
1: Thanks, guys.
3: Thank you.
4: Thank you.
1: All right. You're looking at adorable Mason Maverick. We have this image up for you.
2: Yes.
1: It is.
2: Mason Maverick Todd
1: from Mount Pleasant, South Carolina. Look at that.
2: He's holding his flag. These are my favorite. I've seen so many videos of little kids that once they get a hold of that American flag on the 4th of July, they are not letting go.
1: Look at his face.
2: Of those kiddos probably went to sleep with that flag last night, and that is pure patriotism at its finest. We're showing these pictures all weekend long right here on Newsmax, so keep sending us your photos. We love to see them. You can send them to ourflag@newsmax.com.
1: You start them young like that. Keep the patriotism going. All right, plenty more to come this morning on Wake Up America Week. Weekend. Freddie is friends with country superstar Ella Langley, famous chef Gordon Ramsay, and millions of other fans, but a number of trolls pushed him over the edge. We're going to explain this when we come back. But before we go, we'll take a live look again at Nashville, Music City, which most people know, again, Nashville in Tennessee. Crews are taking apart the stages from the massive America 250 celebration. I caught a little bit of that last night. It was incredible. So stay with us. We'll be right back.

0: to know. Watch Carl Higbee, Frontline.
1: Welcome back to Wake Up America Weekend. While Americans celebrated Independence Day all over the country, Pope Leo spent the 4th of July at one of the front lines of European migration debate.
2: So the pontiff also releasing a message to the United States for its 250th anniversary, calling on Americans to protect both the unborn and immigrants seeking a better life. So let's go live now to Vatican City, where our Vatican correspondent Annalise Taggart joins us with the details this morning. Good morning, Annalise.
3: Hey, Kyle and Kenzie. Well, happy Sunday. And that's right. Pope Leo has now returned here in Vatican City after his express visit to the Italian island of Lampedusa yesterday, where he called on European leaders to create both a more compassionate and comprehensive approach to migration. Now, the island, it sits geographically closer to North Africa than to mainland Italy, and it's long time been a gateway for migrants crossing the Mediterranean. In Lampedusa, the pontiff personally meeting with groups of migrants and pausing to honor the tens of thousands who have died at sea in their attempt to reach Europe. He spent just a few hours on the island, but in his main message, the Pope urging both governments and individuals to do more.
4: Nessuno è senza responsabilità.
5: No one is without responsibility. We all have our own areas for action. And it is precisely there and nowhere else that we must choose whether to fuel the mentality of force, even if only through indifference, cynicism, lies, or hatred, or to preserve the mindset of peace with truth and moderation.
4: Logica della pace, con verità, sobrietà.
3: And as Americans marked the 4th of July, the Holy Father also releasing a letter commemorating the 250th anniversary of the Declaration of Independence. In it, Pope Leo praising the United States' longstanding commitment to religious freedom while encouraging Americans to welcome migrants and defend human life from conception to natural death. Now, Pope Leo closing that letter, assuring Americans of his prayers, asking God to guide them in their efforts of strengthening the United States. For Newsmax from Vatican City, Annalise Taggart.
1: Annalise, what was the 4th of July like specifically in Vatican City? Because you have a lot of Americans that do travel to Europe this time of year. Was there a lot of red, white and blue there?
3: Yes, absolutely. You can spot the Americans in Rome, especially yesterday. A lot of them were wearing their USA shirts, looking around at bars and restaurants for celebrations to honor their country, even if they weren't physically there.
2: So, Annalise, I was just going to ask, you know, is there a reason why the Pope was in Lampedusa specifically?
3: Yeah, of course. So Lampedusa, it's not only a hotspot of the European migration crisis, but it's also the destination of Pope Francis's first ever trip as pontiff. So by going to Lampedusa, Pope Leo is signaling that he's planning to follow in the footsteps of his predecessor, Pope Francis, of keeping immigration as one of the pillars of his pontificate, one of the main issues.
1: Love Annalise it. Taggart, live for us in Vatican City. Thank you so much. Good to see you.
2: Thanks, Annalise.
3: Thank you.
2: All right, the internet offers endless possibilities.
1: Yeah, it's also the reason that we can't have nice things. We've told you all about Freddie, and he is from Germany. You've probably seen this all over X here in the U.S. He was documenting his wonderful trip. We got to see it all. It was great.
2: Yeah, so we've been talking about his trips to places like Bucky's and Niagara Falls, even Amish country, and it's been very wholesome. It's been very pro-America, but we won't see America through his eyes anymore on X. He's sadly decided to deactivate his account. People seemingly wanted to cancel him for, I guess, loving America too much. So posting on Instagram that people have problems with him enjoying the U.S. and is ruining the fun. I mean, he's gotten a lot of love, but also a lot of toxic.
1: Yeah, so apparently he was basically bullied off the internet. But the good news, special presidential envoy for tourism, Nick Adams, tweeted out that Freddie and his friends can stop by the White House. And that people from the radical left shouldn't use mob tactics against them.
2: No, I mean, another bit of good news here. Freddie posting more on Instagram now. So if you do want to continue joining him on his American adventures and his road trips, just search for him there. So let's talk about this, right, with our special guests, Manny Alejandro and Frankie Scales. I'm just going to be honest, it breaks my heart. This guy was here in the U.S. He was having a great time. He was loving America. I mean, how could people possibly just, you know, hate on that?
6: Yeah, I mean, the internet's a very tough place.
2: It is.
6: I'm on the internet a lot doing my journalism.
1: You know it best.
6: I know it best. I've experienced a lot of it, but it comes down to the anti-American sentiment in the U.S. and the world. You know, we're seeing these Europeans come to the U.S. and really love being here and love the experience and American culture, and that's shocking to them. Even the Europeans enjoying it because they've been told that America sucks, America's bad in the media. And they're very uncomfortable. The left is very uncomfortable with that narrative being shattered.
1: Yeah. I mean, especially this being around the 4th of July, where you have, you know, half of people that are patriotic and proud to be American. But the people that aren't are now using that hatred and funneling it towards people that are visiting here and loving it. It just doesn't make sense.
7: It's quite sad. I think Freddie experienced something very American, being canceled, unfortunately, on social media. Right. But it was great to see America through his eyes. Right. It's Buc-ee's. I don't know if you've all been to Buc-ee's, but Buc-ee's is an amazing,
1: the greatest gas station
7: ever. The cleanest bathrooms. It is unbelievable, but it's great. If you see these tourists, you see everybody here for the World Cup. They essentially drank all the beer in Boston, all the Sam Adams, all these, you know.
2: Oh, they drank the bars dry up there. They did.
7: So it's awesome to see them having a good time. And I think underlying all of it is the fact that they admit that there were misconceptions that they had coming to America, probably about us as Americans and Trump. And I think they're getting a completely different perspective of that, hopefully, from what I've seen. Mm-hmm. I've been watching the World Cup a lot, and they seem very excited and supportive of their teams, which is great. So I'm glad for the multiculturalism, but I'm also glad for the fact that they were able to be here and experience it up close and personal. And I think it's fantastic.
1: Now, what do you think that does in the long term as people, you know, go home, as the World Cup comes to an end in the coming months, just the long term image of America for people overseas?
7: That's a great point. I think it's going to continue to have lasting memories.
2: I hope
7: that
2: so.
7: Hopefully people will come back here with a fondness and look back, look at the photos, post stuff on social media. Hopefully it won't be canceled. And they just keep it going.
2: It's been great to see the Europeans or people just from any country, foreign country, coming over here during the World Cup and just loving America and saying, this is not what the media is portraying back in our country, which I think is sad.
1: But we asked Americans to show us their flags. I mean, they've done such a good job. What do you guys think of what you've seen this morning? You got kids, dogs.
6: Yeah.
1: Beautiful.
6: Mm-hmm. Beautiful.
1: You guys have flags at home?
7: I do, yes.
6: Yeah.
1: I love it. Okay, so we just showed you Mason Maverick, Todd. He's very patriotic there. But we got pictures all day yesterday, all day today, but keep sending us your incredible photos. You can send them to ourflag@newsmax.com. We'll feature them not just right here on Wake Up America Weekend, but all day long on Newsmax.
2: All right, Manny Franke, thanks again. Stick around, plenty more to come. And plenty more to come on Wake Up America Weekend, getting access to weight loss medication, a service being provided by Medicare to help millions of Americans.
1: But before we go, we're going to show you a live look right now at Fairfax, Virginia. You can see a few street signs still there for America 250. Look at that in the road there on the right side.
2: I love that.
1: Painted it right in the street. Probably a beautiful parade there in Virginia yesterday, but a quiet morning. We'll be right back.

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0: bin Laden was dead.
1: Welcome back to Wake Up America Weekend. Those enrolled in Medicare can now receive coverage for weight loss drugs. While Medicare is prohibited by law from covering weight loss drugs, the care is allowed to run a short-term demonstration project that they can test new payment and coverage models.
2: So to discuss, we'd like to welcome, we thought we had our guest in this morning, Richard Yang.
1: We're going to go to Dr. Frank Contessa here. He's going to speak on this for us. Dr. Contessa, thank you so much for joining us this morning. This is pretty crazy. So you got a lot of people on some of the shots, different pills, you know, a bunch of different name brands out there, but a very highly talked about topic. What do you make of Medicare potentially, you know, they're going to cover this in this short term project plan?
3: Well, good morning, Kyle and Kenzie. It's great to be here. So I think this is interesting what Medicare is doing. This is a temporary program. This is not a change in Medicare policy or Medicare law. And this is a program that's going to run through the end of 2027 to allow certain people on Medicare to get weight loss drugs, which they have not done in the past. There are requirements that you have to meet. You have to meet a certain body mass index with a combination of how big you are, along with certain other things like uncontrolled high blood pressure, heart disease, kidney disease, things like that. There should be around 2 or 3 million people who do meet those qualifications, and they'll be able to get these drugs for a $50 copay instead of the $400 or $500 a month or even more in the past. So I have mixed feelings as far as, you know, using these drugs for weight loss, because I always emphasize a lifestyle modification, diet and exercise. If that doesn't work, then you can move on to these things. But we should not be relying on these exclusively on drugs. We should be preaching weight loss as well. I do like the fact that the program with Medicare requires that the patients participate in nutrition counseling and fitness counseling, because if you don't get enough protein on these drugs, you get muscle wasting, mm-hmm. and they can actually become sicker.
2: So, doctor, I actually wanted to touch upon that. I mean, what are the consequences then to providing these free weight loss drugs, or people that, like, to your point, are not, you know, incorporating good diet, good exercise into their life, and they're just relying on this? What are the consequences?
3: Well, a lot of the things, particularly muscle wasting. So what happens is you're on an appetite suppressant, so you're already going to eat less. And these drugs also help. They leach protein. If you don't eat enough protein, your body's going to find that protein, and it leaches its own muscle. So you've seen people on these drugs, and they lose weight, but they lose the muscle in their face. They start to sag. So even though they've lost weight, they've lost more muscle than fat if you don't do resistance training and eat enough protein. So you really have to counsel these patients on proper nutrition. They need quite a bit of protein to avoid that muscle loss. So it's really a combination of the drug and counseling. And a lot of doctors don't have enough time to do that.
1: Yeah, let me ask you this. With Medicare jumping in here and lowering the cost for people, some people can't afford what they're paying right now out of pocket. So then people go alternate routes, maybe something on the black market, or they're not using it through a doctor. Do you see this being a more controlled way of using these weight loss drugs? They've become very popular, and some people, like you said, do just want a quick fix.
3: Kenzie, I do see that. And I've already started to see that with the Trump RX program. The deals that the Trump administration has been able to work with the pharmaceutical manufacturers of these drugs to lower the prices, most favored nations pricing that the rest of the world's been getting. Access has already improved. So it used to be $1,000 a month, $1,200 a month, that really made it exclusive to people who could afford it. So I've already seen those prices come down and make these drugs a little bit more accessible, because they are good tools. But it really has to be done carefully. You have to be selective on the patients and really do the counseling that goes along with it.
2: Yeah, doctor, how about a general message to people across America for their health? You know, how can we improve general health in our nation?
3: Well, it's really about diet, Kyle. You know, I think we have to really teach people how to eat, because a lot of the nutrition advice that people, you know, say my age and older, learned in the 80s and 90s was completely wrong. You know, the idea that, well, don't eat eggs because eggs have cholesterol and they're going to give you a heart attack. That's completely false. We really have to preach nutrition and teach people how to eat properly, because most people don't know how to eat properly. And I think if we do that as a nation, and that's one of the things I love about the MAHA movement, it's that they do emphasize nutrition. We just have to get the message out a little bit better.
1: Yeah, reshaping that food pyramid there. And they do say abs are made in the kitchen. So Dr. Frank kind of says that. Thank you so much for joining us this morning.
2: Thanks, doctor.
3: Thank you, guys.
2: All right. So this photo right here comes from Marty Sanford in Texas, showing the American flag on full display. Marty's husband, Ernie Aflitto, is under hospice care for the final stage of congestive heart failure. Their neighbors, Keith and Stacy Watson, purchased and displayed these flags for the both of them.

0: the sharpest viewpoints on the issues that really matter.
1: And welcome back. We'll take a look at this weekend's top headlines. So LeBron James, the era is over with the Los Angeles Lakers. James decided to leave the agency, or the Lakers rather, in favor of a new beginning, although it seems to be very a cordial breakup. James has yet to reveal his reasoning behind leaving. Despite him being 41 years old, LeBron still has a lot to offer on the basketball court. Fans wait in anticipation to see where he ends up.
2: Free agency for him. In other news, it's not getting any cooler. And with a massive heat wave sweeping across the country, Americans desperate for relief, they're using this new app called Swimply. It's basically Airbnb, but get this, for a private swimming pool, you can rent a pool for an hour. So far this year, the app has seen over 275,000 private pool reservations.
1: Wow, that's cool. All right, Amazon expecting to roll out a new internet service later this year. The service is called, quote, Leo, and is expected to rival SpaceX's Starlink. The company's latest launch put the satellite count at over 390. While there is still plenty more work to do, enough launches have been completed to begin coverage this year.
2: Well, proud Americans continue to send us their family photos, pet photos, kid photos from the 4th of July. We want to thank Christine Connolly from Minnesota. A gorgeous photo here, that fire truck hanging the American flag. It doesn't get any better than that. We've been doing this all weekend long. We'll continue to do so right here on Newsmax. So send all your photos to our flag at Newsmax.com.
1: Love that photo. Just Americana right there. All right, don't go anywhere. The second hour of Wake Up America Weekend begins right now. Good morning and welcome to Wake Up America Weekend. I'm Kyle Lauder.
2: And I'm Kenzie Beach. Today, Sunday, July 5th, as we round out the 4th of July weekend. It feels like more than a weekend. It feels like a month and a summer, and it's been so incredible to celebrate our country here all weekend with you. Beautiful fireworks all over the country, from small towns to big cities. Obviously, everything culminating late last night in our nation's capital.
1: The D.C. fireworks, I recorded them, as I said earlier. The D.C. fireworks, I've never seen anything like that in my entire life. And New York here as well. Beautiful. All right, here are some of the stories that we're following for you today.
3: Tonight we come together for one of the most joyous and glorious milestones of all time, and you know what that is, 250, the 250th anniversary.
1: A night like no other. Americans celebrate July 4th in style for the 250th anniversary, but a new poll shows nearly half of the country does not understand what's being celebrated. We'll look into that.
2: Plus, influence from a higher power, the roots the Catholic Church had on the founding fathers, which can still be felt today.
1: And feeling divided. While many enjoy our independence this weekend, others feel like America will not survive another 250 years.
2: We begin the top of the hour looking back on all the vessels that traveled up the Hudson River yesterday. You got 20 nations, 40 tall ships, of course, Fleet Week, Sail 4th, 250, and of course, the International Naval Review in New York Harbor yesterday. Now all of these boats, they're headed to the ports.
1: Mm-hmm. Yeah, so we have Andrew Kraft live this morning out there. Good morning, Andrew.
4: Kyle, Kenzie, yeah, good morning to you. We're at the South Street Seaport right now, and last hour we were outside there on the dock. Well, now we are on America's tall ship, the U.S. Coast Guard cutter Eagle, and just at the top of the hour, you just missed this, the hoisting of the American flag right behind me on the tallest mast there of the ship. So that was a really, really cool moment to see. But the Eagle was a part of all of the pomp and circumstance yesterday of the International Naval Review in New York Harbor. Remember, I think viewers remember, I was on board on deck at the USS Kearsarge listening to Vice President Vance and a lot of the other dignitaries gathered on hand to watch not only the Naval Review, but also the aerial review as well. So many fighter squadrons from the U.S. and also our allies and partners, the Spanish, the French, the Dutch, the British, all took part. And so we're going to be speaking with a lot of these Coast Guard cadets and just people who are going to come and tour this ship a little bit later on this afternoon. So I know I'm very excited for that. It's a beautiful day. I was telling you guys, I'm not a meteorologist, but it's significantly cooler today here in the New York City area. It was extremely hot over the last several days, especially culminating yesterday on 4th of July. And of course, looking straight ahead in my line of sight, I have the Brooklyn Bridge. That's, of course, where one of the incredible fireworks shows took place last night, albeit earlier because of some of the inclement weather in the Northeast, not only in New York, but also Philly and Washington, D.C. as well. So I think so many of us were very pleased and very grateful that those fireworks shows were still able to be performed despite some of that inclement, hairy weather going on. But as you can see, I want to go over my left shoulder here, take a look at some of the history on this ship. And you can see the wheels were on the bridge right now, and these date from the 1930s. This is just how historic the Eagle is. And like I said, Kyle and Kenzie, we're going to be here all morning, all afternoon, speaking with so many. Tours open at 11:30, and so many. I was told it's going to be packed here on the ship, and you can get a sense from some of the cadets and the crew members what life is like here on the ship. What are the day-to-day operations like? How do you live? How do you work on a ship like this? This is basically made for, you know, training missions, training cadets. That's its primary use right now, I was told. But in just a couple of hours, it's going to be filled with people just trying to get a sense and bask in the history of America 250 with one of these tall ships today. Kyle, Kenzie.
2: Yeah, Andrew, I speak for myself that when I sit at this desk this weekend, both yesterday and today, very honored and blessed to cover America 250. I have just loved seeing you yesterday on the Kearsarge and today on the Eagle. I mean, that is pretty iconic. I think the rest of your life, you'll remember where you were for America 250. When you kind of reflect on yesterday and today, what goes through your mind?
4: Yeah, that's so true, Kenzie, because I was talking to a lot of people who were alive and present for the bicentennial 50 years ago in 1976. And one thing, especially New Yorkers remember, was the International Naval Review at the time, the procession of tall ships in New York Harbor. So that was a marquee event yesterday, Vice President Vance indicating President Trump had some type of hand in reviving that tradition just yesterday. But there were ships from all over. I was on deck of, like you said, the Kearsarge, which was an amphibious assault ship. But there were destroyers. There were, I believe, some aircraft carriers in the, maybe not aircraft carriers, but there were a lot of ships there in New York Harbor that a lot of media especially got to see up close firsthand. And so many on the shore at the ports, Governor's Island as well, got to see parade through New York Harbor. So that was really a sight to behold, something we're not going to see probably for another 50 years when we celebrate another milestone on July 4th.
1: No, Andrew, I got to say, you know, to Kenzie's point, I mean, you were on the Kearsarge yesterday in the middle of everything. All I saw all over social media yesterday was just the pageantry, the planes flying overhead, the ships in the harbor, Statue of Liberty there, the Freedom Tower behind you. Just such an incredible experience. And thank you so much for sharing it with us. We appreciate it. All right, Andrew Kraft.
3: Together, we are also reasserting the truth that American strength and power is not something to be ashamed of. It is something that we are very, very proud of. This country has been the greatest force for peace and justice on earth.
1: Well, President Donald Trump at the Salute to America 250 event in Washington, D.C., celebrating the nation's milestone anniversary and its role as a global leader through power and strength. So joining us now to discuss is Republican Congressman from Virginia, John McGuire. Thank you, sir, for your time this morning. So we're also going to welcome in our special guest this morning, attorney and GOP strategist Manny Alejandro, as well as journalist and co-founder of Surge Media, Frankie Scales. So, Congressman, I'll start with you here. So how did you spend your day celebrating America's 250th birthday? And what does being an American mean to you?
5: And the greatest country ever. You know, there's a statement that we need to make sure it always stays true. And that is, we live in a country where a man or a woman can work hard and achieve just about anything. A lot of people don't know. I was abandoned when I was 5 years old. The police found me. I ended up in foster homes, 9 different elementary schools. My grandfather fought World War II, rescued me. And when kids were reading kids' books, I was reading Guadalcanal Diary, Battle of Iwo Jima, and learned about my faith and American exceptionalism. I became one of the youngest snipers in Navy SEAL history, and now I'm a member of Congress. But we had a Scottsdale parade in my district where we gave out over 1,000 American flags, yard signs, and car magnets. A lot of people don't know that Virginia is in the middle of a early voting for a primary right now, and the last day to vote is August 4th. But we live in the greatest country ever. And then I went to D.C., and I was there for the president's speech, and I just have never been more proud to be an American. We should have an American flag on every car and every building and every house because we have the greatest country in ever.
2: I mean, your story right there just gave me the chills, much like a lot of what we saw yesterday. What is your message to Americans that have a hard time celebrating our country, especially on its 250th birthday?
5: Well, I would tell them that no one on earth is rushing to get to a communist country. I think President Trump's warning about socialism is accurate. I met a young woman last week. She's been on Fox News quite a bit and other different stations. She escaped communist China. She said that they say socialism until they take over, then they call it communism. But it's basically, it just destroys people, tyranny, and there's hundreds of millions of people killed. And our country has lifted more people out of poverty, given more people freedom and opportunity than any country on earth. And the great thing about our constitutional republic is even in a minority, you always have a voice.
1: So, Congressman, I want to get your thoughts on this. You know, the Cato Institute survey, over 2,000 Americans finds that nearly half, 46% of Americans do not know what America's 250th anniversary commemorates. I mean, how important is it for Americans to understand, you know, quite simply what we were celebrating yesterday?
5: I think it's very important. I mean, you know, I think Ronald Reagan talked about, you know, this freedom is only one generation away. That's why we have to reform our education system. And thank God President Trump and his all-star cabinet is working hard to turn the ship and remind people about American exceptionalism. I mean, we've lived, like I said, we invented the airplane, put a man on the moon, and mapped the human genome. I mean, this is the greatest country. We may be a small country in comparison, but we lead the world in art and science and technology and everything else. It all goes back to our freedom.
2: Yeah, Congressman John McGuire of Virginia, we are truly blessed to live in this country. And thank you for joining us this morning, sir.
5: God bless you. Thank you.
2: Now, Manny, I want to ask you this. We've been talking a lot about the rise of democratic socialism. We've seen it here in New York. Where do we go from here?
6: That's a great question. We have to take it seriously. But truly, it seems to be a fad. It seems to be the younger generation needs something to get behind. And a lot of what you hear from the socialists is completely out there in terms of defies any possibility of being accomplished. Abolish ICE, eradicate the government, right? I mean, they're looking to destroy the government. Where conservatives, on the other hand, if you look at the Tea Party movement, and there's comparisons between the Tea Party and the DSA. I think there's really not much of a comparison there. The Tea Party got many members elected to Congress in 2010. We're talking about a couple of members of Congress right now that won primaries, and Mandami. But Mandami was in an election with three people, right? So it was a split electorate. Usually there's two in New York. There was three. But from my perspective, we can't ignore this. We have to take it seriously. But like I said, the goals of the DSA are to destroy the government, abolish government institutions, and do what? Replace them with anarchy?
1: Yeah, Frankie, why do you think that people are so getting behind this socialism movement? What inspires them what Manny was saying, to follow those tenets of socialism?
7: Well, we look at the lack of political education in this country. We have a ton of good people oftentimes who are young, but they don't receive a good, sound political education and civics lessons in school. So they don't understand how our political system actually works. They don't understand how our economy works. Mm. And then they're told by Marx's professors and Mamdani that they can get everything for free, and they go down this path of democratic socialism, which is not democratic. It is communism. It's how communism takes over a society through socialism, and it's a real problem. And I think we fix it by educating young people on why we have the best system in the world.
1: Yeah, call.
2: Frankie, you speak to a lot of these people firsthand. I watch a lot of your videos on social media. You go out to people that are either, you know, protesting and they stand where they stand. But a lot of times you ask them these questions and they really don't have an answer as to why they support or stand behind what they do.
7: Yeah.
2: What are those conversations like? Because, I mean, how do you have a conversation with someone? They're out there protesting, yeah. but they don't really know half the time what they're protesting.
7: Well, they're fueled by bitterness. They are very angry people oftentimes, and they want to take that emotion, that raw emotion they have about oftentimes things that go wrong in their own lives, and they want to take it out on somebody else. And they want to look for somebody to blame, people to blame, the government to blame. So they go out there and protest, and they're really just angry people who are blaming the government and our society for everything that went wrong in their lives, oftentimes. And then we have some people who are communists and who truly think that they need to be liberated from Western society and American society. And that liberation looks like burning down the system. And that would be horrible. So we have people who know what they're doing, and then we have a lot who are just, I'm going to use the term useful idiots, and they don't really understand what they're actually doing.
1: That's a good point.
2: Frankie, Manny, thanks so much. We'll chat more.
1: Thanks, guys.
8: Thank you.
1: All right, we asked Americans across the country to show us their flags, and they're doing just that. So thank you, Laura Aiken Howell, for this wonderful photo right here. I mean, look at that bat. I just love a basset hound. Look at that, the American flag on the cranes behind that. So if you want to be selected and have your photo shown on Newsmax, you can email us your favorite patriotic photo to our flag at newsmax.com.
2: Well, still to come, chanting death to America. We have crowds in Iran honoring their fallen leader there while promising continued attacks on the United States. We have a live report from the Middle East. That's next.

0: delayed. Is justice denied?
1: Welcome back. So funeral services enter the second day in Iran for the country's supreme leader.
2: Yeah, a massive amount of people attending prayer services there while they were also calling for the death of President Trump.
1: So for more, let's head live to Tel Aviv. Middle East correspondent Jody Cohen joins us. Good morning, Jody.
3: Good morning, Carl and Kenzie. So this is day two of the state funeral for Ayatollah Ali Khamenei. And on both days, we've been hearing of chants of death to America and death to Israel. Now, today, Iranian poet Mohammad Razuli questions why President Trump is still alive, drawing cheers from the regime-supporting crowd. At the same time, we're hearing that talks are supposed to be picking up again next week after the funeral. And the Washington-based Institute for Science and International Security say that satellite images show Iran is rebuilding a tunnel complex near the Natanz nuclear facility in violation of the Memorandum of Understanding. We're also hearing that Hamas and Hezbollah officials have been welcomed at Khamenei's funeral, and Iran's new Revolutionary Guards Navy chief has warned of what he calls an imminent divine retribution for the US and Israel. Meanwhile, the state funeral began on the 4th of July, and in Israel, there have been celebrations to honor that day. The American flag was projected on the walls of Israel's parliament and the Old City and Jerusalem Bridge. Prime Minister Netanyahu called America the greatest force for liberty, but warned that Iran still poses a threat.
4: The tyrants we face chant, death to America, death to Israel. They think freedom is weak. They think democracies are weak. They're wrong about our two democracies, because when America and Israel stand together, freedom stands stronger. Together we defend freedom. Together we defend our common civilization. Together, with God's help, freedom will triumph over tyranny.
3: Now, we're also hearing that President Trump and Prime Minister Netanyahu could meet after the NATO summit, which is being held in Turkey next week. Back to you.
2: Hey, Jody, so obviously big celebrations here in the U.S. for America's 250th birthday. What were you seeing there in Tel Aviv, whether that be yesterday or just this weekend?
3: Absolutely. So there have been a lot of celebrations, I think, really underscoring the strong alliance between the two countries. For example, freed hostage Alon Ohel. He played the piano on the USS Nimitz. And we also saw Ambassador Huckabee playing the American national anthem on the guitar with Israel's parliament speaker, Amir Ohana. We know the embassy has held some family events. They're going to be having a big celebration also in September. And there have been lots of private parties that I've been hearing about, both in Tel Aviv and across the country, to celebrate America's 250th.
1: Jody, what more do we know about who has attended the funeral of Ayatollah Khamenei and who has not attended?
3: So we've heard that the heads of the Revolutionary Guards and also their elite Quds force, they have attended. We've heard that Hamas and Hezbollah officials have been there. And actually, Foreign Minister Araghchi posted a photo of himself welcoming them. We haven't seen the new Ayatollah Mujtaba Khamenei. He's not been seen. We're hearing that he would like to attend on Thursday, but he's been in hiding since he was injured in the airstrike that killed his father. Also, I think it's important to note what Iran's crown prince in exile, Reza Pahlavi, has been saying. He said it's really important to remember that those in attendance at this funeral are the regime supporters, but the vast majority of the Iranian people are not mourning Ayatollah Khamenei. They are mourning the more than 40,000 people who were slaughtered by the regime in January.
2: Well, Jody Cohen, live for us in Tel Aviv. Thank you so much, Jody. For more on this, we're going to bring in former Naval Intelligence Officer Don Braemar. Now, we have Iranians that are angry during this funeral service of their leader, Khamenei. I mean, this funeral service.

0: the first day, they've gotten much larger, likely because people are being forced to attend. But you can also take a very small picture, and it, depending on the frame, make it look like it's a much larger event. So I think this is about raising the stakes, showing that they still have some resilience as we go into those talks so that they can strengthen their point of negotiations.
1: So people are really worried about President Trump's safety here. Iranians were chanting for Trump's death. So considering that, I mean, there have already been multiple assassination attempts on him, I mean, are you worried about his safety at this point in time?
0: You know, I think we should always be worried for not only this president, but any president's safety. This is a very dangerous world we live in, and especially, you know, President Trump has been the subject of numerous attacks or attempts on his life, not only by, you know, foreign adversaries, but by our own people. You know, we live in a world that people think that this is, you know, their cry, their martyrdom, and the president should always be. I think it's why we need a ballroom. It's why we need to have, you know, very strong guidelines in the United States when he travels or any of our public figures.
2: Yeah, the president, very resilient, hasn't let any of this slow him down. And while addressing the nation, of course, for the 4th of July, he spoke very highly, of course, of our nation's history, our freedom, but also the rebuilding that he's done of our U.S. military and its strength.
3: But we use it, and we've had tremendous success. You look at Venezuela, you look at Iran, we wiped it out, wiped out their military.
2: I mean, you have all those people gathering there for that funeral, but despite all of that, you see the strength of our U.S. military and what we have continued to do time and time again with this war. Do you think that Iran can really even compete here from a military standpoint? And what happens next if these peace talks fall through?
0: We know yesterday, living here in Washington, you know, and I was living, you know, the planes were flying over right above our home. And what a wonderful feeling. But I also thought, when you hear that sound of the afterburners several times, you know, it made you think, you know, this is the same sound that Iranians were hearing every morning and every night. And it can be a bit unnerving. So going into these talks, you know, there has to be a serious point where the Iranian people either think, what is your destiny and what do you want to do? If you look at what they're putting on the air and out to their public, I don't think they're ready to sit down at the table. They may need another lesson.
1: Don Bramer, thank you very much for your time, sir.
0: Thank you.
1: All right. More to come on Wake Up America Weekend. Charlie Kirk's parents and his widow, Erica Kirk, are set to attend a hearing tomorrow on Charlie's suspected killer. So what you should expect in next week's big story.
2: But before we head to a break, we're going to take a live look at Myrtle Beach in South Carolina. I'm sure that boardwalk there was packed with American patriots yesterday. The flag's still flying there. A beautiful morning in South Carolina. We'll be right back.

0: Weeknights.
1: Charlie Kirk's life tragically taken September 10th of last year, and following his murder, a key five-day preliminary hearing in this murder case. It's going to start tomorrow in Utah. Prosecutors are going to aim to provide enough evidence against the 23-year-old Tyler Robinson to proceed to trial here.
2: So to discuss, we'd like to welcome back in our special guests, Manny Alejandro and Frankie Scales. So Manny, Charlie Kirk's parents and his widow, Erica Kirk, they're set to attend the hearing tomorrow in Utah. I mean, this is going to be the first hearing that they've attended. How will their presence in that courtroom affect this case, you think?
3: That's a great question. I think it will have a serious impact. First of all, it's quite sad. This, just even talking about this in terms of the impact of Charlie and his impact on the conservative movement. And mm-hmm. he really did so much to help President Trump get reelected. I think overall, in terms of the optics of the family being there, will be very persuasive. And it'll be tough for them, unfortunately, too. But it's one of these things right. where you have to weigh the balances. I mean, do you want to go? Do you want to see this? Of course you do. But it's really emotional and really painful. But I think overall, it will have an impact in terms of the whole setting of that courtroom and kind of the undertakings in terms of how this trial
2: right.
3: moves forward.
2: Right.
1: Yeah. A lot of excitement for America's 250th birthday yesterday, but a saddening underlying tone that Charlie Kirk is not here with us yeah. on Earth to celebrate this milestone. So many videos of his life and his impact and his patriotism resurfacing yesterday. Frankie, what was it like for you? I mean, Charlie Kirk spent a lot of his time yeah. on college campuses pouring into younger generations. What was his impact on your life?
4: Well, he had a huge impact on my life. I still remember the day that he was assassinated. I'll never forget it. We were sitting in our house watching the TV, praying that he was going to make it, and he unfortunately didn't. It was devastating, but it motivated us to go even farther and to push harder and to make Surge Philly, our publication, our main thing and our main goal in life. After his assassination, we really locked in, and we're bringing the mic to these people, to the organizers of these protests, to these leftists. He was killed at an organizing event, his own organizing event. So we're going to bring that mic to their organizing events and keep asking the difficult questions, have the difficult conversations, because we need to honor his legacy.
1: Yeah, he had such a large impact and even such a short life that he lived here. Manny, I mean, how confident are you that this is going to head to trial, or where do you see it going from here?
3: I think it will. I think it will. I think we need to move towards bringing this murderer, alleged murderer, to justice, right? We need to move forward. All the things we're talking about, we need to get some type of settlement with this, right? There's a lot of things that are unsettled. All these emotions will be stirred up. The point of a trial in terms of moving forward with the trial and the trial ending is not only to bring that individual, the defendant, to justice, but also to get some resolution and put some finality to this. Not that we'll ever move past it. You can't replace Charlie, but the memory, the horrible thoughts, we're going to have to relive this, unfortunately, throughout the trial, which is going to be gut-wrenching. So I think it's important to move forward, and I think the judge in this case and the prosecution and the defense will just want to move forward.
1: Yeah, especially for his family.
2: Very Absolutely. Much so. Yeah, I know these things take time, but it's been almost a year.
3: Right.
2: All right, Manny Alejandro and Frankie Scales, thank you for joining.
4: Thank you.
1: Well, we continue to ask Americans to show us their patriotism through the American flag. We've got Hank here from Iowa, another pup in the American flag. I love to see it. If you want to send us your photo, we'd love to show it all weekend long right here on Newsmax in celebration of America's 250th birthday. You can send it to our flag at Newsmax.com, but stay with us. We've got more to come as Americans feel the country had a great run, but some seem to be not as optimistic for the next 250 years. Not sure why.
2: Yeah, but before we head to the break, we'll take a live look at a very patriotic item in American history, the Liberty Bell, of course, located in Philadelphia, Pennsylvania. This shot is thanks to our friends at EarthCam. Stay with us. We'll be right back.

0: You're watching An American Moment.
1: Welcome back. We've got a beautiful photo here. Joe C. from Arizona.
2: Oh, wow.
1: Look at that skyline. I do miss the sunsets in Arizona, the clouds there just reflecting the beautiful sunset. And, of course, the American flag flying high and proud. We want to continue to showcase these photos all weekend long right here on Newsmax. So email us your photos to ourflag@newsmax.com to be shown right here on Wake Up America Weekend and all of our other shows all weekend long on Newsmax.
2: Well, some prominent left-wing personalities have been raining on the parade, so to speak, so dismissing the nation's 250th birthday celebration as a party to honor slaveholders and a sign that we won't last another 250 years.
1: Yeah, we've got Newsmax chief Washington correspondent James Rosen, who's examining the division that we're seeing. It's just continued to threaten and dampen the country's sense of identity at a landmark moment in our history.
3: For most U.S. citizens, America's 250th birthday is a source of excitement and civic pride, a sentiment that President Trump has sought at once to foster and to harness to his own political ends.
4: We look back on 250 years of glorious freedom, and we took so much time and so much effort.
3: With the founders' signing of the Declaration of Independence on July 4, 1776, a fledgling nation was set on a course to greatness, destined to emerge as the world's leading superpower, as much through the appeal of its founding ideals as through the force of her arms.
5: This is a significant moment because we're the first self-governing people to reach a milestone of a quarter millennium. Under a constitutional system.
3: Michael Auslin is a historian at Stanford University's Hoover Institution and the author most recently of National Treasure, How the Declaration of Independence Made America.
5: The fact that the structures that the founding fathers, the signers of the Declaration, the framers of the Constitution created, that those structures are still there, sometimes stressed, obviously evolved and changed, but that the bases are still there, that the wellspring remains the same, I think is incredible and something that we need to celebrate.
3: But as the country has been preparing for this historic 4th of July, not everyone has agreed.
6: I don't know if we'll be around to see the results, but I don't think America's making it to 500.
7: Nobody black I know is really excited about the 4th of July because it is what Frederick Douglass said it is. It is the celebration of slaveholders who freed themselves from having to pay taxes to the crown for their slave empire.
3: Such comments betray a culture of grievance born of the evils of slavery that some historians lament as misguided in today's times and antithetical to the spirit of 1776.
8: We would not have become a great nation had we not practice gratitude along the way.
3: Jane Hampton Cook is a historian and the author of 20 books, including 4 on the War for Independence, and most recently the illustrated volume A Great and Grateful Nation, From Grievance to Gratitude.
8: The founding era was a culture of gratitude, and they had a lot of grievances. There are 27 of them against the king in the Declaration of Independence. But I noticed that very frequently the Continental Congress asked for the people to set aside a day of prayer or fasting or Thanksgiving. They did that in May, on May 17, 1776, as they were debating the issue of independence. They did it at the end of the war. They did it after victories. And we've seen a lot of grievances take hold in our culture. And I think when you can process it with gratitude, that doesn't mean you're grateful for the bad things, but you find something good to be encouraged about. And that just helps us. It can help us in our daily lives, but it can help us also understand our history better.
3: The divisions on display in this semi-quincentennial commemoration echo long-standing debates about how and even whether to celebrate a country that was predicated on the ideals of freedom and which has done much to spread them around the world, but hasn't always lived up to them at home. Reporting on Freedom 250 in Washington, James Rosen, Newsmax.
1: Well, lots to talk about here. Of course, we've got Manny and Frankie joining us on the couch once again this morning. Manny, let's start with the people that do not want to celebrate America's 250th birthday. It's sad to see because really the reality is no matter what side of party lines you fall on, We all live in this nation, so you would think that Independence Day, we're celebrating our freedom here, and it's really hard for me to not, how do people not celebrate that? Some people are just saying, oh, because President Trump's the president, I'm not celebrating 4th of July this year.
9: Right. The whole thing is quite sad, but we have to, you know, think about what's going on here. I think these complainers are complaining to benefit. If you look at all of these people who complain, a Rosie O'Donnell, a Bruce Springsteen, a Robert De Niro, all these individuals, it's good business for them. There's a market to support Trump, and there's a market against Trump. A lot of these people are doing better than ever. The stock market is at record levels. These people are invested in the market. The real estate market is doing quite well. So how bad is their life truly, really, on a financial perspective? It's not. We're doing better than ever. But why would they ever support Trump? If they supported Trump, they would lose a fan base. They might lose business. So they're probably advised by their advisors, their agents, hey, pick the lane of being against Trump. Support TDS. It's very popular. You could be on The View. If I wanted to be on The View, if any of us want to be on The View, we ever be on The View? No way.
2: Yeah,
9: but The View wants people who don't support Trump.
1: Yeah, that's true.
2: I mean, Frankie, your thoughts on this? Do you think it's because if they, you know, to Manny's point, if they supported, you know, America 250 and Trump, that they would, you know, lose power, like in an election? Or your thoughts?
10: That's definitely part of it. And there's another aspect of this, which is you don't know what you have until you lose it. Many of these people grew up in the best country in the world at the most prosperous time in human history, and they don't recognize what they have been given, the privileges that they have, the fact that their natural rights are respected in this country. They've never lived in another country. They never lived in a dictatorship where their rights aren't respected, where they have a functioning economy. So a lot of these people just don't realize what they have. And if you hate America so much, why don't you leave? We don't have to keep people in this country. We have to keep people from coming in illegally because we have it so good here.
1: Yeah, that's such a good point. There's a reason why people want to come here.
9: Yes. Absolutely.
1: Yeah, we actually had a couple on yesterday. They're trying to move here from the UK to Nashville, and they were like, we are shocked by the amount of people that want to leave. They're like, we want to come, so we'll trade places with you.
2: Yeah,
1: so,
2: it's a great point.
1: Great conversation,
2: Absolutely.
1: Guys. Still to come right here on Wake Up America Weekend. Faith has helped shape 250 years of our great nation, guiding generations through times of struggle, change, and triumph. When we return, we're looking at how belief and spirit have remained a constant thread in the American story, our country founded on faith. We'll be right back.

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1: A beautiful day in our nation's history. Yesterday, America's 250th birthday, a milestone prompting reflection on the people, principles, and of course, the beliefs that have shaped this incredible nation that we are all so blessed to live in. Throughout our history, faith playing a very significant role in the lives of millions of Americans, influencing communities, culture, and of course, lifestyle.
2: And as America begins its next 250 years, the conversation continues about faith's enduring place in the American story. So for more on this, we are joined now by presidential historian and author of Upheaval, A Clash of Cultures, The Untold Story, One of the Most Consequential Campaigns in American History, Craig Shirley, and author of Celebrating God, our founder at America's 250th birthday, and a member of America's National Prayer Committee, Cynthia Scott. Good morning and welcome to you both. Craig, I'm going to start with you here. So when you look at America's 250-year history, I mean, what role has faith played in shaping our nation's identity?
3: It's all through it, going back, back to 1620 with the Pilgrims and then later with the Puritans, is that they came to the United States for religious freedom. And over the years is that, you know, as the Congregationalists settled in Connecticut or the Quakers settled in Pennsylvania or the Roman Catholics settled in Maryland or the South was Church of England, and that's a whole nother issue. But faith, you know, Washington opened his day with a devotional and ended his day with a devotional. And the Continental Congresses, first and second, opened with a prayer. So religion has always been a part of the American fabric. And, you know, one of the untold stories, and I'll be quiet, is that the American Revolution was a religious war. The South, especially, was being oppressed by the Church of England. They hung people. They collected taxes. They were dictatorial. And so, a big part of the American Revolution was a religious revolution to throw off the Church of England.
1: Yeah, Cynthia, we are very blessed to live in a country where we can practice religious freedom. Of course, our country founded on faith. What has it been like for you to kind of see this new resurgence of a younger generation going back to church? And how important do you think it is that we continue to pour into the youth and remind them what this country was founded upon?
4: Well, it's so important that we really look back at our true history, as Craig was saying, and our youth needs to know it, and they're not learning it in school. I did not learn it in school. The book that I wrote, Celebrating God, Our Founder at America's 250th Birthday, really started as prayers for congregational prayer meetings in our church. And the Lord laid it on my heart to pray for our nation out of the history of our nation. So I went back to research, really, what was God's role? And God was there from the beginning, actually pushing the Pilgrims and Puritans, in my estimation, out of England so that they could find a place to worship freely, to worship God, to share the gospel. And so faith is integral. By the time we get to the Revolution, we see the first great awakening with George Whitefield uniting Christians in the gospel before the colonies are ever united. So without Christ, there would be no America. And God truly is the author and giver of freedom. So if we want to understand who we are as a nation, we've got to understand the role that Christ and Christianity played in this great nation. And that is also how we will chart our future.
2: All right, real quick here, guys. Craig, how did you spend the 4th of July yesterday?
3: I spent it on the Rappahannock River watching all the fireworks at all the various towns up and down, this little towns up and down the Rappahannock. We do that. My wife and I do that every year. We had a cookout. We had a wonderful time.
2: Love that. Cynthia, what about you?
4: We are on Jekyll Island, Georgia. It's a beautiful place, and we watched the fireworks last night.
1: Beautiful. I had friends get married there. There's a lot of presidential history there on Jekyll Island as well.
4: Yes.
1: Well, thank you so much for both joining us, Craig and Cynthia. Have a wonderful Sunday.
2: Thank you.
1: Well, we've continued to ask Americans across the country to send us your flag photos. We've seen dogs, the little kids, houses decorated, covered in flags. And this is Jan and Tony from Avon Park, Florida. They've got a beautiful flag hanging there in the front, a couple flags right there along their fencing, and lights as well. We'd love to see it. Continue to send us your photos all day long right here on Newsmax to our flag at Newsmax.com this 4th of July weekend.
2: And more to come, a different kind of calm at Coney Island this morning. You're taking a live look at the Brooklyn landmark. We're going to recap Nathan's Famous hot dog eating contest when we come back. You're not going to want to miss this. Stay with us.

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1: Welcome back. Some top stories that we are following for you this weekend. A 19-year-old thrifter could be in line for a major payday after thrifting what turned out to be a warm-up jacket that was worn by the late basketball icon Will Chamberlain. I mean, he bought this for just $3.07 at a Goodwill. We love a good Goodwill find, but it's projected to now be sold between $150,000 to $250,000 at auction. The jacket was worn during the 1972 NBA Finals.
2: How was that at a thrift store? That is incredible. Well, after a stunning fireworks show, a minor casualty occurred as the Brooklyn Bridge briefly caught on fire, spreading flames and a plume of smoke before firefighters quickly extinguished the blaze. Luckily, no one was injured in that fire.
1: Yeah, you see it there. I mean, the fireworks so powerful and strong that it, you know, I mean, really caught the bridge on fire. Well, July 4th is over, and you know what that means. We have the winners for Nathan's annual hot dog eating contest. No surprise here. Joey nope. Chestnut winning the men's title. 18th time, you guys, crushing 66 hot dogs. And, of course, Mickey Sudo captured her 12th championship belt by scarfing down almost 39 hot dogs. So good for her. We had her on, what was that, last weekend? And maybe we gave her some extra good luck. Well, stick with us. The third and final hour of Wake Up America Weekend begins right now. Happy Sunday, happy 4th of July weekend, and welcome to Wake Up America Weekend. I'm Kenzie Beach.
2: And I'm Kyle Lauder. It is Sunday, July 5th, and man, that celebration yesterday all day long into the early, well, the late hours and early hours just is incredible.
1: Yeah, and I feel like it continues. It's not over yet. There's been quite the lead up to America's 250th birthday, and it exceeded all expectations.
2: Yep, got a lot to cover this morning. Here are some of the stories that we're following for you today.
3: Tonight we come together for one of the most joyous and glorious milestones of all time, and you know what that is, 250, the 250th anniversary.
1: Going above and beyond, despite some hiccups from Mother Nature, patriots celebrate America 250, the historical event that may shape our country for years to come.
2: Plus, Team USA takes on Belgium in the World Cup tomorrow, but how well do you know Team USA in different sports? It's time to test your knowledge in today's trivia.
1: And the closest to a royal wedding you'll see in America, Taylor Swift and Travis Kelce tie the knot. We're breaking down all the juicy details in Brunch Buzz.
2: But we are going to start in the Middle East this morning. Calls for the death of President Donald Trump and death to America at day two of the state funeral for the slain Ayatollah Ali Khamenei.
1: Yeah, despite talks expected to continue after the funeral, the U.S.-based Security Institute is now warning that Iran has started reconstruction near a key nuclear facility. For the latest, we're going to head out to Middle East correspondent Jody Cohen, who is live for us in Tel Aviv, Israel, this morning. Good morning, Jody.
4: Good morning, Kenzie and Carl, and to everyone watching. So day one and day two of this state funeral for Ayatollah Ali Khamenei. And we've heard on both days chants of death to America and death to Israel. Now, today, Iranian poet Mohammad Razouli addressed the crowds and he questions why President Trump is still alive, drawing cheers from the, remember, this is a regime-supporting crowd. Now, we are hearing that the talks are expected to pick up again next week after the funeral, and the Washington-based Institute for Science and International Security said satellite images show Iran is reconstructing a tunnel complex next to the Natanz nuclear site in violation of the Memorandum of Understanding. In addition, we're hearing that Hamas and Hezbollah officials have been welcomed at Khamenei's funeral, and Iran's new Revolutionary Guards Navy chief warned of imminent divine retribution for the U.S. and Israel. Now, while Iran is marking the funeral, here in Israel, there have been celebrations to honor the 4th of July. The American flag was projected on the walls of Israel's parliament, Jerusalem Bridge, and the Old City. And Prime Minister Netanyahu called America the greatest force for liberty the modern world has known, but warned that the Iranian regime could still pose a threat.
5: The tyrants we face chant, death to America, death to Israel.
0: They think freedom is weak. They think democracies are weak. They're wrong about our two democracies. Because when America and Israel stand together, freedom stands stronger. Together we defend freedom. Together we defend our common civilization. Together, with God's help, freedom will triumph over tyranny.
4: President Trump reportedly told Axios that he and Netanyahu get along very well, that Netanyahu knows who's the boss, and that the two leaders could meet next week. Back to you.
1: Jody, such a strong sense of unity from Israeli Prime Minister Benjamin Netanyahu there. What were you seeing in Tel Aviv and around Israel as America celebrates its 250th birthday? But are you seeing those celebrations there as well?
4: Absolutely. We know that there have been some differences of opinion when it comes to these nuclear talks with Iran, but Israel has been marking the 4th of July. We've seen that at a state level in terms of the American flag lighting up on really significant monuments around the country. Also, the American embassy have been holding events, family events in Tel Aviv and elsewhere. And they've got a big celebration also coming up in September. And also, we're hearing about parties in Tel Aviv, private family events happening all across the country, with people getting together to really celebrate this significant milestone and the partnership between the two countries.
2: Jody, quick question for you here. Did the late Ayatollah's son, the new Ayatollah, attend the funeral services? I know a lot of people are waiting for him to make a public appearance.
4: Yeah, all eyes are on whether or not he will be attending. We heard that he was injured in the airstrike that killed his father. We have heard that he would like to attend the last day of the funeral, that's Thursday, but there are concerns about potential assassination attempts. President Trump has attempted to appease those, basically to put those at risk and to say that, you know, if America wanted to, America could drop a bomb on the funeral, but that then there would be nobody to negotiate with. He's also suggested that Prime Minister Netanyahu listens to him ultimately when it comes to Iran. But we will be taking a close look to see if he makes an appearance, specifically on Thursday as well.
2: All right, Jody Cohen live in Tel Aviv. Thank you, Jody. All right, let's keep this conversation going and take a seat at the King's table. We'll welcome in our Kings, former New York Congressman Peter King and former Georgia Congressman Jack Kingston. Good morning, gentlemen. Always great to see you. So Americans rang in its 250th birthday in the nation's capital with record-setting heat, thunderstorms, enormous fireworks display, and a speech from President Trump that emphasized American exceptionalism.
3: Together, we are also reasserting the truth that American strength and power is not something to be ashamed of. It is something that we are very, very proud of. This country has been the greatest force for peace and justice on earth.
2: Congressman King, would love your thoughts on the president's speech last night.
5: I thought it was an excellent speech. It captured the moment. It was when you think that it came hours after a terrible storm, and you figure the hundreds of thousands of people left and came back. It was, to me, a tribute to America. But the president really encapsulated everything about America. Everything is great, and there's so much that is great. And he wasn't ashamed to say it, to be out front saying we are the greatest country in the world, which has done more for more people than any other country.
1: Yeah, I mean, the president taking that time to really highlight our nation's history, freedom, the military. He really honored our veterans in such a special way yesterday. Of course, Gold Star families as well. You had a World War II veterans that were lined up all in front of the World War II Memorial to watch this firework display. He also brought astronauts on stage from Artemis II. Just so much there that makes America such a great place to live. And we are so blessed to live in this country. Congressman Kingston, I mean, what do you take away from those highlights?
6: Well, Kenzie, Peter and I have sat through a lot of these pageants, if you will, but I was there last night. I've never seen anything like it. in the week building up to it, the day before, I rode my bike to Iwo Jima, and I watched the flyover of F-5s and F-22s and Raptors and B-2 bombers. And you saw those things, and you said, this is unbelievable that we have this much technology, this much strength, and young men and women up in the air flying these things to defend our freedom at any minute's notice. It just made me and everybody else proud. But I'd say one thing that really captured me about the flyover and last night is the number of maybe 10 to 14-year-old kids, young people who were there believing in America, instead of hearing the propaganda about how bad we are and how dark our past is. These were people who were 12, 13, 14 years old, really soaking it all in and doing it enthusiastically. And the crowd wasn't just on the mall, by the way. It poured out into the streets. And I could tell because I was on a rooftop looking down. They were all over the place, and everybody was unified.
2: Congressman King, I'd love to shift gears here. So big ruling last week in the Supreme Court. They ruled that states may exclude transgender athletes from girls and women's team sports. Very significant ruling in our nation. I would love your reaction to this.
5: First of all, whoever thought we'd even be discussing this? I mean, 10 years ago, 15 years ago, no one would have even contemplated this. Now, the court clearly did the right thing. The states do have the right to ban transgenders in sports. This, to me, is just an indication of the decline in our culture led by the people on the left. Thank God the court did the right thing. Thank God the president's doing the right thing. Thank God that those state legislators all across the country who are doing the right thing. This is, and ironically, it's the people who claim there's so much for women's rights who somehow are on the side of the transgenders in this struggle. So, no, it's insane what was happening. Thank God the court did what had to be done, and I give them tremendous credit for it, and we should all stand with them on it.
1: Yeah, unfortunately, we're already seeing pushback from a lot of these states and a lot of people raising the question, states can make this decision, right? So if you have a state like Texas that's going to ban it and you have a state like California that's going to allow it to happen, what happens when these athletes play against each other, against student athletes from other states? I mean, Congressman Kingston, were you surprised? I mean, many people aren't surprised to see pushback from some of these more Democratic-leaning states.
6: It does not surprise me at all. The court actually made two decisions. One, that states could do this without violating the rules of Title IX that protects women's sports. And the other one that was the Equal Protection Clause, that the states could ban males from playing in female sports because of the safety that was involved. And I'm optimistic that if you look at what the NCAA did in 2025, they changed their policy before this court case because they knew it was coming. And I think what's going to happen is schools across the country are going to say, you know, this thing is settled somewhat. And even if our state wants to be on record as being the big liberal, progressive, anti-women position or whatever it is, we're not going to move in that direction. And I'm just optimistic that without the kind of Biden culture in the White House, that common sense is going to prevail because of this.
1: Yeah, we have on another note here, Ayatollah Ali Khamenei's almost week-long funeral underway. A lot of people saying it's more of a coordination than a coincidence that this funeral started on the 4th of July. What do you make of the day that this started and where things go from here? I know this is a lengthy question, but we've talked a lot about these flyovers, and they were beautiful in the U.S. yesterday. I've got to think if you're living overseas, specifically in Iran, and you've got one of those flyovers hanging over you, it's a little bit of a different chilling feeling than we got yesterday, Congressman King.
5: Yeah, listen, everything Iran does has a certain symbolism to it. But if that's the best they can do, is come up with a funeral for the leader that we killed on July 4th. For me, that's a win-win for us. But it also shows, though, that Iran is still a threat, and we can't let our guard down, and we have to stay strong in these negotiations. They can never be allowed to have control of the straits, and we have to do all we possibly can to prevent them from getting nuclear weapons.
2: No, indeed. This is just a pause. We have to keep the momentum going forward. Congressman King, Congressman Kingston, thank you again for your time.
6: Thanks, Cal. Kelsey.
1: A highlight of this weekend, we've had Americans all across the country sending beautiful patriotic photos of the American flag, whether with their dogs or with their families. A new one here from Laura Tibbery. A beautiful photo, a massive flag out front of their home there and a bunch of other flags surrounding it. We'd love to feature your photos all weekend long to celebrate our nation's 250th birthday. 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
2: I've loved every single photo that has been displayed this morning. They're just beautiful. All right, more to come this morning on Wake Up America Weekend. New York is the city that doesn't sleep. People are still buzzing over Sail 250. We're live at the South Street Seaport next.
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0: You're watching An American Moment.
1: Well, a historic international naval review taking place in the New York harbors on the 4th of July, making their way from the Verrazano Bridge past the Statue of Liberty up the Hudson. But the fun doesn't stop there because all of these ships, or many of these ships, I should say, are going to be docked down the East River for the next couple of days. So if you missed some of that action yesterday, you got to still check it out.
2: And Newsmax correspondent Andrew Kraft has been covering all of this for us. He's live this morning from the U.S. Coast Guard Cutter Eagle. Good morning, Andrew.
3: Kyle Kenzie, yeah, good morning to you. We're still on the deck on board the Eagle right now. And just in a couple of hours, a lot of people, they are free to come on board and tour this historic ship known as America's Tall Ship. What I want to do right now, we have the fortunate opportunity to catch up with the captain of the Eagle, and Captain Ensley is going to join me right now. Thanks so much. This is such a treat for us and for our viewers, especially with Sail 250 and America 250, watching the International Naval Review yesterday. What was really a sight to behold. The Eagle was in that procession, was it not?
4: Not just in it. We were leading the procession as America's Tall Ship. We were at the van, the very front of the parade, with more than 25 tall ships from all over the world. We were flying the giant stars and stripes back aft. We had the great majority of our sails up, and it was awesome. We got salty.
3: Tell us about the history of the ship. From what I understand, it used to be a German vessel. How does that work now? Why is it in U.S. Coast Guard custody?
4: So the ship was built in 1936 by Germany as a sail training vessel, and in 1946, America acquired the ship. And frankly, the Coast Guard has operated this ship as a commissioned Coast Guard cutter, a training ship for our future officers, for 80 years. 80 years since 1946 to just a few months ago, of building the officers that we need desperately in the Coast Guard to carry out our missions, to save lives, to secure the border, to facilitate the flow of commerce, and to respond to crises and contingencies. That's what the Coast Guard does for America every day, and we build those leaders right here.
3: Yeah, so many of the cadets are training throughout the summer. Of course, they're based at the Academy in New London, Connecticut. You said it yourself, the ship is old.
4: Yeah.
3: It's still commissioned, though. Why?
4: So this ship is designed to grow leaders. You use this 5-6 miles of running rigging, the 23 sails. It takes 150 to 200 people to sail this vessel. And you use all of this to force people to work together, to grow together as a team, to step up as a line captain, to step up and face their fears going aloft, and they learn and grow. They learn to lead themselves and to lead others, and that is the majesty of this ship, the power of this ship, to get them to come together and grow as leaders.
3: Yeah, we were here at the top of the 8 o'clock hour, and that was a treat, too, watching the American flag be hoisted up the mast there. You know, I want to talk about the significance of America 250.
4: Yeah.
3: You know, you committed your life to service in the nation. You know, what does that mean? You know, everyone's looking to the next 250.
4: Yeah.
3: How are you kind of positioning and reflecting during this time for 4th of July?
4: Yeah, Andrew, first, it was an incredibly humbling honor to sail at the van of the parade yesterday, to salute the Vice President, to come past the Statue of Liberty, and to recognize 250 years of what America is and what this country has done for our citizens and for the world. And what's awesome here is we did all that while bridging to the next generation. There are 150 19, 20, 21-year-old cadets on board, trainees who are just starting their journey of service. They did not join the Coast Guard to get rich and make $1 million. They joined the Coast Guard to do right by America. And to bridge from 250 years of who we are to who these young cadets will be and the operations they're going to lead, that's pretty awesome.
3: Captain Ensley, thanks so much for your time.
4: Thanks,
3: we really
4: Andrew.
3: Appreciate it. Yeah, thank you. And like you heard there, Kyle Kenzie, a lot of people are going to, in just a couple of hours, start coming on to the Eagle to tour it, to get a sense of what day-to-day life is like on the ship. We've spoken to some of the cadets already, you know, kind of asking them, what is it like to train on this ship specifically? We're going to be speaking with them a little bit later on this morning and this afternoon. Back to you.
1: Andrew, if the captain is still there, I've got a question for him. Obviously, leading.
3: All right, Captain, we have one more question for you. Kenzie, yeah, we got him back.
1: Leading the International Naval Review, being that front leading ship and celebrating America 250, that is incredible in itself. But what is it also like to have, I mean, over dozens of nations following behind, also celebrating America?
3: I want to talk about our allies and partners that participated yesterday. There were so many, the British, the French, the Dutch, the Spanish. What did that mean that they were also here on hand?
4: So these vessels, they're training ships. They're also representatives of their country. And they are tools of soft power where we can go and partner with our allies and help celebrate who each other are as partners, friends, countries, allies. And so to have 30-something countries represented here and 25 tall ships from all over the world. I mean, you just look around this harbor and we can see right here the Portuguese, the Germans, the Romanians, friends from all over the world that are here to celebrate what we are as a country. That's pretty cool.
3: Yeah, that is very cool. And Joe, my photographer, was panning over. You could see the sister ships to the Eagle also in New York Harbor here on the East River as well. So there's three others, I believe. And they're here as well for the duration for the next 4 days. Also, you can go and tour them as well. But to your point, you know, Kenzie, I wanted to make note of this. Watching so many of our allies and partners also celebrate America 250 alongside us, the Eiffel Tower in Paris emblazoned in the red, white, and blue, the Brandenburg Gate in Berlin, outside Buckingham Palace, the guards playing the Stars and Stripes Forever. That's been so cool to see as well.
1: Awesome stuff, Andrew. Thank you so much.
2: Thanks, Andrew. All right, for more on America 250, let's bring in the political editor for Breitbart, Bradley Jay, and former Trump spokesperson, Liz Herring.

0: heroes of the past, honored them, brought them on stage, and even starting with the, you know, original American flag. There are so many moments that I think will be taken and remembered, but I think it's that perseverance and the people that came back to see what an incredible show. We've never seen anything like it, that will always be remembered.
1: Yeah, a historic fireworks show last night, but also a historic speech from President Trump.
2: People have done more good, shown more courage, made more progress, righted more injustice, or achieved more greatness than you, the American people. For 250 years, the United States of America has been the hope, the promise, the light, and the glory among all of the nations of the world. All over the world, they try and be like us. Nobody can be like us. And with God's help, we will always be this or even better.
1: Lee, what do you make of the president's speech last night and how the average American takes that? I mean, you got some people that are split here, but those that are proud to be American.
3: Yeah, I love the message that the president sent, that you don't need to be ashamed to be an American. We have 250 years of heritage that has built to this moment, and we hope to continue it for many more years to come. Contrast that with what you heard from Zoran Mamdani this week, who talked about all the reasons why we should be embarrassed or ashamed to be Americans. I think that this was what was needed. Certainly, the president injected a little bit of politics into that. He talked about the importance of passing the Save America Act, for example, and that's fine. I think that that's appropriate, but I believe that the takeaway from this event is going to be the enthusiasm and the resilience of this country. They certainly, as Liz said, overcame some historic challenges with the weather and the heat and everything this week, but the event ended with a literal bang with that just remarkable fireworks show and the great speech, just a great way to celebrate the 4th.
4: Yes, sir. It absolutely indeed. Liz Harrington and Bradley Jay, thanks for being here.
0: Good to see you.
1: We continue to show you patriotic photos. You're taking a look now at Dog Mr. Lucky, a photo sent in from an incredible viewer there. Beautiful backdrop. Looks like a quilted blanket. That's Mr. Lucky. How cute is that? Well, keep sending us your photos right here on Newsmax. Send them to ourflags@newsmax.com. But more to come right here on Wake Up America Weekend. World Cup fever taking America by storm. But all nations are finding happiness, unfortunately.
4: But before we go, let's get a live look at beautiful Idlewild, California. Been there many times. It's a gorgeous area, especially if you like camping. This live shot, of course, courtesy of our friends at Earth Camp. Stay with us. We'll be right back.

0: Welcome back. Well, the FIFA World Cup has been a huge hit with Americans as the men's national team scored 24.5 million viewers for their last game against Bosnia and Herzegovina, but not when it comes to World Cup exits, political ramifications. Those are kind of harsh, so it's time to go out of bounds. And we're joined by sports analyst and former NFL quarterback Lester Ricard Jr. and former UFC fighter Al Iaquinta. Thanks, guys, for being here. It's always great to see you. So South Korea lost two of three matches, did not advance to the round of 32, which prompted South Korea's president to write this on X. So he was utterly battled and appears to be a failure of organization and personnel. That's a quote. The manager has resigned and reportedly fled here to the United States after receiving death threats. So, I mean, Lester, did the South Korean president go too far here, in your opinion?
1: Absolutely. You know, one thing about the World Cup, it has brought out the raw, good emotion and bad emotion of all of these fans across the world. And this can be political figures. This can be the athletes. It could be the coaches. And so to see that they've gotten to this point, it tells you the passion that people are feeling during this World Cup. You know, I'm sitting in my house and I'm in tears watching the USA score goals and kick free kicks. And it's just here we are in America. This is their number one sport across the country, across the world, rather. And so to see that you see Korea and all these other countries who've gotten so frustrated with how the performance has been, it's been baffling. You've seen coaches get fired after one game during the World Cup. It is insane, but that tells you the level of expectations that people have for these countries going into these matches.
2: Yeah, this World Cup just feels different this year. Yeah. Check this one out. You got Uruguay. When their soccer players lost their game, they were forced to fly home commercially. So I'm believing that they flew out here private. You'll lose. You're flying commercial home. Al, how would you handle something like that? I mean, even if you're probably, you got the treatment on the way here, so you're probably expecting it on the way back.
3: Yeah. You pulled the rug right out from underneath me. I thought we were on the same team here. Listen, I had a bad day. Can I get a flight home? You're going to make me, you know, do this on my own. I can just imagine them showing up and they're like, yeah, the plane's not here. You got to figure it out yourself. And you're just like, what the heck? You love me when I'm on the top and then one bad game and it all goes for nothing, you know? God bless the USA.
0: Right.
2: Exactly. We would never do that. And then here's my other question, because if the plane flew here, it had to go back. So would they send the private plane with
3: it's
2: no one on it? Crazy.
3: Yeah, what a waste of a flight, right? They're incredible. I mean, it shows the intensity in these games and the severity of the repercussions to some of these teams in their own countries.
0: Yeah, I was just going to say, Al, it's very intense. All right, so get this one. In Turkey, following a stunning collapse that sparked fan outrage, the national football chief has urged the justice minister to jail critics of the team. I'm sorry I'm laughing. I mean, Lester, so you played American football. I mean, what's the toughest criticism that you've ever received?
1: Oh, my gosh. By my own coach, right? You know, I played for the great Nick Saban at LSU. And I'll tell you, like, those criticisms were harder than any fan, any tabloid and media. And then for my best friend, I remember my first start when I got to Tulane. I left LSU, get to Tulane, and the opening of Ricard can't get it done. I was like, wow, that was harsh. But these people are living with way more financial ramifications and people's lives at stake over the World Cup. And so, you know, I heard you all say it. Thank God we're in America because, you know, unfortunately, hopefully we can win the World Cup. But if we don't, people are going to go on with their lives and we'll go back to doing what we used to do, whether we have political wars, so whatever it may be. We're going to get back to business as usual. It won't be death threats. I promise you that.
0: Yeah, I was going to say the fans are very intense here in America, but the death threat thing, I mean, well, I guess those are unfortunately part
2: of it,
0: too.
2: People like to win.
0: Yeah, I know.
2: But well, Lester, I was going to ask you, said your harshest critic, Nick Saban. I'm a big Alabama fan. What was it like playing for the guy? Because you hear that from a lot of players. He's really harsh, but at the end of the day, you love him.
1: You do, right? Because Nick Saban always had this theory. He wants you to respect him more than you want him to like you. And he's the best. You know, I had an opportunity to play for Jack Del Rio in the National Football League. John Fox for the Carolina Panthers. And I can say this, excuse my language, those guys couldn't hold his jock strap as a football coach. And so he was that great, attention to detail. He's the best ever, you know. And he, you know, one thing he does better than anybody else, he recruits your mother more than he recruits you as the athlete. And so my mother was in love with him a whole lot more than I was as a football player, I promise you.
2: And that's not saying mama knows best. If your mom's like, oh, you're going to keep playing for Coach Saban. So there you go.
1: That's right.
2: Well, Al and Lester, it's always great to have you on. Thank you both so much.
0: Thanks, guys.
1: Thank you for having me.
0: And Darla Newman, here's another show us your flag. Darla Newman from Idaho with this beautiful photo there. I'm just loving every single one of these. We got, what is it on the left? Is that a, I can't
2: see. Some
0: can't,
2: sort of statue there. It's Bigfoot it's with the American
0: being told
2: flag.
0: It's Bigfoot.
2: And then we've got a beautiful bald eagle there with a flag hat on and a flag as well. We're seeing it all, you guys. We've seen the dogs, the kids. Bigfoot now as well, and we want to see your flag photos, so send them to our flag at Newsmax.com. We're showing them all weekend long.
0: And more to come on Wake Up America Weekend. Americans are backing Team USA in the World Cup. But how well do you know about Team USA in other sports? We're going to test your knowledge when we come back.

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2: All right. Americans will continue showing off their flag as they get set to cheer Team USA. They'll take on Belgium tomorrow evening in a crucial do-or-die World Cup match.
1: Well, it got us thinking. You know, we do some trivia around here, but how well do you know other Team USAs through the years in today's trivia talents?
2: Go ahead.
1: We're joined by Manny and Frankie back on the couch to get things started. Our first question of the morning, what's the biggest upset in U.S. soccer history? So A, it would be in 1950, a 1-0 win over England. Was it B, the 2002 quarterfinals, C, 1994 round of 16, or D, 2010 Algeria win?
3: I'm going to have to use like deductive reasoning and say that soccer is pretty new in the U.S. So I'm going to go with 2010. Yeah.
1: And what do you got here, Manny?
4: I'm going to go with D.
1: I don't know why I'm going to go with B. The quarterfinals, were they supposed to go to the, or is it, or are we all wrong? I've got no idea. The answer is A, 1950. Oh. So it was way back when, a 1-0 win over England, the winning goal scored by a Haitian American who was a dishwasher who learned soccer on the streets of New York. Talk about the
2: American dream. I would say that's an upset. They beat England and shut them out at the
1: you
2: same
1: time. You
2: said
1: you just bought a soccer ball. The World Cup inspired that?
3: Yeah, it did. Yeah,
1: bringing it back. I love it.
3: For the first time in 12 years, maybe more than that, more like 16 years, but I went and kicked it around.
1: Was it like riding a bike, pick up where you left off, or a little harder than you remember?
3: A little bit harder, because I never actually learned to ride the bike in this case. Not really soccer.
1: Awesome.
2: All right, on to question two, guys. What surprised people about the Miracle on Ice team? This is the hockey team, the Olympic hockey team. So, A, mostly college players. B, they lost 10-1 to the Soviets just weeks earlier. C, they had an inexperienced coach. Or D, all of the above.
1: I always go with D, all of the above.
4: I think I'm going to go with D.
1: Yes, college players. I know they were a super young team.
2: I saw the movie.
1: All right,
2: it is
1: the answer
2: D.
1: Is D.
2: All of the above.
1: Good job, everyone.
2: So after the Olympics, only 13 of the 20 players went on to play in the NHL.
1: That's still a lot. 13 of 20 is pretty incredible.
2: It's almost the entire team, actually.
1: Yes, our third question. Which gymnast stuck the final vault in 1996 to win gold for Team USA? Was it Dominique Manciano? Was it Carrie Strug, Shannon Miller, or Amy Chow? I'm going to go with Carrie on this one.
3: I'm going to go with Shannon Miller.
4: I'm going to go with C as well.
2: No, it's Carrie Strug. It's B.
1: The answer. I
2: watched it live.
3: Oh, that's awesome.
1: Well, here's the story behind this one. She did it with a really bad ankle injury. I think she had done that first vault, hurt her ankle, and then did it again. So pretty iconic.
2: She stuck the landing
1: there.
2: On one leg.
3: Wow.
2: All right, here's the fourth question, guys. How many future Hall of Famers played on the first USA World Baseball Classic back in 2006? Was it 0, 1, 3, or 5 plus? Oh, sorry.
1: I'm going to go with... I feel like it's less because the World Baseball Classic has become a lot more popular.
3: Okay, that's good. I'm going to go the opposite way. I'm going to go it has to be more than five, right?
4: I would agree.
1: Okay.
2: It has to be more than five. Okay, that's good.
1: The answer is three.
2: Derek Jeter,
1: Chipper Jones, and Ken Griffey Jr.
2: Okay.
1: Pretty cool. That's the first World Baseball Classic in 2006.
2: Right. All right. Final question, guys. Time for one more. What was ridiculous about the 1992 Dream Team's Olympic run? That they won by 44 points per game, that they never trailed after the first quarter, opponents asked for photos mid-game, or all of the above?
3: All of the above.
2: Yeah,
4: D.
2: I think it's D as well.
1: With D.
2: Yeah.
1: The answer is D.
3: Yes.
1: To this day, they're considered basketball's ultimate superpower team.
2: Oh, yeah. That Pretty team fun. Was ridiculous. Yeah.
1: Manny, what'd you think of your first round of trivia here on Wake Up America Weekend?
4: I thought I would do a lot better.
1: You did great. I thought you did a good job.
4: I thought I knew a lot, but apparently
1: it
4: I
1: was
4: don't
1: a
4: know
1: team
4: as much
1: consensus. We did good. We did good. We'll keep you on your toes. Well, Manny, Frankie, thank you so much for being with us here on Wake Up America Weekend.
3: Teamwork.
4: Thank you.
1: We appreciate you guys.
2: Great to have you in. All right, still to come, it's the American version of a royal wedding. Taylor Swift, Travis Kelce tie the knot. We're going to still talk about this. We'll take a look at the juicy details in Brunch Buzz. That's next.

0: Welcome back to Wake Up America Weekend. On this 4th of July weekend, we've got another patriotic photo to show you. This one of Brian and Christina Wenzel from North Carolina. The American flag flying there. And look at that scenery. They got two beautiful banners on there as well. What a beautiful home. Thank you for sending in this patriotic flag photo. I want to keep showing them all weekend long right here on Newsmax. Send your favorite photo of your family with the flag. You dressed up for the 4th, maybe your dog, to ourflag@newsmax.com.
1: All right, Taylor Swift, Travis Kelce just wrapped up their wedding, and we're here to break it down in a fresh round of Brunch Buzz. All right, so Taylor Swift, Travis Kelce have officially tied the knot, despite what fans predicted. Now, the wedding was indeed held at Madison Square Garden. I was there, but not at the wedding. No, I was covering it for Newsmax.
0: It's the first time I'm hearing of
1: this. But what's even more shocking is I signed an NDA. I'm just kidding. But what's even more shocking is a star-studded guest list. Celebrities such as Hugh Grant, Jennifer Lawrence, Bradley Cooper, Emma Stone. I mean, there's so many more. There were 1,000 guests at this wedding. Adam Sandler even officiated it. So while we're still waiting for more photos of the not-so-secretive wedding anymore, check this MSG sign out after the couple said their I do's. They put this do we have it? They remember they put that sign lit up?
0: Yeah, they put it just outside. It said, just married with two T's. So for Travis and Taylor. And then at the end of the night, the Empire State Building lit up sparkling blue. Some people saying that was her something blue.
1: Because what is it? Something old, something new, something borrowed, something blue?
0: There you go. You got that right. Were you guys just on pins and needles, Manny, waiting to find out if the wedding was indeed at MSG?
2: I just want to say that we're marked safe. From the Taylor Swift, Travis Kelce wedding, right? Just
0: yes.
2: If anybody was worried
0: yes.
2: about that.
0: Yes.
2: But it was a bit ironic that she had this wedding with Travis, who I would hope is patriotic, during the 250th anniversary of America. Yeah. I mean, was she trying to steal some thunder there? I think.
1: Of course she was.
0: It was interesting. It being on the 3rd, I did see Travis Kelce's mother, Donna Kelce, on the pictures of her on the 4th. Leaving very patriotic. She got a whole American flag outfit on. So very interesting, the timing, a lot of people did say. Frankie, I mean, were you... Here's the thing. For a lot of people, Taylor and Travis, when it comes to the political landscape, they can be a little more on the left-leaning.
2: Yes. Mm-hmm.
0: But beautiful. Marriage is beautiful no matter what. And so I think that's something to be celebrated.
3: Yeah, well, I think they're promoting the nuclear family idea.
0: Yep.
3: I think they're promoting marriages.
1: Mm-hmm.
3: I think that, you know, everybody does, or many people, most people want to get married. And that although they might be on the left, they still want to get married and have a family, and I think their fans are going to see that, and it's going to be a positive thing for the country and for young people especially.
0: That's great. I love that.
1: I love that. Yeah, me too. All right. So everyone has a patriotic bone in their body, right? Even Dunkin' Donuts, they showed their American spirit by releasing a cup in the shape of a bald eagle. It's one of the greatest symbols of our free country. So for $10.99, almost $11, customers can purchase the cup and even receive a free medium beverage. That is, if they haven't already sold out. And guess what?
0: We're in luck because our wonderful producer, Nick, got us two little bald eagle. Well, they're not that little. Dunkin' cups. So you get a drink. Nick informed us they give you the drink, and then you get the cup. So you could just save it. You don't have to use it. And it's got a nice hole here for a straw on the back. It's great.
1: Yeah, what do you think?
0: You could put it in a shelf. You could frame it.
1: What do you guys, for $11, $10.99 is it worth
0: it? Would you buy it?
2: I think it's great. It might be a little high priced. Does it come with coffee or not?
0: That's a great question. Is it an added $10? So maybe Nick will let us know in our ear, but I'm not quite sure.
1: Does it come with the...
0: This along with, we've seen so many fun ways that companies are celebrating.
2: I think
0: America
2: it's fantastic
0: 250.
2: To celebrate patriotism.
0: I love it. But I'm always trying to buy a cast iron, and they were selling one that had America 250 on the bottom.
1: Oh, random, I want that one.
0: Wow. Why not?
1: That's amazing. All right.
0: So fun.
3: I need one because Frank runs on Dunkin'.
1: Let's get to this. So while we celebrate 250 years of America in the making, it's important to look forward, right, to the next 250 years. Since we will obviously no longer be here, you never know. The America 250 organization created America's Time Capsule that was buried last night, and it will be reopened in 20 I don't even know what 2276. So this capsule features contributions from all three branches of the U.S. federal government, all 50 states, D.C., five U.S. territories. Many states provided items such as challenge coins. I mean, what do we think about this?
0: Like, is this? I love it. I think it's cool that every single country or state put something in it. If you had to pick to put something in it, what would you put from this year that would be crazy to look back to?
2: I love the challenge coins. I think we should put one of those coins in there. Yeah. Absolutely.
3: Frankie? Yes, a Trump coin, I think.
1: There it is.
0: I think you got to put something like technology-based.
1: Yes.
0: Because whatever you have in there now, 250 years from now, it'll be laughing at us.
2: That's a great point.
0: Put
2: an
0: iPhone.
2: Yeah.
0: Okay, well, more Wake Up America Weekend when we return. But before we go, we're taking a live look at Santa Monica, California. Almost 7 o'clock in the morning there, so the sun's still rising. A beautiful look at the pier, the Ferris wheel, of course. And we will be right back. Thank you both for joining us.

0: for real people.
1: And that's it for today on Wake Up America Weekend. I'm Kyle Lauder.
2: And I'm Kenzie Beach, but don't go anywhere. Sunday Report is up next. We've got Bill Spadia and Chris Alenzo, followed by Sunday Agenda with Joe Pinion and Charlie Arnold, in for Lydia Serrani.
1: And Sunday Report is right now. Have a wonderful day.

0: Good morning and welcome to Sunday Report. I'm Bill Spadia.
1: And I'm Chrisha Lenzo. It is July 5th, but we are keeping the celebration going. Let freedom ring. America 250 celebrations from coast to coast, including the rain delayed the party in Washington, where President Trump listed America's bragging rights.
2: For 250 years, the United States of America has been the hope, the promise, the light, and the glory among all of the nations of the world. All over the world, they try and be like us. Nobody can be like us. And with God's help, we will always be this or even better.
1: Is this the message our divided country needs right now, though?
0: The grieving regime calls for the death of President Trump and America at the funeral for the former Supreme Leader Ayatollah Al-Khamenei, who was killed in an American airstrike. Iranian leaders seen publicly for the first time at the funeral, although that group did not include the new Supreme Leader, Mojtabi Khamenei, who has not been seen since taking the helm in March.
1: And this, the next 250, SpaceX launching more satellites into space earlier this morning. As President Trump promises a return to the moon and Mars, America and the space race ahead this hour, but first.
0: The 250th birthday celebration continues on the National Mall at the Great American State Fair, where today's theme is heritage and legacy. Doors are just opening after last night's late night fireworks display, the largest in history, with an estimated 850,000 fireworks launched to celebrate the occasion.
1: National correspondent Logan Raddick is live at the fair. So, Logan, what's the mood on the mall after a late night of fireworks?
3: Well, we're just getting started here, Chrisha and Bill. Really not many people here just yet. I think a lot of people are sleeping in after those fireworks went on until close to 1 o'clock in the morning local time. But we've really seen it all here at the Great American State Fair. This is actually my fifth day covering this event, and we saw the beginning of the Pennsylvania Pavilion. Remember that originally wasn't going to go down, according to the governor, Josh Shapiro. He said he couldn't find any sponsors for that pavilion. But the Republican congressman and Senator David McCormick, as well as Democratic Senator John Fetterman, took it upon themselves to put that pavilion together. They have a lot of old American flags. It's turned out to be one of the best pavilions at this state fair. We also had a chance to go up on the 110-foot Ferris wheel that you see behind me. That's from Tally Amusements, based out of Texas. But this has really been a great event, different themes every day. Today's is heritage and legacy. Now, the states, territories, and various government departments all have pavilions set up where they're really showing off displays of things that they're known for, even handing things out. Like at Florida, for example, they're giving out toy stuffed alligators that say America 250 on a little T-shirt that is put on that toy. But there's also musical performances every day at this fair. There's also a rodeo every single day here. That's been really cool to see, and something that Agriculture Secretary Brooke Rollins has taken part of herself. But we also had the opportunity a couple days ago to catch up with the Veterans Affairs Secretary Doug Collins, and he told me that the 250th birthday of America and this fair in particular would not have been possible without the sacrifice of our veterans and our active duty service members.
4: Well, we wouldn't have 250 candles on the cake if it wasn't for veterans. And I think that's something to remember, is that their willingness to raise their right hand, serve our country, keep us free, going back to the founding fathers saying life, liberty, and the pursuit of happiness. If they hadn't been willing to go out there and fight for that, and over 250 years we continue that fight, we wouldn't be here celebrating today. So veterans is why we're here. And what they do every day is keep us safe. They keep that promise of life, liberty, and the pursuit of happiness.
3: Now, this fair continues through July 10th here on the National Mall. It's free and open to the public. And Bill and Chrisha, throughout the day, we're going to be going around and talking to various people here at the fair, whether they're participants in from out of town or people working the different pavilions here at the state fair. Remember, initially, 11 states had opted out of this. I mentioned Pennsylvania is now taking part. Even Connecticut has a couple of representatives now. So does Maine. So some of these states that initially their governments decided not to show up, they've had people in their states, whether it be politicians or just average people, take it upon themselves to make sure that their states have a presence here at the Great American State Fair. It's going to be another hot one here today. But again, a lot of people still in town for the 4th of July celebration last night. And we're expecting the crowd to file in the next few minutes or so and really continue to grow throughout the day. It's certainly been a special event here on the National Mall. Bill and Chrisha.
0: Logan, first of all, thanks for getting up early for this to join us. Yeah. I know it was a late night last night, but something that strikes me, and maybe you could just affirm this, it looks really clean. I mean, the president said more than 150,000 people came back after Secret Service and the National Guard cleared the mall with the storm. They all came back. They were there late. It looks spotless. And as far as I know, there were no incidents with law enforcement, just a calm, friendly, pro-America
1: crowd. Looks great.
3: Yeah, Bill, there were not. And it really just shows you how great a job the staff here has done. I mean, they've done a great job ushering people in relatively quickly through security. There's been checkpoints set up throughout, only about five or so. And people have been getting in relatively quickly for, how vigorous the checks have been today. We actually had the longest check we've had since we've been here to come in today. So they're really making sure this is secure. But also, you don't see any trash littered on the ground from last night. They've done a great job cleaning things up. Actually, behind our camera, they're continuing to get the setup up right now, putting up banners and whatnot. So this has really been a great effort here by the staff at the Great American State Fair to make sure this is a fun celebration, a clean celebration. And really everybody I've talked to is having a great time. And, this is just a really special event. And while the 250th birthday was yesterday, we got about another week of this state fair here on the National Mall. We've also seen some really cool things. The first Uber Air taxi that's going to be making its debut later this year, early next year, the world's largest engine. They've all been on display here to show off the beauty and the greatness of America.
1: Cool. Well, Logan, I'm really jealous of your gig. I wish we could have the state fair all year round, but great job. Thanks for bringing it to us, and thanks for bringing it to our viewers. Appreciate it.
3: Thank you.
1: So joining us now, former Pennsylvania and senior political analyst of Newsmax, Rick Santorum. Great to see you, Senator. So last night's celebrations were completely without drama. We were just talking about it with Logan Raddick, but there was a little bit of drama in terms of the weather, serious storms causing a delay and a temporary evacuation of the mall ground. But President Trump certainly was not going to let a little rain stop the celebration or his highly publicized speech. Let's watch.
2: One of my very brilliant people backstage said, "Don't worry about it, sir. We can do it maybe next week." I said, "It doesn't work next week. This is the big day. We want July 4th. We're not looking for July something else. Because this is the 250th anniversary of the Declaration of Independence. Nothing like it."
1: So President Trump said he was willing to speak until 4 a.m. with one person there. But of course, there were so many. And this was my favorite part, Senator. There were 100-year-old veterans that stayed through the rain for this, saluting the flag. So what does this say about our country's resolve?
5: Well, yeah, the president is an amazing man with stamina, first and foremost. I mean, he's 80 years old and he's out there late at night. He stayed for the fireworks. They kept flashing to him. I think, gosh, I hope he's not falling asleep. Maybe I might be at that age, but he was all over it and obviously energized by it. He gets energized by people in the crowd and the celebration and to see that veteran, that 100-year-old veteran come out and salute the flag from there was a whole bunch of different flags there and different people came out and talked about the history of our country. So it was great for the president to go through and talk about the sacrifice and the service that was necessary to have this 250 years. And, it wasn't a political speech, which was great to see, although he did get a shot in about communism. We'll never be a communist country. And so there was that. But to me, that's very appropriate that, our values are inconsistent. The American values are inconsistent with the values of communism. So I thought he did a great job.
0: Yeah, I agree. It was a great speech. Now, Senator, there was also another large gathering recently, this one in Iran, and far from a celebration of American independence. This mass gathering took place at the funeral for the former supreme leader of the Iranian regime, Ayatollah Khomeini, who was killed after the war started by an American airstrike. Now, listen to what the mourners were chanting. I mean, the chants, you saw a sign during the chants that said, kill Trump. There were the death to America chants at the funeral. And, of course, this is not the first time we've seen radicals in the Middle East calling for death to America. But this is in the middle of negotiations to end the war. So the question is, Senator, what do you think and what would you advise President Trump on how to respond to this?
5: Well, you know, this is nothing new for Iran. They've been chanting death to America since 1979, and they've been very clear that America is the great Satan. Israel, everybody points to Israel. Israel is the little Satan. They're concerned about Israel, but the big focus of the Iranian regime is to destroy the United States of America. And obviously, that's not changed. I mean, these people out there are being orchestrated by the regime. They were being required to be out there by the regime. And it shows that there still is support. I mean, the regime is a very wealthy regime. I mean, I've seen reports that the Ayatollah is one of the top five wealthiest men in the world. Why? Because they have huge amounts of energy resources. They use it for their own wealth, for their own power, for their own security, and to project power through terrorism and eventually nuclear weapons. And that's why the president had to do what he did. They haven't changed. And, you know, with all due respect to the president, negotiating with these people, you can get a deal with them. They'll never live up to it. So at some point, the president has to recognize that taking this regime on and that you see is still committed to the destruction of our country and is doing everything they can to make that happen. That has to be confronted.
1: Yeah. And also, just finally, I want to get your reaction real quick in terms of the president's comments with respect to communism, because there is also a threat from within. Senator, let's take a quick listen to the president.
2: Our warriors did not fight communism on battlefields across the world, only to have that menace rear its ugly head right back here in America. We're not going to let it happen.
1: So how big of a threat is socialism, or really communism, because that's what it is, that's what President Trump is calling it, how big of it is it a threat in America right now?
5: Well, Abraham Lincoln said that, you know, that this country will never succumb to an attack from outside of our shores, but come from suicide, death from within. And you're seeing it. One of the things I gave a speech at the Museum of the Bible over the weekend and, you know, talked about how, you know, our country's based on the idea of God-given rights. Well, communism is godless. Communism is its own religion, and it has nothing to do with the God of the Bible. And our system, the Declaration, which we celebrated yesterday, is based on the idea of God-given rights. If you don't believe in God, well, you don't believe in God-given rights. You don't believe in the basic value structure of our country. You believe in government-given right, that government controls and government is the power. And so the president is right. It's completely inconsistent with the American form of government, and it has to be confronted. And you have a party that is now not confronting it, but embracing it. You have some of the party, and I give them credit, including, you know, John Fetterman from Pennsylvania, who's standing up to that. But it's a very, very small group of Democrats who are willing to confront this, I argue, existential threat to the United States. And that is, you know, replacing our Declaration of Independence and, frankly, our Constitution with the Communist Manifesto.
1: Yeah, exactly. And it's maybe 12 people who in the Democrat Party who are in leadership are coming out saying something, but the rest are silent. So if you don't condemn...
5: Well, none of them are in leadership. Let's just be clear.
1: No, none of them.
5: It's not
1: exactly.
5: Chuck Schumer. It's not Hakeem Jeffries. Yeah. It's backbenchers who are, you know, who are from swing states or from, you know, from swing districts.
1: Right.
5: The bottom line is the core of the Democratic Party.
1: They're not.
5: I mean, we now have a country that... Less than 50% of the recent Pew poll, less than 50% of Americans believe in the God of the Bible. That is not a good portent for the future of America, of a country of God-given rights.
1: Right. If you don't condemn, you condone. Senator Rick Santorum, thank you so much for joining us this morning.
5: Thank you.
0: Supreme Court shocker. The Supreme Court just dropped a bombshell on birthright citizenship, leaving questions about how we protect our country from those who exploit it for personal gain. All that, plus a lot more, coming up next. This is Sunday Report.

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0: bin Laden was dead.
1: The Supreme Court upheld the very broad definition of birthright citizenship, rejecting President Trump's executive order declaring that children born to people who are in the United States illegally or temporarily are not American citizens.
2: President Trump calling the ruling bad for our country. Here's what House Speaker Mike Johnson said about the decision to Newsmax.
3: The court got this wrong. It's of great concern to us. It may well require an amendment, but we're looking at all possible angles to see if there's anything short of that that Congress can enact by statute to try to limit these abuses. It's a serious challenge to our national security and to our entire system of government and our culture.
2: Here to discuss, former prosecutor and constitutional law attorney Amir Benno. Also with us, former ICE acting director John Torres. Great to have you this morning, gentlemen. So Senator Mike Lee, Amir, he posted on X that we need a constitutional amendment to stop birthright citizenship. Meanwhile, President Trump posted on Truth Social saying this, quote, no long and unwieldy constitutional amendment is necessary. Congress should start today to work on ending expensive and unfair to our country birthright citizenship. So, Amir, you're our resident legal expert here as to the Constitution. Is an amendment needed? Is this the only solution? How can we go forward to overcome this?
4: Yeah, regrettably, I think a constitutional amendment is required unless the Supreme Court in a later term is going to overturn its own precedent. And part of this is, unfortunately, I think part of the administration's own doing, because their executive order. Now, this is all done by design. They try to get to the Supreme Court with this. It doesn't just happen by, coincidence that it gets up there. They wrote the EO to encompass not just birth tourism, but all of the dreamers and the people who are brought across the border as young children. And I think some of the judges were uncomfortable with that. And if they had just limited it to maybe just the birth tourism, I think they would have had a much better shot of getting this struck down. And also, if they had focused on the statute, the INA, rather than the 14th Amendment, that would have had a much larger chance of success. But as it stands right now, the Supreme Court determined that the language in the 14th Amendment that says that people who are born in the United States and subject to the jurisdiction thereof, that clause, subject to the jurisdiction thereof, encompasses anybody who's born here. And so, unfortunately, yeah, short of a constitutional amendment or a Supreme Court overturning its precedent, we're stuck with that. And there's not much way forward.
1: John, let me bring you in on this. Within hours of the Supreme Court's birthright decision, the Department of Justice sent a memo to all DOJ employees targeting birth tourism companies that exploit the birthright loophole, writing, quote, the Department of Justice will zealously protect the sanctity of the United States citizenship by investigating and prosecuting those who fraudulently exploit our immigration system. Together, we will bring illegal birth tourism to an end and those responsible to justice. Now, John, even the author of the citizenship clause in the 14th Amendment, Senator Jacob Howard of Michigan, back to the 1800s, said specifically, this will not, of course, include persons born in the United States who are foreigners, aliens, comma, who belong to the families of ambassadors or foreign ministers accredited to the government of the United States, but will include every other class of person. So with that comma, those aliens are separate. And if Congress already can determine that a son or daughter born to a diplomat is not a citizen, isn't this just as simple as maybe another executive order to define alien?
5: Yeah, exactly. And as Amir was saying here, if you do the executive order appropriately and be specific with the language, then it has a much stronger chance of passing through the Supreme Court the next time around. And you see what the Department of Justice is trying to do, because they fully recognize here that birthright citizenship and birth tourism is a huge magnet. It's a major incentive for people to try to get here to the United States. And it's really created a cottage industry of these different organizations that really, they're smuggling organizations in the end, because they're not coming here to tour the United States. They're not coming here for vacation. They're coming here specifically, right, to give birth, so that 18 years from now, those children can come back here as U.S. citizens and then petition to bring in all their family members. So the reality here is they're not being honest. They're fraudulently applying for a tourist visa when they come to the United States. They're not actually saying what they're really coming here for. And it allows the Justice Department and the Department of Homeland Security through their agents to open investigations and work these organizations.
2: Yeah, this decision has major national security implications for our country. Thank you for both pointing that out. John Torres and Amir Benno, as always, great insights.
5: Thank you.
1: I wonder if the president has a plan. He's a great negotiator. If he went for ending all of it, and now he'll go back to a very specific definition.
2: I think they can get it through Congress, I think the president can do it.
1: All right. The tall ships, they're in town. And if you're in New York City, you can board one of them for a tour.
2: Newsmax correspondent Andrew Kraft is on one right now. Hey, Andrew, great to have you.
6: Bill, Krisha, good to be with you guys, too. Happy day after the 4th of July. Yeah, we are on board right now, the U.S. Coast Guard cutter Eagle, and we've been speaking to a lot of the people who man the ship, who live on the ship. We spoke to the captain last hour, and as you can see, it's somewhat of a cloudy, overcast day. Yes, the heat finally broke. It was a record heat wave over the last several days. But we've been talking, like I said, to crew members on the ship, and I want to bring in one of them right now, First Class Castleman. He's going to join me. Thanks so much for being with us here and for inviting us on the Eagle today. The Eagle

0: I personally have seen, and you witnessed all of that. What does it mean to you, America 250, this 4th of July? What does that mean to you?
1: It's been so, so, so special. Just getting to be here for the 250th and to be this on this ship, which represents America. We're America's tall ship. And getting to be that representation of both the U.S. and what we have to offer to all these international ships, but also of the Coast Guard and representing the Coast Guard to the American people.
0: All right, first class, Castleman. Thanks so much. Appreciate your time. So, Bill, Krisha, yeah, there's going to be public tours starting next hour, and so many are, frankly, they're going to be lining up here, and they're going to be taken on a tour of the Eagle in kind of all its glory, and they can see, you know, how the day-to-day operations are like on a ship like this. It's normally based there in New London, Connecticut, of course, home to the U.S. Coast Guard Academy as well. But we'll be here throughout the afternoon speaking with those people who just want to come see it for themselves and witness this. I was, as you know, as our viewers know, on deck of another ship yesterday, USS Kearsarge. And that was kind of night and day to this ship here. This is one of the kind of the oldest ships in the Coast Guard fleet. And it's still running, still commissioned. It's still going strong. Krisha, Bill.
2: Well, I'm glad we're keeping the patriotism going because I'm a little sad that July 4th festivities are over, but we are going strong. And Andrew Kraft, great work as always. Good to see you.
0: Thank you.
2: Well, the socialists spread, more far left candidates racking up wins across the country, and the Democrat socialists, as they call themselves, are looking to 2028. But before we go, show us your flags, America. Jill right here is celebrating in style with her pup, Higby. I don't know, after Carl Higby, maybe. Super cute, right? Pup. So keep it coming. Send us your photos at rflag@newsmax.com.

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1: Across the nation, Democrat socialist candidates are making waves with primary victories that are reshaping the Democratic Party. As we get closer to the midterms, is this a political liability for the left?
2: Let's break it down with our in-studio panel. We're joined by New York City trial attorney Nicole Bernecke, Vice President of American Restoration Council Adam Solis Sr., and Republican congressional candidate right here in New York City, Caroline Schenkel. Great to have you all this morning. So let's turn to this because I think it's a really important issue, Nicole. The fact is that the primary turnout was historically low for New York City. So according to a report, by the end of primary day, only 330,000 voters had cast ballots compared to the 710,000 by the same point during the 2025 primary. Yet Democrat socialist candidates, they scored a number of victories. So is this the beginning of a lasting shift inside the Democrat Party?
3: Well, the party is definitely very divided right now, and the moderate candidates, they have to make a choice whether they're going to go further to the left or if they're going to try to organize their base and appeal to the moderate people. I think that 17% in terms of turnout is very low, especially when you compare that to the mayoral primary we had last year. I think it was closer to 40%. So, you know, that is problematic. I'm very curious how if you have such a low voter turnout, then you have a candidate win. My only question is that representative of the broader, you know, interests and affiliations of the society? I don't think it is.
1: Adam, let me bring in Democrat Illinois Governor J.B. Pritzker was on CNN, asked about the recent shift to the left. Here's what he said.
4: I think what's good is that there are Democrats who are standing up and fighting. I think those are the people who are winning. I'm just suggesting that that is the recipe for winning in 2026 and I think beyond.
1: Recipe for winning. Okay. So, Adam, let me ask you, it seems to me that even though the turnout was low and even though you might say this is only a small number of Democrats, mainstream, I mean, it's hard to call him mainstream, but he's mainstream compared to AOC Correct. And the rest of these characters. He is basically saying this is the way we're going.
5: Well, you have to respect the fact that they're willing to admit that they're just utilizing guerrilla warfare in politics. If they really were interested in, you know, just representing the community, they would get into the community and talk to the people. New York City is a prime example. Every single, I would say, able-bodied, normal, American-loving New Yorker in America understands that New York needs to have leadership that represents the community and is able to espouse the beliefs, the values, and support the community. Today, we don't have that in New York. We have a socialist. And can you imagine someone from Cuba living in New York understanding that a socialist just got elected and potentially just reactivating the fear of thinking that the things that used to happen in their country is now coming to New York, which is sad. But
1: wasn't it the Babylon Bee or somebody did the cartoon where they said Cubans are now boarding boats to escape back. Communism
5: and come to a socialist
1: New York.
2: Yeah. What a shame for those people, too, to have to, again, deal with this. But New York City Democrat Socialists of America, the co-chair, his name is Gustavo Gordillo. He was on MS Now this week and was asked which primary the group will try to influence next. Let's watch.
6: I think that we will be trying to influence the next presidential primary, and it's still too soon to say how.
7: Say who?
6: Yeah, to say who. You know, I think that many in the organization would be very thrilled if Alexandria Ocasio-Cortez ended up running, but ultimately that's her decision, and we'll be in conversation.
2: Very thrilled for AOC, Caroline. I mean, he is clear here that she could potentially be the next candidate for president. Your reaction?
7: And you know what, Krisha, I wouldn't be surprised, but you know what? I might also be thrilled if AOC decided to run. She is not mainstream. She does not represent the mainstream of the Democratic Party. I don't think she'd have a chance, so bring it on. But it is really disturbing that this is where the Democratic Party is shifting. And the people who talk about the moderate wing of the Democrat Party, I would argue there is no such thing as a moderate Democrat right now within the political leadership, because anybody who gets elected as a moderate Democrat, they will end up having to cave in and pander to the socialist wing of the party. Otherwise, Mamdani will recruit somebody to primary them. We saw this happen here in New York City with Dan Goldman. So this is the direction of the Democrat Party. It's very disturbing. Everyone should vote Republican in November, especially here in New York City. We got to get back on track.
1: Nicole, with Democrat Socialist candidates gaining all this momentum, so what does it mean for the 2028 primary? Because, again, the contrast is not lost on me. You've got 10 to 17% turning out, voting in these radicals. So that means 80% of the Democrat Party not paying attention or not participating, but the so-called moderate leaders are shifting left. So could we see an AOC?
3: Well, I think we will see someone from that fringe of the party try to make the effort to win the election. I think they're very high on their recent victories, and I don't think they will
1: stop there.
3: Going back to what Caroline said, I think right now, if we look at the potential primary candidates, there are people who could be seen as moderate. For instance, Josh Shapiro or Governor Wes Moore. These are just two examples that come to mind. But as you yourself also said, they will have to make that very difficult decision if they will put the effort into energizing the moderate base, or if they will shift further to the left.
1: Nicole Bernanke, Adam Solis, and Caroline Schenkel. Thank you, guys. Great to talk to you.
2: Great insights.
1: Americans doing what? Well, what we do best, turning a little rain into a moment of unity. Next, you are watching Sunday Report. Stay right here.

0: is an American moment.
1: Show us your flags, America, and you did. This is from Phyllis Doan from Fenimore, Wisconsin. Thank you so much, Phyllis, and thank you to all of you, because we are so overwhelmed with the gratitude for the flood of images we've received.
2: Yeah, thousands.
1: Thousands. 7,000.
2: Yeah, pretty awesome.
1: Unbelievable. And these photos are so great. I love when we're seeing pictures of kids, of dogs, of trucks. In this case, with Phyllis.
2: Yeah. Well, it's a demonstration of the patriotism that's out there. And I wish we had time to show every one of them on television. But we have all of our viewers in our hearts and thoughts and prayers, and we're so grateful for all of you. Happy 4th to everybody. A fire erupted on the Brooklyn Bridge during the Macy's 4th of July fireworks show. The blaze started last night on the Manhattan-bound side of the bridge.
1: Fire crews were thankfully able to put it out, and a department spokesperson said such fires are not unexpected and are why officials kept crowds at a distance during the fireworks. No injuries were reported, thank goodness.
2: So thankfully.
1: Again, thank you to our first responders. As always, they are on the scene. So President Trump and the D.C. fireworks, they were delayed due to the rain, you know, because you were here, throughout all of it. Everyone outside had to run inside, and the Department of Agriculture opened its doors, and then this happened. So the crowd spontaneously singing the national anthem here. This is so beautiful, Bill, because it again shows American resilience, the fact that we are always able to shift and make something beautiful such as this.
2: And what I love about this is, unlike at professional sports, which has become so commercialized, there's no jumbotron with the words telling them what to say. It spontaneously erupted. That is amazing.
1: And I'm getting chills because, again, I'm so sad that July 4th is over. It's like the day after Christmas. Everyone feels like a little bit of a letdown after the holiday.
2: You came in today and I'm feeling a little down.
1: Sad. I want to keep it going. And we are going to keep it going.
2: We are going to do it all day.
1: Snacks. But to see that, I think, again, just shows the American spirit, the idea of America, which is just so brilliant.
2: And it wasn't for show.
1: No.
2: Yeah.
1: It was organic. It was authentic.
2: Awesome. All right. Did you see our friend Christopher Macchio last night? Right. He is America's tenor, and he was singing right ahead of President Trump's speech last night. So it was really incredible. Now, you remember, we had him here on set.
1: He was,
2: and I said to him, he got up. We were on the couch, and he got up from the couch and just belted into song with God Bless America. Everyone was silent and having chills.
1: Incredible. He is so talented. There's a reason why President Trump has chosen him as America's tenor, because he is the best of the best. President Trump knows music. He likes his iPad, I've heard, at Mar-a-Lago. But when it comes to actual speakers, I think, singers, he is the top.
2: He's also a super nice guy.
1: Yeah,
2: humble,
1: wonderful.
2: Friendly. What a just a salt of the earth guy. Really great.
1: Well, speaking of another salt of the earth guy, a guy who likes a lot of salt, the insatiable Joey Chestnut. He is devouring his competition, as always, eating his way to an 18th win at the Nathan's Hot Dog Eating Contest in Coney Island after chowing down on 66 hot dogs in just 10 minutes. Afterwards, the champ said, quote, "I knew I was going to be able to get the win. I've got so much room left." So, Bill, I hear you are actually someone who has a similar ability to Joey Chestnut. You were involved competing.
2: It was a terrible experience.
1: Okay, so tell us.
2: I was challenged to do, now on the Jersey side of the
1: Hudson. There he is, first of all.
2: I am in a pork roll eating contest at the one of the Yankees minor league teams, the Trenton Thunder. I'm pretty calm there. I'm looking at the camera. I don't know. Let me tell you this. They bet me that I couldn't eat six pork roll sandwiches. Now, Joey, for his part, ate 44 that day. I was the 11th man, and yes, I came in 11th out of 11. But I took the bet, and I won the over because I said I could eat at least six. I ate 6.5, and I have never had pork roll since that day.
1: I can't imagine why.
2: Let me tell you, we went out to dinner the night before. So Joey is a machine. He had dinner and a beer the night before and then went and competed. It's amazing.
1: This must be a skill that people have in their DNA to be able to do this, because
2: they jump
1: the thought
2: up and
1: of that.
2: Down while they're eating.
1: Okay.
2: So the stuff moves. Oh, it's crazy. It's such a scene.
1: That's
2: anyway,
1: a lot.
2: It's a professional sport. He makes a lot of money. Good for him.
1: Good for him.
2: All right. The next 250 years, Artemis astronauts have already gone further in space than any other human being. how far will American determination take us? And show us your flags, America. Well, let's just say we've got thousands and thousands of pictures. Thank you for showing them. Looks like Sally Connor loves her country. More Sunday Report coming up after this. Stay right here.

0: While Americans celebrated Independence Day, Pope Leo spent the 4th of July at one of the front lines of European migration. Of that debate, the pontiff released a message to the United States for its 250th anniversary, calling on Americans to protect the unborn and immigrants seeking a better life. Let's go live to Vatican City, where our Vatican correspondent Annalise Taggart joins us with the details. Annalise, happy 4th.
1: Hey, Bill and Krisha. Happy 4th to the both of you as well. Now, the Pope has returned to here in Vatican City after his express visit to the Italian island of Lampedusa, where he called on European leaders to create both a more compassionate and comprehensive approach to migration. The island is geographically closer to North Africa than to mainland Italy, and it's long been a gateway for migrants crossing the Mediterranean. In Lampedusa, the pontiff personally meeting with groups of migrants and pausing to honor the tens of thousands who have died at sea in their attempt to reach Europe. He spent just a few hours on the island, but in his main message, Pope Leo urging both governments and individuals to do more.
2: Nessuno è senza responsabilità.
3: No one is without responsibility. We all have our own areas for action, and it is precisely there and nowhere else that we must choose whether to fuel the mentality of force, even if only through indifference, cynicism, lies, or hatred, or to preserve the mindset of peace with truth and moderation.
2: Logica della pace, con verità. Sobrietà.
1: As Americans
2: Prosimità.
1: Marked the 4th of July, the Holy Father also releasing a letter commemorating the 250th anniversary of the Declaration of Independence. In it, Pope Leo praising the United States' long-standing commitment to religious freedom, while encouraging Americans to welcome migrants and defend human life from conception to natural death. Now, Pope Leo closing the letter by assuring Americans of his prayers, asking God to guide them in their efforts of strengthening the United States. Bill, Krisha.
4: All right, Annalise Taggart, really appreciate that report. Thank you so much.
0: All right, Pope Leo also received a major American civic honor on Friday as the 2026 recipient of the Liberty Medal. What was the Pope's response to that, Annalise? Oh, I think we lost
4: I think we lost her.
0: Okay, that's all right. Anyway, he's got a new medal.
4: He has a new medal.
0: And happy 4th.
4: That's right. Well, from the moon to Mars and beyond, what does America's future in space look like? We're breaking it down next.

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1: Across the nation, Americans are celebrating 250 years of history. But the question now turns from where we've been to where we are going next. During his address to the country Saturday night, President Trump brought out the Artemis II crew, highlighting the astronauts who flew farther from Earth than any other humans have ever gone before. Beyond that milestone, attention is already turning to what comes next. So what does America's future in space look like?
2: Joining us now, former NASA astronaut Captain Winston Scott and former NASA rocket scientist and author of Answers Unleashed 4, Olympia LaPointe. Great to have you, because this is truly also an important aspect of our future, the innovation. And President Trump was highlighting that, Captain Scott, during his speech, the Artemis II crew, and he praised NASA's achievements. So as we celebrate this historic milestone for our nation, what does this say, Captain Scott, about how far America innovation and leadership in space has come?
3: Absolutely. Thank you so much. Happy Fourth to you all, and thanks so much for having me on. Yes, it says quite a bit about America, where we are in space and what we're doing. You know, it was only a few years ago when we were beginning to languish in space. But we have an administration in place now, as you just said, that really sees the value of space and really supporting it. And that's illustrated by what we just saw with the Artemis II crew. And then the push for the moon base that's coming up, and then off to Mars and beyond that. You know, right at Kennedy Space Center last year, we launched over 100 space launches. And that's Kennedy Space Center alone, not across NASA as its entirety. But so there's so many things going on in space that are a testament to the leadership of America in space. And I hope we've never relinquished that leadership. It's very, very important that we always maintain that leadership.
1: Olympia, I want to ask you about Mars. I mean, we're hearing this. Elon Musk wants to go to Mars. I really have a two-sided question. One, how close are we realistically to getting a manned crew mission to Mars? And could this be done more effectively and efficiently in the private sector? Because, you know, as the captain said, I mean, administrations change, priorities change. Taxpayers could make a big argument that, hey, we don't need to spend billions on that. We've got people that are starving. But that said, is this a realistic possibility of happening, at least in our lifetime?
4: Well, happy 4th of July to everyone, and good morning. Our space program, NASA, is one of the most profound and most scientifically advanced organizations that there are on the face of the planet. The reason why I joined NASA is because NASA creates long-lasting, life-saving science innovations for the world. For example, a lot of people do not know that Mars was similar to the Earth years ago. And in one moment, everything changed. The climate changed. The temperatures changed. There was a lack of oxygen. There was extreme heat. The reason why there's a push for people to go to Mars today is to develop the science and technology needed to sustain human life on a changing planet. Now, how far are we away from that time period? It depends on what we're looking at developing. For example, in order to go to Mars, you have to develop what we call recyclable air and recyclable water, the very basic living conditions for humans to sustain their lives on either the moon or into deep space territory, where it would take 9 to 10 months to travel to Mars. The second thing that you would have to do is create what we call a nuclear type of fusion propulsion system, because once you get to Mars, you have to keep things sustained for long periods of time with energy. So there has to be a way to sustain the energy and the hubs and the programs that exist. And then thirdly, what you'd have to do is create a way to be able to shield from cosmic radiation. A lot of people don't know that once you go into deep space, that cosmic radiation can cut through a rocket, and it can cut through human DNA, so humans are affected from that. So in this process of developing the science and innovation for going into these long range programs, like in distances to Mars, the science and innovation is going to take a team of people to create the solutions, not only to go to Mars, but to take it back and bring those solutions here back on Earth.
1: What a great perspective, Olympia. And to be clear, though, Mars, the change millions and millions and millions of years ago, it wasn't like it was in the 70s. Right? It's a long time.
4: It was All right. 3 billion. Billion.
1: Good. All right. Just wanted to clarify. All right. Olympia LaPointe, great to see you. Captain Winston Scott, always great to see you.
3: My pleasure. Thank you.
2: Thanks, guys. Well, that was a fast hour. It always is with you, Bill. But the second hour of Sunday Report starts right now.
1: We begin this hour with calls for the death of President Trump and death to America at the state funeral for Ayatollah Ali Khamenei.
2: Yes, and despite talks expected to continue after the funeral, a U.S.-based security institute is warning that Iran has started reconstruction near a nuclear facility. Middle East correspondent Jody Cohen is with us now and has the very latest. Good morning, Jody.
0: Good morning, Krisha and Bill. So the Houthis have now joined Hamas and Hezbollah in attending the state funeral for Ayatollah Ali Khamenei. And earlier, Iranian poet Mohammad Razuli addressed the cheering funeral crowds, questioning why President Trump is still alive. So day one and day two of the funeral heard chants of death to America and death to Israel. And Iran's new Revolutionary Guards Navy chief warned of what he called imminent divine retribution for the United States and Israel. At the same time, the Washington-based Institute for Science and International Security is warning that satellite images show Iran reconstructing a tunnel complex next to the Natanz nuclear site, violating the MOU. Meanwhile, as the Iran regime honors Khamenei, Israel has been honoring America's 250th. The American flag was projected on the walls of the Old City, Israel's parliament and Jerusalem Bridge. And Prime Minister Netanyahu called America the greatest force for liberty while warning that Iran could still pose a threat.
5: The tyrants we face chant, death to America, death to Israel. They think freedom is weak. They think democracies are weak. They're wrong about our two democracies. Because when America and Israel stand together, freedom stands stronger. Together we defend freedom. Together we defend our common civilization. Together, with God's help, freedom will triumph over tyranny.
0: And in the latest, we're hearing that President Trump and Prime Minister Netanyahu could meet as early as next week. Back to you.
2: Jody, appreciate that report. And given the close relationship and alliance with Israel, can you tell us more about the celebrations that have taken place in Israel for America's 250th?
0: Absolutely. We've seen celebrations taking place on a state level. There have been several messages from Prime Minister Netanyahu, from President Herzog, from the Defense Minister, the Foreign Minister, the Speaker of the House. And we also saw a video of him, that's Amir Ohana, actually playing the American national anthem on guitar with America's ambassador to Israel, Mike Huckabee. We've also seen a freed hostage, Alon Ohel, playing the piano on the USS Nimitz, which is next to Israel. So there have been a lot of events. We've seen embassy family events. They're planning a big celebration also in September, plus lots of private parties across Tel Aviv and across the country, really celebrating this huge milestone for America and the strong partnership between the two countries.
2: Mm-hmm. All right, Jody Cohen, really appreciate that report. Thank you.
1: Iran inflection point as indirect negotiations with Iran simmer in Doha. Iran continues to assert control over the Strait of Hormuz, tossing a wrench into the peace process.
2: Here to discuss, former ambassador of Israel to the United States and chairman of Silver Road Capital Group, Danny Aiello. Great to have you, Ambassador. Really appreciate your joining us this morning. You're a former member of the Knesset. The U.S. brokered a framework deal between Israel and Lebanon aimed at winding down the military conflict. But Hezbollah has firmly rejected the deal, and Israel has signaled it intends to maintain its position in southern Lebanon. So, Ambassador, what are the best and worst case scenarios for what happens next in Lebanon?
6: Well, thank you so much. To be with you is always a pleasure. And happy 4th of July, happy Independence Day. And I can tell you that the Israeli people, as one, are all very proud to be your friends and ally, the best one here in the region, in the Middle East. And what makes us a natural ally is so many things that bind us together. But I would say that with Lebanon, I think this was a real coup for American diplomacy. I think that the Secretary of State, Marco Rubio, had presided over a very important, and he did it very skillfully. You see, we, the people of Lebanon, the government of Lebanon, Israel, the United States, the entire Western world have the same interest and the same common goal of bringing Lebanon back to its people, to take it away as they are held hostage by Iran through its proxy, the Hezbollah. So indeed, if we can move forward and make good and really implement this understanding, which the memorandum of understanding will have to be converted into more detailed agreement, I believe this is very important to do it, and it's not going to be easy. You know why? Because the Iranians and the Hezbollah will do their utmost to derail it through their terrorism, through their incitement, through their intimidation of the people of Lebanon and the government of Lebanon. This is why we have to redouble our efforts and to make sure that the Lebanese army and the Lebanese government will have all the wherewithal to really fend off Hezbollah, because it's guaranteed that Hezbollah will not sit still and they will attack.
1: Ambassador, you've made a great point there. You know, and looking at this from a perspective of how the American people are viewing the war and the negotiations, et cetera, not very popular. Is this a bit of political dancing? I mean, isn't it really incumbent on Israel, and Benjamin Netanyahu has certainly acted this way, that it's just time to put Hezbollah in their place and destroy them and end their grip? I mean, even if we have a deal, how does that deal hold? They haven't really followed any of the deals in the past.
6: Yes, well, that's a very good point. Quite honestly, I think that the Israeli military is the best, has the best capability in disarming the Hezbollah if they indeed do not disarm themselves, as all international agreements and resolutions dictate, including this memorandum of understanding that that Marco Rubio achieved. But we are constrained now because of the memorandum in a different Middle East, which is between the U.S. and Iran. Mm-hmm. And right now, the Iranians very skillfully and wily put together and the issue of Lebanon to the issue of Hormuz or to the issue of Iran. These issues are totally separated, but they prevailed in putting them together with the linkage. You know, the President Trump has said, and rightly so, that the Iranians are better negotiators than they are fighters. And this is true, as again, manifested through this agreement, which I think, unfortunately, is giving Iran a lot of points without them actually adhering or giving the commitments not to ever threaten the entire world with nuclear ambitions.
1: Yeah, and we hear they're restarting some of those nuclear ambitions now as we're negotiating. So a lot more to go, certainly a long path ahead. Ambassador Ilan, thank you very much. Great to talk to you today.
6: Thank you very much.
2: Well, joining us now for more on this, Senior Advisor for Veteran Action and former Veterans Affairs Advisor for the White House Domestic Policy Council, Darren Selnick. We also have with us retired U.S. Army Lieutenant Colonel and author of Veritas Vincent, Darren Gobb. Great to have you. Two Darrens are with us now. So I'm going to start with you first. Colonel Gobb will distinguish. This is a really difficult one to see. The multi-day funeral for Iran's former supreme leader, Ayatollah Khamenei, was held this week following his death in an airstrike during the war involving U.S. and Israeli forces. Listen to what the crowds were chanting. Yeah, Colonel Gobb, you can see one of the mourners holding up a sign that says kill President Trump and the crowds chanting death to America on 4th of July. And negotiations are now scheduled for July 11th. So is diplomacy with Iran realistic?
7: Well, Christian, unfortunately, diplomacy with Iran has never really been all that realistic, even though it has been necessary, and you have to give it a try. As long as you go in there with your eyes wide open, knowing that anything that they say on paper or in person to you in the form of any kind of a promise is just not something you're ever going to be able to rely on being fulfilled. This is the radical ideology of the Islamists in Iran doing what they do best and always have done. So this is, again, not a surprise. You're not going to see a surprise face with me at all in regards to this. We can continue down the road of diplomacy, but we better be very clear that the expectations should be very low. And frankly, things like this are par for the course and also what we in the military would have called mandatory attendance. You did not want to be one of the people not necessarily seen, you know, taking part in this funeral. You tend to get attention if you don't show up.
1: Forced mourning.
2: Yeah, good point.
1: Darren, I want to ask you, Iran's new supreme leader, Mojtaba Khamenei, he was absent from his father's funeral. His three siblings were there, but, you know, the other sons were there. And, you know, the question I have is that he's not there. Are they protecting him or has something more happened? And do you think there is a major power struggle going on behind the scenes? We've had a lot of experts and military experts tell us that there are as many as three regimes behind the regime, including the Revolutionary Guard. What do you say?
8: Thanks for having me on. Yeah, I'd say there's some power struggle going on, but not with the supreme leader. The reason he probably was not there is because he was probably afraid he'd be taken out. Or he may be also disfigured from the previous strikes. So he's kind of like there, but no one really knows what his physical condition is. So I think it's telling that he was not there. In terms of power struggle, yeah, I think there is a power struggle between the military, the regular military, the Republican Guard, and the, you know, the parliament and stuff like that. I think the Republican Guard has the higher ability right now in the struggle. I think that's why you see strikes happen and negotiations on one side, strikes on the other. So it's going to be interesting to see what happens. But I'm with the colonel that these negotiations are probably not going to really go anywhere. And ultimately, I think President Trump's going to have to do some more military strikes. But I think things will kind of limp on for the next few weeks, even maybe a couple months.
1: Mm-hmm. Colonel, just a couple of seconds left. Do you see a scenario where there are American boots on the ground?
7: If so, very limited, something like a Karg Island or maybe a Hormuz Island, very briefly. But the last thing you want to do is put boots on the ground inside mainland Iran. That would just be a recipe for disaster.
1: Okay. Colonel Darren Gaub and Darren Selnick, thank you both and happy 4th.
2: Thanks, Jens.
7: Thank you.
2: Well, turning to this Minnesota madness, why did Governor Tim Walz pardon an illegal migrant convicted of sexually abusing a 10-year-old? We'll have to stay to find out. This is Sunday Report.
9: The 47th President of the United States of America.

0: audition, but lost to Walter Mondale.
1: A horrifying story out of Minnesota. The Department of Homeland Security alerting the public to Minnesota Governor Tim Walz and sanctuary politicians pardoning an illegal alien who repeatedly sexually assaulted a 10-year-old girl.
2: The Department of Homeland Security stated that last month, the Minnesota Board of Pardons and Governor Walz voted to pardon Tu Luvang. He's from Laos, and this was a 2006 conviction, actually several convictions, sexual assault, strong-arm sodomy, procuring a child for prostitution. The pardon came just 1 week before Vang was set to be deported. Here to discuss this just almost unbelievable story. Former acting deputy chief of staff for the Department of Homeland Security and director of border security and immigration and at the Heritage Foundation, Laura Reese. Also with us, attorney and legal analyst, Jonna Spilbore. Welcome to you both. Yep. Good to see you.
3: Good morning.
2: Jonna, I want to start with you. I mean, during police interviews, Vang tried to justify his actions, reportedly saying, quote, I made a mistake, but this is a minor thing. It's a cultural thing to marry and have sex with girls as young as 12. It's such a shocking admission. Now, does the Trump administration have any legal options to get this guy, lock him up and throw him out?
3: So first, let me say it's not a cultural thing here, which is why we have immigration laws. If you think it's OK in your culture to rape 10-year-old children, then you belong back in your culture. That's why this guy had a one-way ticket back home, which was pulled out from underneath him by Tim Walz. This is disgusting. This happened a week before he was getting on a plane to get the heck out of the United States. Does the administration have any options? They do. I mean, they don't have to rip up their petition of deportation, but the very basis for the petition is now gone. It's been ripped out from underneath them. So the department, our Department of Homeland Security, is going to have a little tougher time getting rid of this creep, but it doesn't mean that he won't ultimately be deported.
1: Laura, DHS Acting Assistant Secretary Lauren Biss said this pardon will take away this child rapist qualifying convictions that made him removable from the United States. When Minnesota Attorney General's Keith Ellison's office was asked about this pardon, a spokesperson said DHS is, quote, part of an administration waging a relentless campaign of harassment and retaliation against Minnesota, including by unlawfully weaponizing criminal investigations. So, Laura, what's your reaction to Governor Tim Walz and the Minnesota Board of Pardons pardoning Tu Luvang, given everything we just laid out?
4: Well, yet again, why are these sanctuary politicians protecting criminal aliens over American citizens and lawful immigrants? That's just the standing question every week now. For decades, there have been prosecutors and judges who would downgrade criminal charges and sentencing to avoid, quote unquote, immigration consequences, namely deportation. But now this decade, it's much more well known. And from these sanctuary politicians, it's much more blatant. This is going to become a pattern, these last-minute pardons. It has been for Minnesota. This isn't the only case that Governor Walz has pardoned on the eve of a deportation of a criminal alien. California Governor Newsom has done the same, and I expect we'll see more of it from other sanctuary politicians. But again, this case is egregious. It shocks the conscience, mm-hmm. and Americans need to keep standing up and being vocal to protect Americans.
2: Yeah, it's hard to wrap your head around this, what he was thinking. I mean, for the Democrats, going from open borders to bringing in communism to now protecting child rapists, it's mm-hmm. unconscionable. All right, I want to pivot to this. One politician who's been getting a lot of attention recently is Democratic Socialist Dariliza Avila Chevalier. Now, she's running to represent New York's 13th congressional district. Here's some of what she had to say about deportation policies. Listen to this.
5: All deportation is wrong. When we think about even the cases where, you know, folks talk about, well, what if they've committed a crime? Mm-hmm. We have a criminal system. We have a criminal system that is very clear on where it stands on double jeopardy. And yet now we also have an immigration system that subjects people to that double jeopardy, not on the basis of the crime, mm-hmm. but on the fact that they were born elsewhere. And so for me, I've been very clear that I think all deportation is wrong on principle. It is a form of punishment that only people who were not born in this country are subjected to.
2: Jonna, you heard that. Does that make any sense to you as an attorney?
3: Absolutely not. All deportation is wrong. This is ridiculous. We do have a system of criminal justice, thank God. And most of the time, if somebody comes here and from someplace else and they commit a crime, they do get punished here, and then they get a one-way ticket out. We don't need to give them three hots and a cot for the rest of their lives, or subject our society to any sort of continued criminal behavior. It's not another punishment. It is a totally different form within our system of justice. And her arguments fall on deaf ears because of that. It's not criminal. It's our system of immigration, and we should protect it and not water it down.
2: All right. Jonna Spilbor, Laura Reese, thank you very much for joining us today. We appreciate it.
1: Thanks, ladies.
3: Thank you.
1: Well, public perception, new data reveals what Americans really think about birthright citizenship. We'll break down the numbers with our Inside Track panelists next on Sunday Report.

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2: Let's bring back our Inside Track panelists, New York City trial attorney Nicole Brunecki, Director of State and Federal Affairs of the Black Conservative Federation PAC, Adam Solis Sr., and New York Republican congressional candidate Caroline Schenkel. Great to see you all.
3: Thanks for having us.
2: Thanks for being here. Yeah. So we were talking about the last segment about Darylisa Chevalier opposing deportations. Here's Pennsylvania Governor Shapiro this morning talking about Chevalier's beliefs.
4: How do you feel as a Democrat about someone with those views being in the United States Congress?
5: I mean, look, her district voted for her. But I have profound differences from that particular candidate, you know, based on the citations that you read there. And she's not someone, you know, who seemingly I would agree with on many things or that we share similar values.
2: Caroline, I want to start with you on this. We are seeing a total divide in the Democratic Party. And now he says her district voted for her, but I think the turnout was somewhere between 13 and 14%. Maybe it was 17%, but more than 80% did not vote for her. Are the moderates in, and I'm using this figure, using that term cautiously, but are the moderates like Shapiro in a lot of trouble from these radicals on the other side?
3: I think they are. And Governor Shapiro says that the people in her district voted for Chevalier, but really they barely did. It was like 7% of registered Democrat primary voters who voted for this person. And you have to think about why was the turnout so low? I think it's because these are lackluster candidates. They're extremely weak. And let's be honest, New Yorkers are just trying to survive in this high tax, overburdensome regulatory environment. They're not really thinking about voting in a primary in the middle of June. So I don't think these people represent the mainstream of the Democrat voter. But I do think if that is the only choice that these people are presented with on the ballot, what are they going to do? They should vote Republican. You know, people like myself who are stepping up to run in this kind of environment, it's a very important thing. And I think if New Yorkers are presented with that choice on the ballot, they'll do the right thing.
6: I was actually surprised by Shapiro's answer. I thought it was fairly weak. He kind of pivoted to the fact that, oh, well, the people in New York voted for Darylisa Chevalier, so therefore it's okay. I mean, what's your take on it, Adam? Because I feel like that's not good enough. The people on Capitol Hill should be denouncing this. Again, if you do not condemn, you're condoning people who are literally anti-Semitic.
7: Correct. And it's really sad because I'm sorry for going Spanish, but
6: love it.
7: It upsets me when I look at her and I understand her rhetoric. It really gets me upset. My family is Jewish. My father's family was Jewish. We have roots in DR and Puerto Rico that are beyond the moment when it comes to understanding religion, family, values. The fact that she feels comfortable to represent the Dominican Republic and espouse any sort of anti-Semitism, it's a paradox. It doesn't make any sense. And then to say that she believes that she actually has the support from the community shows that now not only do we have a candidate that's a maniac, but she's a liar because nobody in the Bronx is willing to support an anti-Semitic candidate. Nobody.
2: It's going to be interesting as we head into the midterms if there's enough Trump derangement syndrome that people will just check the box for
7: hopefully.
2: Democrats. Nicole, I want to bring you in on this new poll. Cato Institute had a poll that showed 38% of Americans support ending birthright citizenship outright. Now, after the Supreme Court upheld birthright citizenship this week, do you think it's going to be an issue coming into the midterms? And we've discussed on several shows across this network on Newsmax that Congress could have an opportunity to go back to the senator from 1868 and say, hey, aliens were a part of this. This should have never applied. Mm-hmm. What do you think? And how much of a dividing is this a wedge issue in this election?
8: Well, as Krisha remembers, I was here on Tuesday discussing these rulings when they come down, and I was ousted here on live TV as being a birthright citizen myself. So I think it would be very, yes, that is true. And I would be very duplicitous of me to criticize that on a very

0: deep level. But when we look at the issues of law and the society and politics and our country in general, I think it was a good decision because this country has a unique nature of, you know, people came here from far places and established the country, obviously subject to Native Americans being here already. But this is a country built on immigration to a great extent. And I think this is the one facet of that should remain our tradition. And, you know, a lot of us did something good with our lives, and maybe that trend can continue. And if there's any issues that the administration has right now with the birth tourism, I think then they can be dealt with by greater
1: enforcement. So you're saying separate the issue.
0: Mm. Yes.
1: Don't conflate it all. It's something different.
0: Yes, I think it's an issue between the right itself and the enforcement that has some, you know, flaws right now. So those flaws can be worked on, and that's how we can keep the birthright citizenship in the spirit of this nation.
1: That's interesting. We had discussed this earlier that people tend to conflate illegal immigration with legal immigration. And the reality is that you can do the same thing with birthright. Big difference between an illegal criminal alien and somebody who comes here wanting to work and has a baby.
2: 100%.
0: Correct.
2: But I want to turn to another aspect of this poll. 36% of Americans said they support banning DEI in public schools. So, Caroline, why do you think less than half of Americans oppose these initiatives?
3: Well, I have a question about the polling. I have a deep background in economics.
2: There you go,
3: know that economics is the imperfect
2: science.
3: Get
2: into the weeds.
3: I'm going to talk numbers with you guys.
2: Love it.
3: Polling is also a very imperfect science. So I'd like to know, how big was this sample size? Who was in the focus group? Who's being asked? How is the question phrased? Mm. I would think if the question was phrased quite clearly, most Americans would agree with eliminating these kinds of programs because it's taken the emphasis away from merit. This is a nation that was built on meritocracy. We have to reward that. And as somebody who's running for Congress myself right now, I think we need to revamp our education system, both from an affordability perspective, but also from a quality perspective. We got to get back to basics, focusing on math, science, arithmetic, STEM, preparing students for the future, and treating every student like an honors student. That's what we need to do, focus on merit.
1: Mm-hmm. All right, we're going to leave it there. Nicole Bernecki, Adam Solis Sr., and Caroline Schenkel, thank you all. Great to see all of you.
2: Great to see you. Well, sending your kids to summer camp might get you more than some peace and quiet. Find out how you can get a tax break from this when we come back.
1: But before we go, Melvin Wright is showing off his patriotism. Your flags, we asked you to send them in, and boy, did you. Thousands and thousands of flag pictures came in. Stick with us. There's a lot more Sunday Report right after this.

0: on Newsmax TV.
1: So if you're a parent looking to catch a break on your taxes, sending the kids to summer camp, it might actually help you out. So according to the IRS, the cost of sending your kids to summer day camps may count as an expense towards the child and dependent credit.
2: Interesting. Even paying for a nanny or babysitter to watch your kids both before and after summer school counts toward the credit, too. Sadly, expenses for overnight and education-based school programs don't count. The maximum credit per child is $1,500 and $3,000 for two or more kids, depending on the parent's level of income.
1: These camps are incredibly expensive. So for those who are interested, I think this is actually a really big win.
2: It is a win. I think it's time, though, for the IRS to address other things. There's no incentive for moms who want to stay longer and raise their kids. Mm. There's no tax incentive for that. And they struggle. And I can't tell you how many moms I've worked with that come back and like, oh, I came back too early because there was no financial way of staying home longer. And I think that's a problem.
1: Maybe they have to adjust the priorities there.
2: Parenting is a job.
1: It's the most important job.
2: Why is there not a mom tax credit?
1: I agree. I agree to this. But turning to this story, it's a love story, so to speak. Taylor Swift and Travis Kelce, they officially tied the knot Friday in New York's Madison Square Garden. In case you missed it, there was where it happened.
2: The star-studded ceremony was attended by many of the elites in the entertainment world, including Hugh Grant, Jennifer Lawrence, and many more. Now, of course, many New Yorkers and some of us commuters not thrilled with the street closures and the added security shutting down the area around Madison Square Garden while the city was gearing up for the 250th American birthday events. Now, on a side note, Adam Sandler officiated the event. Nothing says serious marriage vows like having Happy Gilmore facilitate the marital exchange. So what do you think?
1: So you can tell in my tone of voice that I was very frustrated by this wedding. Not only did it cause traffic in New York City, I think it was very selfish of Taylor Swift to host this on America 250. Just saying, folks. Yeah. Also, the fact that we had the police, NYPD, they were out there basically protecting Taylor and Travis and all their celebrity friends on our taxpayer dime, allegedly, I think. Right. I don't think they're necessarily reimbursing them.
2: I don't know.
1: I'm going to be a negative Nancy on this.
2: Okay. Yeah, but I think a lot of New Yorkers agree with you, a lot of Americans, too. Mm-hmm. It's like this elite culture that they can just do anything. We'll just shut the whole thing down, and the rest of us have to pay for it. Even if we didn't pay for it in our tax dollars, I mean, I pay taxes in New Jersey. Mm-hmm. The reality is that it took an extra 45 minutes to get out of the city because so many streets were closed.
1: Right. And to your point, Bill, Adam Sandler officiating it, this is a spectacle. 1,000 people who are there. I think it's a mockery, actually. I'm going to get a lot of flack for this.
2: No, I think you're right.
1: Sorry, Taylor Swift fans, but I'm being authentic. This is how I feel.
2: It didn't seem like a marriage of two people that want to exchange vows and live forever, happily ever after. It seemed like a show.
1: Agreed.
2: It's just another show.
1: Well, she's a show girl.
2: That is true. All right. The 250th birthday celebration does continue on the National Mall at the Great American State Fair. I know Krisha is very happy that it's continuing after the 4th.
1: This is what I'm happy about.
2: Right?
1: The most important day in our nation's history. We should be concerned with this. And national correspondent Logan Raddick, he is live at the fair. It's still going on, Logan. Glad to have you there. So what does the crowd look like this morning?
3: It's a good crowd right now. It's actually hotter than when we last spoke about an hour or so ago, but the people are really coming out today after that late night of fireworks. And right now I'm joined by Terry. She came in all the way from Arizona. Terry, what did you think of that firework display last night?
4: Well, unfortunately, I had to leave a little bit early, but I watched it on TV. It was spectacular. I still got the chills. I still felt like I was here. It was an incredible performance.
3: Now, you told me that your favorite part about this fair, there's many great things here, but you said the people is what has really impressed you the most. Why?
4: Everybody wants to know, okay, where are you from? And how are you guys doing okay? If someone looks hot, they hand them a water bottle. It's that sense of family. We're all just families we haven't met yet. You know, it's a wonderful feeling to feel this sense of community here.
3: Now, what about the pavilions? Every state pretty much represented, even the ones that weren't initially represented. Pennsylvania's got a display now. What are some of your favorites so far?
4: I really like the, I went in the family and faith part of it, and it was just amazing. I got so much information that I didn't even know was available out there. So it's been very educational. It's a long walk, but it's a lot of education in there. It's so much fun. I'm glad I went to each one of them.
3: Well, Terry, thank you so much. I see the line for the Ferris wheel's moving. I don't want you to get too far behind, but thank you so much for your time. Enjoy the rest of your time here.
4: Thank you. Very nice to meet you.
3: Thank you so much. Well, yeah, Bill and Chrisha, it's certainly been a great time here at the Great American State Fair. I mean, a lot of people out today. You can see this line behind me for the Ferris wheel. That certainly is one of the main attractions here. You get great views of the National Mall. You can see the White House up there, the Capitol, really everything in between. We're going to have more coverage for you live here throughout the day at the Great American State Fair. For now, we'll send it back to you.
1: Okay, so Logan, I wish we could have the Great American State Fair all year round. But how long does the State Fair last? Because I do think it's a few more days, right?
3: Yeah, Chrisha, you still have time to get down here
1: okay,
3: if you
1: great.
3: Want to. It goes until July
2: that was the
3: 10th,
2: question,
3: so the
2: right?
3: rest of the week.
1: Okay, cool.
3: And it's free and open to the public, too.
1: Something that's free is always great, if it is actually free.
2: Yeah, right.
1: And this is a great example of American exceptionalism. Logan Raddick, thank you so much.
2: Good stuff.
3: Thank you.
2: President Trump closing out our nation's historic birthday with this message.
5: Together, we are also reasserting the truth that American strength and power is not something to be ashamed of. It is something that we are very, very proud of. This country has been the greatest force for peace and justice on earth.
2: The last time our nation went all out for America's birthday was during the bicentennial in 1976. I do remember it. I was seven. Are Americans still as patriotic today as they were 50 years ago? Joining us now, former Trump special advisor and Republican congressional candidate Catalina Lauf. She is also the author of Time to Choose. We also have the host of both Tony Katz Today and Eat, Drink, Smoke radio show, Tony Katz. Good to see you both.
6: Good to see you guys.
2: All right, Catalina, start with you. You just heard part of President Trump's speech. What do you think, and what is your takeaway? I'm sure you watched the whole speech, but his message about American exceptionalism. And sidebar to that, is it going to resonate with those people that are negative right now and feeling down, the war, prices, et cetera?
7: Yeah, I think first and foremost, we should be very grateful that we have such a patriotic president in President Trump to celebrate the 250th anniversary. You know, his speech was so uniting, and it really highlighted just what it means to be American. And, you know, you think about all of the Marxist movement that has been trying to, you know, capture the youth, you know, that's such a small minority and they have not won yet. And that's why it's so important that we remember our history, that we do have patriotic leaders in these positions like President Trump and in Congress to be able to remind Americans what it means to be American, what unites us from a values perspective, what unites us as a historical perspective, especially as the Marxists want to change our history, change our culture, and change, you know, the moral universe that we all live in. You know, I loved hearing the people on the ground during 4th of July. Everybody is family here, and we need to remind ourselves of that. And I think we're in a perfect time to do that. And I think people are very much united right now.
1: So, Tony, if you look back to 1976, there were celebrations throughout the country for the bicentennial, and Americans of all stripes were celebrating. Do you think that has been replicated this year?
6: Well, first, I'd like to say that I'm younger than Bill, and that feels pretty good. secondly, happy birthday to my mother, who is an Independence Day baby. And third, most importantly, I think Americans are. But I think that the conversation Catalina's having, we have to ask ourselves whether or not everybody who claims to be an American actually is. If you don't believe in the ideal, what exactly are you? You talk about President Trump being patriotic, and I don't disagree. How about just having somebody in the Oval Office who likes America? When you take a look at the progressive bench, whether it's Kamala Harris, who's trying to get her talking points now from Mamdani, whether you're talking about Mamdani himself and that outrageous speech at George Washington's desk. Was the desk turned around and put improper? A whole host of things you saw on social media. You see that there are these people who make the claim of being Americans but don't actually like America. So this is where we have to start, that there are people who love the country. There are people who recognize the greatness of the country. There are people who recognize our totality of history within the country and recognize that we have gotten better year after year after year after year after year. And others, those who don't want to be Americans, don't want to recognize this because they want to tear down Western civilization. So I think the first question we have to ask ourselves is the American what the Supreme Court says, which is birthright citizenship, or is it the belief in the ideal? And I still argue it's the belief in the ideal.
2: I would agree with you there. Catalina, Tony brings up the mayor, Mamdani. We call him the, he calls himself a socialist. He's really a communist. What did you think of his 4th of July address? I mean, this was all about, immigrants, and again, conflating legal immigrants with illegal criminal aliens, and going after the producers. Classic Marxist tone.
8: The powerful have always known their answer. America, in their view, is an arena of supremacy, where only a select few are allowed freedom, where not all are created equal. America, if you ask them, becomes less the more people it welcomes. America, they will tell you, belongs only to those with the right accent or the right shade of skin. The rest of us, they insist, should be grateful for merely being allowed to visit.
2: I was young 50 years ago, but old enough to know that that was not the sentiment. What do you think, Catalina?
7: This is disgusting. The fact that this guy, you know, is an elected position in one of the greatest cities in the country should scare every American. You know, the fact that this guy's only been here for 8 years, he knows nothing about being an American and what it means from a values perspective. But this is exactly the type of Marxist that the left is recruiting now. They're young. Many of them act as if they hate their country. They act as if they hate the people who are a part of it. And unfortunately, this is who they're recruiting. But I do believe there's enough of us patriotic Americans that are fighting back and pushing back to be counter voices to this type of rhetoric. You know, my family, I've come from a family of immigrants. We came here the right way. But guess what? We assimilated. We know what it means to be American, and we're proud of that. And there's more of us than there are of people like Mamdani in the world. People like on Omar have no place in leadership positions. And I'm really proud to be running for Congress in Southwest Florida to be a counter voice to these Marxists.
2: Just one quick correction. The greatest city.
1: That's right.
2: To say.
1: Yeah. And Tony, your reaction to Mamdani, because actually we have to leave it there. But the real fact is that if we had Kamala Harris or Mamdani leading our nation in any way, it would have been a totally different America 250 celebration.
2: No question about it. Exactly. If the election were different in 2020 or 2024.
1: Yeah. Unbelievable. But Catalina Lauf, Tony Katz, as always, great to have you guys.
7: Thank you for having
6: Take care.
7: Us.
1: Well, star-spangled soccer, the U.S. men are surging ahead to the World Cup's round of 16. We'll unpack their path to victory and the latest sports headlines on our Big Daddy's Playbook next on Sunday Report.
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1: Welcome to Big Daddy's Playbook, where we're joined by CEO of Coastal Advisors LLC, Rich Big Daddy Salgado, and host of The Early Line on Sports Grid, Joe Ranieri. Welcome, guys. Good to see you. All right, Joe.
2: Good to see you.
1: Yeah, Joe, I want to start with you. The U.S., they're surging. The American men face Belgium in the World Cup round 16. That's Monday night. U.S. has not made the quarterfinals of the tournament since 2002. So, Joe, tell me, what's the chip on the America's team shoulder when they are headed into tomorrow night?
3: Well, I think it's fantastic what happened to them last game. The fact that they had a red card called against one of their best players, had to finish the game with 10 players, and not only delivered the victory, but it's how they delivered that victory. This is a very young and inexperienced USA squad. The fact that they were able to overcome adversity and win that match the way they did, I think the sky is the limit for Team USA, certainly against the Belgium squad, who's older, who's more experienced. You got to lose sometimes before you can win in sports. But I love what we saw from Team USA in that last match.
4: Yeah, Big Daddy, we got to get your take on it. How do you think the U.S. is going to fare? And what are maybe some things that they should be thinking about?
2: Well, I think they are like Joe stated before, they're a young team, and it's a lot of excitement. I mean, you're on your country's soil. So many people are following. The excitement just builds and builds. I watched the game the other night. I was in Nashville celebrating my college quarterback and best friend Neil O'Donnell's birthday, and we went to a bar and we watched the game. The place was packed. The excitement. Everyone's fired up, so kudos to them. I think they're going to do well.
1: How do they overcome not having their best player in? And was that a fair call, the red card him?
4: Yeah, that was a big red card.
2: You know what? It's different than most sports when, you know, someone goes down, next man up. When you lose a guy, especially the guy that they lost of that magnitude, I mean, you got to give it to them. I mean, that's a team being a team and getting to the next game, however they had to do it, and they did it.
4: All right, so let's switch over to the hardwood. The Celtics now just gave away one of their superstar players, Jaylen Brown, to the Philadelphia 76ers here. So in exchange for Paul George and other picks, Joe, I mean, who won this trade? Because it seems like a lot of people are up in arms.
3: Well, a former what? Finals MVP that you just traded in his prime for a half a ham sandwich and a bag of chips. I think it's a great trade. I think it's absolutely outstanding. Listen, this is a new NBA. And yes, he's a little outspoken, right? Sometimes he rubs people the wrong way, but it doesn't change the fact that he's going to be 30 years old. He's got another max deal coming up around the corner. And you had to make a business decision. And the Celtics, under new ownership, this is what happens when you allow Wall Street to own professional teams. Well, it's all about the bottom line. And they thought that they could replace his talent for cheaper. And we're going to find out whether or not they can. In the meantime, Boston's loss is Philadelphia's gain.
4: Okay.
1: All right. What about LeBron, Big Daddy? He's no longer a Laker. He's leaving L.A., going to be a free agent. I'm sure every team would love to have LeBron. But, you know, some people, even here in the studio, I'm just going to say, would like to see the Knicks take LeBron. I say they don't need him. They just want a championship. What do you say?
2: Yeah, I say the same thing. They don't need him.
1: There you go.
2: You know, there's all these rumors going around about, you know, is he going to Golden State? Or the 76ers, or even back to Cleveland. And if I have to pick, I think he's going to go back to Cleveland. That's just my personal guess. But Cleveland's going to have to make another trade to get somebody like an Anthony Davis to sweeten the deal to get him.
4: Okay. Well, more is more. I'm a Knicks fan. We'll take anyone. We'll take LeBron. Rich Big Daddy Salgado and Joe Ranieri, thank you so much for joining us.
2: Thank you.
4: Great
2: Thank
4: to see you. You guys.
1: All right. That does it for us on this edition of Sunday Report. Thanks for watching. Stay with us. Sunday Agenda starts right now.

0: for real people.
1: And thanks for joining us here on Sunday Agenda. I'm Joe Pinion.
2: And I'm Charlie Arnold, in for Lydia Serrani. We have got a lot to get to. Comrades on the climb. Democratic socialists storm primaries from Denver to Wisconsin. And sitting members of Congress stand in Havana praising a communist regime. Today, Fidel Castro's own daughter. She is done staying silent after being exiled for decades. She joins a PhD who says this is not a political movement anymore. It's a psychological break with reality. And together, they are calling it out.
1: Plus, a SCOTUS shocker. The Supreme Court just dropped a bombshell on birthright citizenship, leaving questions about how we protect our country from those who exploit it for personal gain. From birth tourism to anchor babies, we're breaking down what's at stake as open border policies continue to debase the meaning of U.S. citizenship.
2: Also, we are on Woke Watch. Our country's 250th brought out the chorus of liberals who hate America right on schedule. New York Democratic Socialist Mayor Zoran Mondami throwing shade while, get this, sitting behind George Washington's desk. In Democrat-led cities, swap the stars and stripes for foreign flags. We're breaking down how this madness threatens our own democracy.
1: Plus, a betting bombshell. Yet another major name caught up in a widening federal sports gambling investigation. Players, coaches, agents using illegal channels to manipulate games. A convicted gambler turned advocate joins us here on Newsmax to tell us why he says this is a story much greater than just sports.

0: We begin today's show where we must, the 250th anniversary of our nation. Hundreds of ships paraded through New York Harbor to make the 250th anniversary of our state, of our nation, feel great.
1: What a weekend it has been so far. So much fun. And now we've got Newsmax correspondent Andrew Kraft, who got a look up close and personal and now joins us with that story. Hi, Andrew.
2: Joe, Charlie, good to be with you, and good afternoon. As you can see, we're at the South Street Seaport, and behind me is the U.S. Coast Guard cutter, the Eagle. The Eagle was leading this parade of vessels yesterday through New York Harbor for all of us to review, and they're very proud of the fact that they were leading this parade here. But as you can see behind me, a lot of people now have the opportunity to go inside and see it up close for themselves. The tours just got underway at 11:30. We kind of just missed that first rush, and those people are on the boat. A lot of the first class cadets in the Coast Guard who are stationed on the boat, they are leading the tours. But let's talk about the Eagle itself. It was once a German vessel. The United States, they took it over after the Second World War. It now serves as a training ship for new cadets. I spoke with Captain Christopher Ensley of the ship. He says it is crucial to the Coast Guard's mission and its fleet. Listen.
3: So this ship is designed to grow leaders. You use this 5-6 miles of running rigging, the 23 sails. It takes 150 to 200 people to sail this vessel. And you use all of this to force people to work together, to grow together as a team, to step up as a line captain, to step up and face their fears going aloft. And they learn and grow. They learn to lead themselves and to lead others. And that is the majesty of this ship, the power of this ship, to get them to come together and grow as leaders.
2: Now, for those who work and live and train on the ship, the young men and women, sailing for America 250 was really the experience of a lifetime. Listen to what one told me. What does it mean to you, America 250, this 4th of July? What does that mean to you?
4: It's been so special. Just getting to be here for the 250th and to be this on this ship, which represents America. We're America's tall ship. And getting to be that representation of both the U.S. and what we have to offer to all these international ships, but also of the Coast Guard, and representing the Coast Guard to the American people has been incredible.
2: Now, the ship runs 295 feet in length with 23 sails on board. It can get up to speeds of 17 knots on the open sea, with manual wheels as well from the 1930s that are still operable. They still steer the old but mighty vessel, really making it kind of the grand lady of the Guard's fleet. Now, the ship is going to be here for the next 4 days, and then it's going to end its mission there up in Boston. Of course, it's headquartered, it's based in New London, Connecticut, where the U.S. Coast Guard Academy is based as well.
1: Wow, that is such a cool experience for America's 250th. But Andrew, I have to ask, we know the weather has been brutal. That might even be an understatement the past few days. How have you been dealing with the heat being outside all day?
2: Well, I was outside all day yesterday on deck at the USS Kearsarge out in New York Harbor, and it was hot. It really felt like, I believe, 104, 105 degrees. I don't know if the viewers can tell. I got a little sunburn yesterday. Today, it's much cooler, thankfully. Much cooler today, a little overcast, some kind of ominous dark clouds in the distance. So we'll see if there's any storms later today. But it's significantly cooler. So maybe the heat wave has finally broken. I'm no meteorologist, but it feels pleasant.
1: We don't call it sunburned. We call it sun-kissed. It looks great, Andrew. Thank you so much.
2: Okay. Thank you. Thank
0: you. All right. Well, moving towards socialism. As America celebrates 250 years of freedom, people in this country seem to hate America and are rooting for it to fail. And now some of them are running for higher office. So what lessons can we learn from the failures of communism all around the world to ensure it never takes hold here in these United States of America? Let's ask the daughter of Fidel Castro and author of Castro's Daughter and Exile's Memoir of Cuba, Alina Fernandez. She joins us. Alina, thank you so much for joining us. Now, obviously, you were exiled from Cuba for years. Your father led that communist government there for nearly five decades. And it seems to me that people have romanticized what actually occurred on Cuba. The fact that we had between 75,000 and 100,000 people dying at sea trying to flee that nation. The fact that we've had 1.4 million people who are Cuban refugees come to this nation, in some cases 3 million people worldwide who fled the brutality of what happened there. Talk to us a little bit about what people are missing between the T-shirts and the reality.
5: You said it all. Well, people are missing exactly reality. They don't go back and look at history. Young people are romantic, and the promise of socialism is, unbeatable. You promise, I'll give you for free, but you are not explained that it's taken from somewhere else, as it was a well. You know, you take from people that produce wealth, you take from people that create wealth, and you give it to others, but you don't have anything to replace it with. So it ruins totally your economy. Look at Cuba. Cuba is in shambles. Cuba is being a country subsidized by the Russians until 1989. And then they got a colony, which was Venezuela, and now this ended. But who can live in a place like that? Who will want to go back to the 1970s when the communists took over Russia and Eastern Europe? Is absurd and is sad.
1: You know, it's so interesting because, Alina, we have members of Congress here who, all the meanwhile, are enjoying all of the comforts that this great country provides for them. They're praising Cuba, like, for example, Democratic Senator Jayapal, who had this glowing review about their public healthcare system. Listen.
6: Listening to the incredible healthcare professionals who, by the way, have shown us what a universal healthcare system actually looks like. Until this happened, and despite all the challenges, Cuba had done an amazing job of preventing maternal mortality, neonatal mortality, cancer, all of the things that we strive to do in the United States.
1: Alina, when you hear people like this talk, saying that America should strive to be more like Cuba, all the meanwhile, here she is enjoying her First Amendment rights, speaking so publicly on the matter. How much does it infuriate you?
5: A lot, because it's really a big responsibility to try and go and legitimize such a regime like this one, which is been a family business for 67 years. I think that this lady got the wrong intelligence briefing before she traveled there. And I can tell you something. The 21st century socialism is not an ideology. It's an agenda that had its own methods, instruction manuals, ways of application, etc. And the first thing is to disorientate you through the media, control of the media. So when we get speeches like this that are totally based on lies or incorrect, because I'm unable to judge this lady that way, but she's confused and she didn't study enough to say publicly what she just said.
0: You know, to that point, you look at what's happening here, this shift. Alexandria Ocasio-Cortez, the congresswoman from New York, she was previously the face of this leftward trend towards socialism as she now tries to prepare herself potentially for a run for president and make herself more palatable for mainstream. That mantle seems to have been passed to someone like Mayor Zohran Mamdani in New York City. Obviously, he had a lot of success this past primary season here with some of these fanatic candidates. I want to listen to what he had to say and get your reaction.
5: I think we have to start.
7: What these candidates offer is a vision that
5: we need to create our own method to battle this, because it took us by surprise, even if it's not new. I mean, the buying of TV stations and radio stations started under Clinton, and it's been on the go for many, many years. Many, many years, and it's very well organized, very well paid off, very well publicized through public relation offices. It's nothing that is improvisation. It is made on purpose, and it's gaining terrain disgracefully.
1: Yeah, gaining a lot of momentum, unfortunately, here in this country. One person who will continue to speak out against communism, though, we know, is President Trump. He addressed the threat to the American way during his 250th speech at Mount Rushmore this past weekend, or this weekend, rather. So let's take a look.
8: Our warriors did not fight communism on battlefields across the world, only to have that menace rear its ugly head right back here in America. We're not going to let it happen.
1: To Trump's point, freedom is not free. Tens of thousands of American soldiers, they have died, as we know, fighting communism. So, Alina, what do you think of the president's strong leadership on this very issue?
5: I do support it all the way. All the way, and even his policy towards Cuba, because a dictatorship like that is not going to implode. It needs a little push from the outside. And this is the point in which somebody finally, one of the 13 American presidents that have dealt with in 67 years, is trying to do something.
1: Yeah, it's a pretty spectacular thing. We thank him for it. And Alina, we thank you for finally having the courage to speak up. I know it's been a long time coming, but we are so grateful for your platform and the help that you can provide in convincing everybody here and elsewhere that communism certainly is not the answer. Thank you so much.
5: Thank you.
1: Now, a national emergency as socialism takes over the Democratic Party. Is this a trend or a dangerous transfer of power? Let's now talk about it with developmental psychologist and honorary research fellow at the University of Buckingham, Dr. John D. Haltigan, and Republican state representative from Minnesota, Kristen Robbins. Thank you so much, both of you, for joining. And Dr. Haltigan, I want to start with you here. On the socialist surge, you say the Democratic Party is defined by hyper-feminized cluster B psychopathology. It's a mouthful right there. You call it a national political psychiatric crisis. So break this down. What exactly do you mean by this?
9: So, yeah, thanks for having me. And basically what I mean by that is if you look at all most of these candidates who are coming out, Valdez, Chevalier, AOC, even prior to those, they're all females, most of them. And even the males tend to be very feminine in nature. And so you have what you end up with is just a series of hyper emotional female candidates that hate the country. They're petulant, they're angry, they claim victimization everywhere, and that is a trend that we've seen through most of these candidates. Any way they can attribute victim status to themselves or to their constituencies is what they do, and it's basically just a lashing out at the spirit of the American ethos and basically what we've accomplished, and you see this constantly in everything that they do. And you see it in their rhetoric, you see it in their speech, you see it in the way that they gin up their base. And so when I say that, I mean it's just a essence of anger and emotion that is disseminated at the American people and at the electorate in general.
0: Yeah, Senator, to that point, you look at the state of Colorado, Milot Kiro, she is the Democratic nominee for governor in that state, identifies as a socialist herself. She has been on the record saying that America deserved 9/11. Take a listen.
10: Do you believe that the 9/11 terrorist attacks on America were the inevitable consequence of American foreign policy?
11: Inevitable in the sense that we destabilized a lot of the Middle East, that forced people to believe that another act of violence was the only response.
0: So, I mean, it's a little bit staggering to think that somehow what happened on that horrific day when those souls lost their lives in those towers, a nation ripped apart, but then coming back together, somehow that was just chickens coming home to roost?
12: Oh, it is so shameful. I was shocked to hear that statement. And no American who was alive on 9/11 would ever countenance that. I will never forget where I was. I will never forget the impact it had. And Americans were victims of that horrific attack. And we didn't blink. We fought back right away because we cannot tolerate such horrific attacks on our soil. And we showed the world that America will not be a victim. And I think to your previous guest's point, like, people have to understand history. And that is an absolute rewriting of history. And Americans should not put up with it. We are nearing the 25th anniversary of that horrific attack. And that is shameful for someone who's running for office to have said that.
1: That's a really good point. I think some of the younger generation, they don't understand history because some of them weren't even alive when some of these really important historic events took place. And that's why their words are really resonating with the younger generation. So, doctor, on the subject of Kyros, she didn't stop there because she's resonating with this younger audience, so she's trying to lean in. Here she is with notorious internet bigot Hassan Piker on how democratic socialists intend to fix our broken immigration system.
13: Abolishing ICE is just one step, right? Democrats have been in power multiple times over the last few decades and did nothing to address the immigration reform
14: increased
13: that we actually need.
14: ICE expenditures, increased spending.
13: Exactly. Yeah. And so if we're, I think there has to be an immediate pathway for every single undocumented immigrant that's here in this country.
1: Okay. There she said it, an immediate pathway to citizenship for every undocumented illegal in this country. Doctor, does this sound reasonable to you?
9: No, in fact, all of them want to abolish ICE. They want to abolish prisons. They want to abolish incarceration. They want to basically abolish the American system. And that's part of the problem is that you have what's happened. And what surprised me is this is something that's been brewing in the academy for some time. They teach this to students who then go out, and education students teach it to kids. And so they have now a ready-made sort of, you know, base they can gin up with this stuff about abolition, about the oppression that they're going to alleviate, and this is the way they do it. And the part of the problem is that the people they're speaking to that have come out of the education system and or the academy, the social sciences, they're already primed to kind of accept this notion that we can just abolish ICE, abolish immigration, have open borders, and do whatever we want without any social constraints, and we're going to fix all our problems. And then you have a figurehead like Piker, who, you know, is able to sort of commandeer all this rhetoric and mm-hmm. serve as the figurehead, and it just goes crazy. And so they think they can just simply change everything about the American system by abolishing things.
0: Well, Senator, to that specific point, again, this rapid rewriting of history. Mao killed 40 to 60 people. Lenin killed over 20 million people, and Stalin combined. The policies that they are extolling have quite literally never worked in the history of the world. And the only thing they have worked to do is bring death to the people that embrace them. So I think last question to you here, how do we get more Americans to realize that this slow creeping socialism has very serious consequences in the end?
9: Well, I think one of the things is that the Republican Party has to get on the ground and realize that this is something that's been brewing in the academy for a long time. So this is not a surprise to me to see the rise of democratic socialism. It's not a surprise to see these people winning in their primaries. They have to get on the ground. They have to sort of go to the schools, teach about what America is, and recognize that if we don't really address this, it's going to be a big problem, not just heading into the midterms, but in 2028, if we don't end up addressing this, confronting it, and really calling it for what it is, which is basically delusion.
1: Yeah, and Senator, we have sound from Democratic Governor J.B. Pritzker on the future of democratic socialism as a winning strategy. So let's take a listen to that.
15: I think what's good is that there are Democrats who are standing up and fighting. I think those are the people who are winning. I'm just suggesting that that is the recipe for winning in 2026 and I think beyond.
1: Do you believe that this is truly the future of the Democratic Party, Senator?
12: It's definitely what we see in Minnesota. The DSA is running the Democrat Party here in Minnesota, and we have to push back because what they are fighting for, what they say openly, is they want government to take over more control of our lives. They call it expanding democracy into other aspects of life. They're talking about taking over healthcare, education, childcare, housing, and that just brings misery. There is no free lunch. I'm an economist. We all know it. And what we need is to... They tie it to affordability, and Americans are struggling with affordability. But the answer isn't for government to regulate more and tax more. The answer is to deregulate and cut taxes so people can keep more of their own money and make decisions for their families about how best to spend it. And we as Republicans have to show families that we are fighting for them just as hard, and we are fighting for freedom, and we are fighting for them to make more of their own decisions, not have government control more of their lives.
1: Absolutely. Well, President Trump has already said it has hasn't worked anywhere else, and it certainly will also not work here. Thank you so much to both of you, Dr. John D. Haltigan and Kristen Robbins.
12: Thank you.
1: Going scorched earth.
14: The system had a chance to stop him. At every step, it failed. And my daughter paid for those failures.
1: Angel mom Jessica Gorman blaming liberal sanctuary policies for taking her daughter's life. We'll bring you the heated moments of her testimony.
0: Plus, iced out, immigration arrests ramp up nationwide. Former Chief Border Patrol Agent Gregory Boving joins us with more on dangerous criminals that are off the streets next on Sunday Agenda. Keep it locked. We'll be right back.

0: Jessica Gorman, she reminded lawmakers of Chicago Mayor Brandon Johnson's insensitivity as he posed front of an abolished ICE snowplow while her family went to collect her daughter's body. I mean, this is just sickening stuff. What is it going to take for Democratic lawmakers to change their policies and finally put Americans over illegals?
1: Sure. Well, Joe and Charlie, thanks for having me. It's good to see you. Hope you had a happy Fourth. What it's going to take first is for them to stay awake during the testimony. Her testimony was gut-wrenching. It was absolutely difficult to watch. One of those Democratic lawmakers was napping as she was testifying. So they need to pay attention to what's going on first and foremost and put Americans ahead of illegal aliens. She's perfectly right in everything that she said.
2: You know, Ronald, the Trump administration recently ended temporary protected status for Haitians and Syrian migrants, arguing the designation was abused and turned into a pseudo permanent residency. The Supreme Court upheld this move. But of course, New York City Mayor Mamdani, in a predictable move, has claimed this is an assault on people's freedom. Take a listen.
3: It is not only cruel, it's something that we will not ever accept. And so we stand here as New Yorkers proud of standing in solidarity and proud to do everything that we can to keep people in their homes.
2: You know, it's quite literally in the name, temporary protected status. Why is it that so many of these politicians on the left seem to believe that America is a birthright, not just to the people that are born here, but quite literally to anyone around the world who seeks to come?
4: Well, you know, the interesting thing here is when I read Justice Alito's dissent on the most recent birthright case, what you see is his interpretation requires more than just being in the United States in order to give you citizenship. What he believes is that you also have to follow the laws, right? You have to come here lawfully. And what we see from Mamdani is a breakdown in the rule of law, essentially. What we see is that states, and in some cases cities, sanctuary cities, have decided that the law doesn't apply to them and a reasonable interpretation of the law doesn't apply. Why? Just so that they can get on TV and be hyperbolic about it and try to get votes because they're so compassionate. The reality is that gangs inside the United States are harming this country, and the only way that we can stop it is by respecting the rule of law and deporting those that may be responsible for violence.
0: Absolutely. And Greg, you know, another immigration crackdown as federal immigration authorities, they detained more than 10,000 gang members last week as ICE ramped up enforcement. And additionally, 8 Tren de Aragua gang members, they were charged with kidnappings and murders. They were indicted. And acting AG Todd Blanche had this announcement.
5: These men should have never been allowed in our country. Instead, 8 TDA members from Venezuela came here illegally, all 8, every one of them, during the Biden administration.
0: 4 of these illegals are accused of murdering a father. So what is it going to take to send all the criminal illegals who were let in under Biden back in packing?
1: Sure. The Venezuelan problem is, you know, why do we still have that problem? Mass deportations. Let's go after those Venezuelan, not only the criminal illegal aliens, but remember, those communities of Venezuelans provide aid and comfort to those criminal aliens. So to me, that's sedition there with the folks that may not have a criminal record. They all need to go, and they all need to go now. It'll prevent another Gorman death.
2: You know, Ronald, to that point again, people are quite literally losing their lives. People are also being displaced. I mean, we had in New York City, under the previous administration, we had people getting more money who were here illegally on a debit card given to them by the city than some people were making in a week. Honest to God, American citizens living in New York, free housing. The disconnect, in many ways, boggles your mind.
4: You know, what's really disappointing here is the flagrant nature of these violations, right? We've got what happened in Minnesota. You've got that in New York. And in the Tren de Aragua case, they reportedly took somebody to the Bay Bridge who was involved in this ATM hijacking scheme, ordered him to jump, and when he didn't, they shot him in front of his children, who were later dropped off in some other location. Gangs operating in such a flagrant manner in the cities in the United States should be absolutely shocking to every American. Now, thankfully, what we see is the unsealing of charges related to RICO, which I see as a signal that the DOJ is going to start aggressively prosecuting these cases with death-eligible

0: offenses. So this should be news to gang members that if you commit these sorts of acts of violence, you will be subject to the death penalty in the United States.
1: Absolutely. Going to have to leave it there. Gregory Ronald, thank you so much. We'll talk to you again soon.
0: Thank you.
1: All right, coming up, a billionaire breaking point. While Google CEO and co-founder Sergey Brin says he's done with New York City, and our other Democratic-run cities about to see a similar investor exodus as well.
2: Plus, America 250 celebrations are still going strong in Washington, and Logan Raddick is at the Great American Fair. Hey, Logan.
3: That's right. Those celebrations continue, and they go through July 10th here on the National Mall. We'll bring it back to the State Fair after this.

0: know. Watch Carl Higbee, Frontline.
1: Heritage and legacy, that's the theme for the Great American Fair on the National Mall, where America's 250th birthday is still going strong.
2: That's right. National correspondent Logan Raddick is live at the fair. Logan, what is the mood at the mall, my friend?
3: Well, you never know who you're going to run into. I saw a gentleman with his family. It turned out to be Congressman Scott Perry of Pennsylvania. Congressman, thank you so much for taking the time here today. I just want to get your thoughts on how this Great American State Fair is turning out, and also a little bit about Pennsylvania, a late arrival, but it's been one of the better pavilions here.
4: Well, Logan, thanks, and thanks for Newsmax for covering. Look, this is a great way to learn something about each state. One state at a time. Each state makes a submission. You don't have to look. A lot of people, I want to see every state in the union in depth, but if you don't have time to, this is the way to kind of catch it all really quickly. And of course, Pennsylvania, our governor, you know, look, if you don't love the president, we get it, but at least love your country. So our senators, Senator Fetterman and Senator McCormick and some local business leaders got together and put our booth together down here. You know, you can't have this fair celebrating America's 250th without Pennsylvania, one of the, it's called the Keystone State for a reason, right? So, but every state, great submission. The people are wonderful. It's hot out here, but everybody's polite. Everybody's doing their thing, and everybody's enjoying America, which is what this is all about.
3: I'm going to let you get in there with your family, but thank you very much for your time, Congressman. Enjoy the fair today. Stay cool. And right now he's in the line for West Virginia, one of the neighbors of your state, Pennsylvania. And great to see you, Congressman.
4: Great
3: thanks for your
4: you.
3: Time.
4: God
3: appreciate
4: you.
3: It.
4: Right. Thank you.
3: So, Joe, this is obviously a great atmosphere here at the Great American State Fair. It is hot. It is humid. But people are out and about. Got out relatively early after the late night of fireworks here in Washington, D.C. But, again, this Great American State Fair continues through July 10th. It's free and open to the public. If you want to come down to D.C., there's still time to do so. All you got to do is go through some magnetometers, and you're in here with a massive crowd, really stretching between the Capitol and the Washington Monument. And people are outside waiting in lines, and a lot of people inside the pavilions trying to stay cool. Fun fact here, the air conditioning for all these pavilions is the way that they're doing that is they're funneling it from metro cars that aren't being used. They're using the air conditioning from the subway trains to pump them into these pavilions. So that's another neat fact here at the Great American State Fair. Back to you guys.
1: That's an interesting fact.
2: Absolutely.
1: The fact that it's cooler in the metro cars than it is anywhere else is really saying something. Logan, real quick, I am a huge fan of state fairs. I'm from Indiana originally. Go to the state fair all the time since I've been young. Which state would you say has the most representation here this weekend?
3: That's a tough question. There's a lot of great ones. Florida's had a long line really throughout the entire time. I actually was in there with Byron Donalds, the congressman running for governor, a few days ago. We did a walkthrough of that one. It's really tremendous in the sense that they have all these different things on the wall that you can read to learn more about the state. They have about four different displays in there. Texas is a great showing. Pennsylvania, late to the party, but they got a great one. A lot of old American flags in there. So it's really just, it's neat because every state's really representing, showing off what makes their states unique. I can't really pick a favorite, but those are some of the few I've really enjoyed so far.
1: Yeah, we won't make you pick. Logan, thank you so much.
2: All right. Well, moving ahead, billionaires reaching a breaking point in New York. The latest casualty for of these most socialist policies, co-founder Sergey Brin, who recently departed from a major real estate investment at a heavy loss. Joining us to discuss, retired NYPD chief John Schell, former New York Congressman Anthony D'Esposito, and motivational speaker and the author of The Pie Life, Samantha Edis. Anthony, I'll start with you. Obviously, you have the former co-founder of Google saying he's done with the city. He is divesting of a 5,900 affordable housing unit, basically saying the policies are going to hurt him and potentially leaving New York altogether. Is this just, again, a continuation of this exodus?
5: Of course it is. And it's everything that we've been talking about for well over a year now. When we were warning everyone that, God forbid, Zohran Mamdani was elected mayor of the city of New York, what would happen? And we were told that we were fear mongers. We were told that that would never happen. And now we're sitting here and another billionaire, another investor into the city of New York is fleeing because we of what everything that we've said already is that communism and socialism does not work. But unfortunately, Zohran Mamdani continues to press on, continues to hate America, continues to hate Israel, continues to hate the police department. And if you think that by hating all of those things, you're going to create investment and create people coming to here to New York City, he's sadly mistaken.
1: Yeah, and Sergey Brin, obviously a very smart investor. This has nothing to do with a bad investment move. He just saw the writing on the wall and, you know, good on him for seeing so. Zohran Mamdani, obviously, there's a lot of policies that he has put into place that have people shaking their heads. Another one is him and his team approving a budget that allows $7 million to go to trans equity, queer programming, if you will. Yet there doesn't seem to be any additional funds to spend to hire more police officers that we know the city so desperately needs. Why is there such a lack of priority when it comes to the safety of those in New York City?
6: Well, you got to fund the police department. Without public safety, you don't have a city. Now, if you're not going to put money into the budget to hire any cops and you want to maintain this right now fictitious number of 35,000 cops, mm-hmm. you're forgetting that each month cops retire. If you don't fund for 12 months, you're going to lose roughly 3,000 cops, about 8.5 people, cops retire a year. So 3,000 less cops brings down to 31,000 and change. Unsustainable. Public safety will suffer. Businesses will leave. Tax base goes down. We're already $22 billion in the hole for the next 3 years combined in the city budget. This is a recipe for disaster for the city. We got to correct it.
2: You know, Samantha, to that point, you talk about these policies that are rooted in fiction and not reality. We have a mayor that wants to build 200,000 new units of housing at the low, low cost of over $100 billion, negating the fact that we already have 600,000 New Yorkers living in NYCHA housing that is $80 billion behind in repairs, is under a mandatory federal review by virtue of the fact that people have been living in squalor for generations. We've gone from $43 billion in 2017 in repairs up to $80 billion. So it's not like it's getting better, it's getting worse. How is it that he doesn't seem to recognize the math isn't mathing for the solutions he's proposing for our city?
7: Yeah, it's not just that he doesn't recognize math, he doesn't recognize history. And this city does have a history of failed policies that he's just repeating. So if you look at, for example, his rent freeze, I mean, that was failed under de Blasio three different times. When you have a rent freeze, what you end up doing is you hurt the people that need the repairs most. So if you look at what happened in the 2020 rent freeze, we had double the rates of rodents in those units than you did for the units that weren't under rent freezes. Right. So there were 300,000, one-third of rent-stabilized units were just laden with rodents. So this is the opposite of what's good for the people, but this is a mayor that doesn't look at history, and he really has an agenda, and everything he does is motivated by this socialist communist agenda.
2: Well, to that point, they don't seem to realize most landlord owners aren't the co-founder of Google. They are small landlord owners. 71% of all the real estate landlord holders in New York City are single mom and pop owners. So
7: right.
2: Those are the individuals that they have to deal with the rent freeze, but I don't hear them talking about a property tax freeze as well that helps support that. Gonna have to leave it there. You guys are gonna be back in a little bit. John, Anthony, Sam, Soma, thank you so much.
1: Thank you so much. Selling out the sport, another layer of the sports gambling crisis exposed. We're going to discuss gambling addict turned addiction coach, Dr. Harry Levant. He will be next on Sunday Agenda.

0: Watch Greg Kelly Reports only on Newsmax.
1: And welcome back to Sunday Agenda. I'm Joe Pinion. Well, as athletes and leagues get paid millions and billions, the gambling crisis is taking center court. Let's talk about it with Dr. Harry Levant, a therapist and gambling addiction recovery coach who suffered from a severe 30-year sports and gambling addiction himself. Always good to see you with us. Look, the NBA, they have had a gambling explode, right? We've had the latest case with Malik Beasley. He is charged with manipulating games in an effort to try to deal with certain spreads. We've seen it with Shohei Ohtani. We've seen it with Chauncey Billups. And so there's a few things that seem very clear to me. Number one, that we have players and people associated with those players who are clearly gambling in high volume, and it's a massive problem. We also have owners that are getting both sides of the funnel. They are part of the sports books, and they're also, in many ways, owners of the teams. And so the one thing that was supposed to be sacrosanct, the integrity of the game, seems to be called into question, and no one's dealing with the underlying issue here.
2: I think you're correct. And first of all, thanks for having me back. It's a pleasure to be with both of you. Integrity. Commissioner Goodell, the NFL, was asked in a sworn deposition what the single biggest threat to the integrity of NFL football and sports in America would be, and his answer was gambling. Mm-hmm. The sports leagues have bought into the gambling industry. They're part of the gambling establishment. Athletes are no different than the three of us and every other American. They're susceptible to mental illness. Because Mr. Beasley is charged, he's innocent until proven guilty, but where do we think that just because he's a great athlete, he can't struggle with a gambling addiction as well? The issue here is that these leagues have launched on the American people a fundamentally different, inherently dangerous, and frankly, defectively designed form of gambling called micro-betting, where there's betting on every single event.
3: Prop bets.
2: Prop bets are part of micro betting. That's exactly right. Prop bets, same game parlays, live in-game betting. If you deliver an addictive product to people at light speed like that, you're going to cause harm. And once the sports leagues made the decision to make a business deal with the gambling industry, they called into question themselves, their own integrity. So before we point a finger at Mr. Beasley, who is innocent until proven guilty, let's start talking about what these leagues and gambling companies are doing to the American people.
3: And it is interesting, you know, I'm a massive sports fan myself, and how you do get that bit of a dopamine hit when you see something that you've put a wager on and you know you can make some money from it come to fruition. You're like, oh my gosh, this is great. What can I bet on next? How can I keep the momentum going? And it's people like Malik Beasley, who made tens of millions of dollars as a player in the NBA and still managed to go into debt, which is why, you know, there is the alleged crime on his end that he was fixing his own game and working with people. And that's very interesting. You could have all the money in the world and this still can take you down.
2: It has nothing to do with the money. And your brilliant question points it out. It's the dopamine, not the dough. You describe the dopamine when you're winning. You know when the dopamine is even worse for people? When they're losing. When you're losing, you have to chase more action. And the leagues, Major League Baseball, football, basketball, hockey, the WNBA, golf, all of them, supply a constant stream of dopamine. So Mr. Beasley is no different than Mary and John Smith, who are losing their rent money, their mortgage money. The numbers don't matter. What matters is it's an addictive product. As you point out, it's dopamine, and it's being delivered in ways that are frankly dangerous. We, as the American people and our elected leaders, have to do something about this. It's out of control.
1: Well, I think also we have invited this kind of unscrupulous behavior, again, as you mentioned, with these prop bets. I always compare it to the WWE. The WWE is quite clear. It is entertainment, right? People are entertained by the spectacle, but no one actually believes that the outcomes are not predetermined. But when you have people like Coach Flores, formerly from the Miami Dolphins, who alleged that an owner is paying him in some ways to fix a game, and then no one actually sues him, again, it calls into question whether or not the games are being played with the integrity that the audience presumes they're being played with.
2: Joe, doesn't that take something very valuable from us, the American people? You know, sports have always belonged to the American family, grandparents to parents to children to siblings. WWE we know it's an illusion. We've always believed in sports. Now, sports, because of the decisions of the leagues, in partnership with the gambling industry, have become the equivalent of a nonstop slot machine. You're right, Joe. It is the perception that the games may no longer be on the up and up that does damage. Then it just goes from there. It's really quite a shame, but it can be fixed.
3: So what is the answer? Is this going to be regulation that's put forth by individual leagues? Is it going to be federal regulation? Is it going to continue to be on a state-by-state basis?
2: I think we need to have both federal regulation and state-by-state regulation. There's a bill pending in both the House and Senate, the Safe Bet Act, which would create minimum federal safety standards, but reserve under the 10th Amendment the rights for states to go even further. Mm-hmm. As far as leagues policing themselves, that ship has sailed. You know, when something walks like a duck and it quacks like a duck, it's a duck. The leagues are part of the gambling industry. What we need is to put the American people and the American families and their health and safety first. Safe Bet Act, followed by 10th Amendment, further rights to states to protect their citizens.
1: Again, it started off as a joke. Oh, the script has leaked from the Super Bowl. The script has leaked from the World Cup. But it becomes less of a joking matter when you start to see these kinds of indictments coming down and people start to wonder how prevalent is this material. Going to have to leave it there.
3: And people losing their careers over it.
1: Absolutely. Doctor, thank you so much. We'll talk to you.
2: My pleasure.
1: All right. Coming up, a historic tall ships make their way onto our shores. Our correspondent Andrew Kraft is live in New York Harbor to tell us how long they'll be staying. Andrew?
4: Yeah, we are right in front of America's tall ship, the Eagle. You can see it behind me. And take a look at the line to get in. All those people lining up to get a glimpse of the Coast Guard cutter. We'll have a live look inside after the break.

0: on Newsmax TV.
1: And welcome back to Sunday Agenda. Well, hundreds of ships are parading through New York Harbor to make the 250th anniversary of the United States.
2: It's a big deal. Newsmax correspondent Andrew Kraft got a look at up close and personal at one of these boats and joins us now with that story. Hi, Andrew.
3: Charlie, Joe, good to be with you and good afternoon. Yeah, we are in Lower Manhattan at the South Street Seaport. As you can see behind me, the U.S. Coast Guard cutter, the Eagle, it's going to be here for about 4 days, and still so many are getting in line, and this is free for them. They had to reserve their tickets online. It goes until 6 p.m. today. It's going to be here until later this week, and it's been such an incredible experience, especially for me, because earlier this morning, we were on the ship for a couple of hours, talking to the crew, talking to the captain. Let's talk about the ship itself, because there's a lot of history there. The Eagle was once a German vessel. The U.S. took it over after World War II. It now serves as a training ship for new cadets. I spoke with the captain of the ship, Christopher Ensley. He says the ship is crucial to the Coast Guard's mission. Listen.
4: So this ship is designed to grow leaders. You use this 5-6 miles of running rigging, the 23 sails. It takes 150 to 200 people to sail this vessel. And you use all of this to force people to work together, to grow together as a team, to step up as a line captain, to step up and face their fears going aloft. And they learn and grow. They learn to lead themselves and to lead others. And that is the majesty of this ship, the power of this ship, to get them to come together and grow as leaders.
3: So the Eagle was leading from the front during the International Naval Review yesterday in New York Harbor. It was the first ship, and the crew on board, they're very proud of it. For those, though, who work and live and train on the ship, sailing for America 250 was really the experience of a lifetime. Listen to this testimony here.
5: What does it mean to you, America 250, this 4th of July? What does that mean to you?
6: It's been so, so, so special. Just getting to be here for the 250th and to be this on this ship, which represents America. We're America's tall ship. And getting to be that representation of both the U.S. and what we have to offer to all these international ships, but also of the Coast Guard and representing the Coast Guard to the American people has been incredible.
3: So you heard there, the Eagle really is America's tall ship, and it's been such an incredible experience, you know, getting to see how these crew members live on the ship, work on the ship. It's going to end its summer season there in Boston in a few weeks. And I just have to say, you know, we were speaking earlier this hour, I was talking about the weather, you know, how hot it has been. That has not really deterred so many of these people who want to come and see it up close, and it got hot in the last 45 minutes, so not as cool as this morning. Back to you.
1: Absolutely. Thank you so much, Andrew.
2: And people celebrating America 250 from coast to coast, but the America haters, you know, they also have a lot to say. We dissect their twisted comments about the U.S. in this week's Woke Watch.
1: But before we go, Linda in Florida loves our nation's flag. Aww. And she sent these flags to us. You can see them right there on
2: so
1: your
2: nice.
1: Screen. Just another display of patriotism for the 250. Keep it locked here on Newsmax. You're watching Sunday Agenda.

0: today to protect you and your family.
1: And welcome back. As we celebrate our nation's 250th birthday, many are out in full force trying to rebrand America and patriotism as inherently evil.
2: Many are rewriting the story of our country, and we are calling out their hypocrisy in this week's special edition of Woke Watch. Joining us, Turning Point USA contributor and comedian Joe Bob and fellow at the Heritage Foundation, Jennifer Gilardi.
1: So, Joe Bob, I'll start with you. You think of the story of Mamdani, it should be the American dream. You immigrate to the United States, you become a U.S. citizen, you end up getting elected mayor of one of the most important cities in the world, and yet listen to what he had to say on our nation's birthday.
3: Today, too many of our leaders do not believe in a vision of this nation as an asylum for the persecuted, but rather as one that persecutes those seeking asylum. As we mark 250 years, what do we see? We see a city of contradictions within a nation of contradictions.
1: I mean, maybe he was trying to prove the point about contradiction, sitting behind Washington's desk, trying to lecture America about effectively becoming a repository for any and everyone who wants to come here, the rules that govern your pathway to the United States of America notwithstanding.
4: Well, yeah, of course, the irony is very rich. The Ugandan communist Islamist now saying, yeah, the place that I decided to move to from Uganda is all bad. Now, the thing that I think is fascinating about this and all the woke libs coming out on the 4th of July is that our central argument on the right is that they hate America and then want to tear it down. I guess I'm not super sad that they're proving us right. Like, sorry to be the optimist, but yes, this actually helps our point because we're saying, no, you hate America and you'd like to tear it down and reform it in some new socialist image, which would be awful. It makes our case a little bit easier when they do exactly what we accuse them of doing.
2: All right, next up, maybe this also helps strengthen our case. Seattle's communist mayor, Katie Wilson, has established what's being called the, quote, trans and queer interdepartmental team. This is a fund dedicated to helping trans and queer refugees fleeing other states. While Seattle sits on about $500 million in debt, some Seattle residents are speaking out.
5: The clear intent of the IDT is to redirect public funds to pay for housing, food, and elective and cosmetic medical procedures for trans individuals. We oppose the use of taxpayer money for these purposes.
2: Jennifer, this woman opposes, but do you believe that the majority of Americans in these blue cities actually support their tax dollars going towards things like this?
6: I don't think so. First of all, happy 4th of July. I've been celebrating since Thursday. I was down on the National Mall last night. It's just been such an amazing celebration. So I share that with all of you today. No, as we've seen over the past few years, the trans issue is a losing issue. And they'll just keep pushing this through. And, you know, I think that's because the left and I don't know that they hate the country. I can't make that claim, although after watching some of these clips that you've shown, particularly Mamdani's speech, I'm starting to think that more and more. But what I can say is that when you insist on focusing on the negatives of any situation, as all of them do, that's kind of the through line of this, and lead a life that's full of hubris and ingratitude, you can quickly become a bitter and hateful person. And you spread that attitude like venom to all those around you. And that's what they're doing with the trans community. They're finding a group of people, they're attracting a following, and those who are looking for a reason to be a victim and for a reason to blame their grievances on others. And that's their playbook. And so that's what they're doing, whether you're trans, whether you're black, whether you're an immigrant, no matter what kind of victimhood you want to prescribe to yourself. And that's really easy to fall into. You know, they can't sell Americans on a positive vision for this country. Because increasingly, they're moving to this collectivism, socialism, commune, any ism you want to call it. And that's never about fulfilling potential or overcoming odds or psychological difficulties that some of these trans people might feel or enduring suffering for success that so many of our fellow Americans have done to build this country. It's all about equity, which insists that some people lower their standards or capacity or brilliance to make others feel better. That's the name of the game for them.
1: Absolutely. Going to have to leave it there. Jacob, Jennifer, thank you so much. God bless. We'll talk soon.
6: Thanks, God bless.
1: And keep it locked here on Newsmax, because the second hour of Sunday Agenda starts right now.

0: And welcome back. Well, the Ayatollah, the aftermath in Iran, the slain leader being laid to rest, the man who famously coined the phrase death to America being mourned by thousands, saying death to America.
1: And the Islamic Republic vowing revenge. Middle East correspondent Jody Cohen is in Tel Aviv with reaction to the show of defiance against the West. Jody.
2: Hi, Charlie and Joe. So the Houthis have now joined Hamas and Hezbollah in attending the state funeral for Ayatollah Ali Khamenei. And earlier, Iranian poet Mohammad Razouli addressed the cheering funeral crowds, questioning why President Trump is still alive. So you heard their chants of death to America and death to Israel, which we've heard day one and day two of this funeral. And Iran's new Revolutionary Guards Navy chief warned of what he called imminent divine retribution for the United States and Israel. At the same time, the Washington-based Institute for Science and International Security is warning that satellite images show Iran reconstructing a tunnel complex next to the Natanz nuclear site, violating the MOU. Meanwhile, as the Iranian regime honors Khamenei, Israel has been honoring America's 250th. The American flag was projected on the walls of the Old City, Israel's parliament, and Jerusalem Bridge. And Prime Minister Netanyahu called America the greatest force for liberty, while warning that Iran could still pose a threat.
3: The tyrants we face chant, death to America, death to Israel. They think freedom is weak. They think democracies are weak. They're wrong about our two democracies. Because when America and Israel stand together, freedom stands stronger. Together we defend freedom. Together we defend our common civilization. Together, with God's help, freedom will triumph over tyranny.
2: Now, on Iran, Prime Minister Netanyahu has said that it's not over, quote, until the fat lady sings. He said that the U.S. and Israel share common goals on Iran and that the world is lucky that President Trump is leading this effort. Back to you.
0: Jody, what more do we know about those who are intended to attend the funeral of the deceased Ayatollah and also who is not going to be showing up? Do we know more about that?
2: So we've seen various leaders of the Revolutionary Guards and the elite Quds force. We haven't seen Ayatollah Khamenei's son, Mujtaba, who's the new Ayatollah. He was injured in the airstrike that killed his father, and he's believed to still be in hiding. But we've also heard from the Iran's crown prince in exile, Reza Pahlavi, who said it's important to remember that the people who are attending the funeral are the regime's supporters, and that most Iranians are not mourning Ayatollah Khamenei, that they are mourning the more than 40,000 people killed by the regime in January.
0: Absolutely. Thank you so much, Jody.
1: Now let's talk about the Iranian regime's vow of revenge with President at the Jerusalem Center for Security and Foreign Affairs, Dr. Dan Diker. Now, Dr. Diker, hundreds of thousands gathering for the funeral of Ali Khamenei. The U.S. killed him back in February. It was sold as a regime change, but the same people are still in charge, and they're now tasked with organizing this funeral. And now you can hear them. They're chanting death to America. They're also holding up signs that say kill Trump. So is this war actually radicalizing a whole new generation of people who, in fact, hate America?
4: Charlie, Joe, it's great to be with you from the middle of Jerusalem. I'm here at David's 16 restaurant, which is the headquarters of Americans and Israelis in Jerusalem, showing the friendship of Judeo-Christian civilization, which the Iranian regime is threatening right from this week-long hate fest, which is called Ali Khamenei's funeral. He was taken out by Israeli-American cooperation. But believe me, they mean every word of it. When they say kill President Trump, they mean what they say. And we have to be keep their feet to the fire, because they will do everything in their power to carry out their threats to America. Just as Prime Minister Netanyahu said on this program a few minutes ago, death to America and death to Israel is what they bring the crowds out to the funeral to say. But I will say this, the vast majority of the Iranian people reject this regime. I would say 70 or 80 million out of the 91 million Iranians reject this regime. But the regime still stands. The regime has power. The regime has weapons. And the regime will never fold until the last man unless they are destroyed.
0: Well, I'm glad you brought that up because if you look at what's happening here, you've got about 20 million people about to pay their respects over this 6-day period for the dead Ayatollah. And yet in the background of all of this, we now have reports, new tunnels being built adjacent to where that nuclear material was allegedly buried forever. We know for a fact that there has never been a cessation of the kinetic activity in the region. It has never ended, even in the midst of these quote unquote ceasefires. And so at the core of this remains, can there ever be any kind of deal made with any lingering portion of this regime when they continue to say death to America and pursue these tactics?
4: Joe, it's a great question. When I had the honor of sitting next to you in the studio just a few weeks ago in New York, I said very clearly, and I say it again, the regime will never wave the red flag until it is destroyed. The only way that the Middle East engages and is willing to engage in any kind of diplomacy is when they understand that they have been defeated. President Trump began on the right foot. He almost completely destroyed the regime, and then he took his foot off the gas pedal, hoping that the level of devastation that the great American military, together with their Israeli military partners, had already struck on Iran was enough. But it wasn't quite enough. And the only way to defeat this regime is to defeat it militarily. It can be done, but it requires strategic patience. The Middle East has a totally different level of strategic patience. It can be weeks, it can be months, it can be years. But you can't wage war against an apocalyptic regime on a short time frame. We know that the upcoming elections create certain kind of political pressure on the president. But again, the Middle East sees Israel, and they have seen America as the strong horse in this fight. And if we could send one message to the great President Donald J. Trump is, Mr. President, keep their feet to the fire. Don't let them recover. They have $3 billion now in freed up oil financing. You cannot allow them to recover. They will kill thousands and even hundreds of thousands of their own people. And they will use a nuclear weapon on the United States if we allow them, as you said, Joe, very well, to use the enriched uranium, the increased ballistic capability, which they're hiding now in Iraq. We cannot allow them to do that. Keep their feet to the fire. Do not let them re-energize and resupply.
1: Well, speaking of their strategy moving forward, there is the question of succession. Khamenei's son, he has been the one publicly identified as his father's successor, but he has not made any public appearances during the funeral. He's actually not even been seen since the war broke out. So truth be told, we don't even really know if he's alive. So who exactly is running Iran right now?
4: Charlie, it's a great question. We understand here in Jerusalem that Mojtaba Khamenei is severely injured and even disfigured. We do understand that he is conscious and making some decisions. But today, the IRGC, the Islamic Revolutionary Guard Corps, which is the hardcore military revolutionary military structure, they are in charge. The what is called the Wuliyat al-Faqih, which is the rule of the jurisprudent, that rule of the mullahs has really ended. And the IRGC, which are the Revolutionary Guards, they are the ones in charge. And I will say this, for the right price and with the right amount of military pressure and economic strangulation, they can be flipped. Mm-hmm. And America has to lead the way. This is America's war to win. Israel is in as the junior partner, but we will be right there with the United States to defeat this really evil regime that threatens the entire free world and the Middle East, by the way, as well as the Middle East. The Arab world is waiting with bated breath for the United States to lead this fight and defeat this regime.
1: Interesting. Well, Dr. Dan Diker, thank you so much.
0: Let's bring in our panel, retired U.S. Army Lieutenant Colonel and former 2020 Trump campaign National Security Advisor Tony Schaefer and Senior Counsel for the Lawfare Project, Gerard Felitti. Good to see you guys both. Tony, I'll start with you. Obviously, the president has made it clear there won't be any shooting during the funeral proceedings. But putting the proceedings to the side, the shooting has never stopped. We know they're still now trying to dig for those enriched uranium materials. We know they could be stashing some in, by some estimates, in places like Iraq. And we know for a fact that the IRGC seems to be running things on the ground. How do we make sense of this? How do we actually reach a deal when every public and private indicator seems to be they don't want a deal, they want to buy time to continue doing business as usual?
5: They are trying to buy time, Joe, there's no doubt. And we've had to engage multiple times using military force, and that's not going to stop. The strategy, basically, that President Trump is employing is a combination of military operations that are needed to essentially punish violations by the Iranians with State Department diplomacy, where we're negotiating on long-term issues within the confines of the MOU, as well as using economic levers and trying to control the amount of money that goes into Iran. The basic idea, as far as I can tell, is they're going to strangle the Iranian economy. We're going to control it. And this is an extended, larger version of the Venezuela model that we've employed there, which I would argue successfully. So President Trump has chosen to use some patience. I think military force can only get you so far. And I'm not trying to remove any idea that we couldn't do more military force. Pete Hegseth in the Pentagon is leaning forward. We're ready to go. But I think the idea here is we want the Iranian people to find conditions appropriate for them to stand up and throw off the yoke of the IRGC and the theocracy. But that's going to take some time.
1: Gerard, a couple of things stand out about this weekend's funeral and in the days to come. You know, on one hand, Iran is painting this funeral as a show of regime stability. But on the other hand, they're showing their definite defiance against the West in several different manners. It's not really clear who is in charge right now. As we said before, the Ayatollah's son, he's MIA. Reports of significant rifts remain among the leadership figures that we haven't blown up yet. So what do you believe is the real goal of these funeral proceedings? I mean, of course, honoring their fallen leader. But really, other than that, what is the goal?
6: This is a show of strength from the regime, both in for internal domestic propaganda consumption and for the West and for its proxies in Lebanon, in Gaza, in Yemen, in meaning to show that the regime is still very much in power, that they still have the same consistent death to America and death to Israel message, and that the Iranian state will continue to practice and to work in the exact same way that it has, albeit with different figures. I would not read too much into the absence of Mojtaba Khamenei. The Iranian regime is well used. Iran is well used to the concept of hidden authority. It's built into the religion, the 12er Shia religion, giving honor and respect and leadership to people who may not be visible. So this is, I think, really a non-starter. We're reading a lot of it in the West because we're trying to analyze how injured he may be. But in terms of the regime itself, it's sending the message that the regime is still very much there. It's still very much operating, and it's trying to show that it is undefeated and undeterred by the United States. The problem with this message, however, is that it doesn't give us much hope that there will be successful discussions on the nuclear deal. If they're not willing to bend and stop people from chanting death to America, that does not bode well for a peace deal.
1: I think a lot of people were afraid of that. Tony Schaefer, Gerard Felitti, thank you so much for your time.
6: Thank you. Happy 4th.
0: Coming up, a SCOTUS shocker. The Supreme Court drops a bombshell on birthright citizenship. So how do we protect our country from those who would exploit it for personal gain? We are unpacking the stakes after this.
1: Before we get to the break, Damian Quigley in Washington sent in his flag. Look at that. All lit up, looking so pretty. We want to see your flag, so make sure you send those in and make sure you stay with us on Sunday Agenda.

0: bin Laden was dead.
1: And welcome back. A SCOTUS shocker, a fresh setback for the Trump administration and supporters of common sense immigration policy as the highest court in the land upholds birthright citizenship.
2: To understand the original intent of the 14th Amendment and why conservatives are up in arms, we only need to look at the words of one of its authors, Republican Senator Jacob Howard of Michigan, who explained its purpose in 1866, saying, quote, "This will not, of course, include persons born in the United States who are foreigners, aliens, who belong to the families of ambassadors or foreign ministers."
1: All right. Here to discuss, legal analyst and constitutional attorney Keith Gross, also with us, a fellow in law and policy at the Center for Immigration Studies, Andrew Arthur. Andrew, within hours of the Supreme Court's birthright citizenship decision, the Department of Justice sent a memo to all DOJ employees targeting birth tourism companies, promising to bring those organizations to an end. Also, according to Pew Research, 9% of all babies born in the United States in 2023 were born to illegal immigrants and temporary legal immigrant mothers. And check this out. Some American hospitals reportedly advertising in Latin American countries offering birth packages for up to $5,000 to foreigners to help them give birth in border states. You look at this, and it is quite clear, it's a matter of law, that if you are somebody who tries to immigrate to the U.S. on one visa and then tries to stay for other reasons, that is fraud. It seems to me that there are companies, states, individuals that are defrauding the American people for the purposes of trying to give out citizenship.
3: Yeah, and for what it's worth, the Department of Justice took exactly the same view, exactly 6 hours after the Supreme Court handed down its decision. It announced that it was going to have a big push to, go after the fraud and other associated crimes, Joe, that come along with birth tourism. This is plainly a violation of our national sovereignty, and it's a slap in the face to the humanitarian instincts of the American people. You know, to allow people to pay money to come here specifically to give birth so that your child can be a citizen of the United States. And if you listen to the excuses or the reasons that parents give for why they want to do this, it's because of economic opportunities and because we have a better educational system, not because we have a better country, not because we have better principles. So, you know, I really think that the Supreme Court dropped the ball in any number of ways on this, but birthright citizenship is the lowest hanging fruit, so it's not a surprise the DOJ is going after that one first.
2: Well, President Trump had a lot to say after this ruling came down, which included posting on Truth Social in response to that ruling, saying, quote, "No long and unwieldy constitutional amendment is necessary. Congress should start today to work on ending expensive and unfair to our country birthright citizenship." So is a constitutional amendment the only solution to get around this ruling at this point, would you say?
3: No, it probably not. The Congress does have the ability to issue some limits. Certain legal arguments can be made as to how it could be limited. But I think that the first thing that really needs to be done is administrative. The State Department needs to crack down on people who are coming here specifically to abuse, you know, this most precious of U.S. rights, citizenship. And the Department of Justice needs to unleash the legal hounds to go after people who are profiting from this, people who are not only engaging in fraud, but engaging in wire fraud and other, you know, major crimes. DOJ has a lot of tools in its toolbox. And believe me, you don't want to be on the wrong side of them when they are directed at a target. And that's what they are today, Charlie.
1: You know, Keith, I want to get you into this conversation. You know, in Buffalo, New York, a notoriously a deep blue city, they canceled their fireworks display and hung the Somalian flag instead. Over in Boston, some celebrated Somalia's Independence Day by raising the Somali flag at City Hall Plaza. Amid that, Boston Mayor Michelle Wu proposed more than $700,000 in cuts to the city's Office of Veteran Services. So you look at all of this and, you know, you have President Trump pushing for the Save America Act to make sure that we get people who are in this country voting. how do we triangulate all of that and say that there's a concerted effort

0: And unfortunately, the Supreme Court got it wrong. They pointed out something that they could have solved a problem, and they left a problem alone. And it really highlights the importance of solving problems quickly when they arise in our nation, because as the window shifts, as people's perspectives shift, this concept of subject to the jurisdiction thereof sort of developed a colloquial meaning that was not in keeping with the folks that wrote that amendment. Their intentions were quite clear, and President Trump is the first person to try to restore that originalist interpretation. And we see things like what we're seeing in New York, where foreign nations are essentially taking over a city via a massive horde of immigrants from that nation. We've got to draw the line there, and perhaps we need to cancel all immigration for a while until we can figure out what's best for Americans, because clearly allowing people to come in such large numbers has disincentivized any level of assimilation, and clearly people are treating our nation like an economic zone instead of joining the fabric of this society.
1: Andrew, this last one is really sickening to your stomach and really makes you question what exactly radical Democrats stand for. We have DHS alerting people that last month the Minnesota Board of Pardons and Governor Tim Walz voted to pardon Tu Lu Vang, an illegal alien who repeatedly sexually assaulted a 10-year-old girl. In 2006, he racked up convictions for sexual assault, strong-arm sodomy, and procuring a child for prostitution. This pardon came just 1 week before Vang was set to be deported. And then during police interviews, Vang tried to justify his actions, reportedly saying, quote, "I made a mistake, but this is a minor thing. It is a cultural thing to marry and have sex with girls as young as 12. Andrew, how in the world can a pardon like this be justified?
2: It really can't. The Immigration and Nationality Act does give broad authority to governors of states to grant pardons in appropriate situations, but this is plainly not an appropriate situation. And as harsh as those legal charges were to hear, if you actually knew what happened, it's a little bit worse than it sounds, and it sounds pretty bad. So, yeah, this now becomes a political issue in the state of Minnesota. But respectfully, Charlie, it's going to be a political issue across the United States, because this is the attitude that many people in these deep blue northern states have about immigration enforcement, that even against the worst possible offenders, you know, it's unfair, unjust, unkind to deport them. Some people need to go home. And quite frankly, you know, this case underscores a bigger issue. And I'm glad that you gave that last quote. We have a common culture in this country. We have rules that people are expected to follow. And if you can't follow those rules, you got to go home.
3: I think, again,
1: as simple as that,
3: it's,
1: really.
3: It's really dreadful that the governor did it specifically to thwart the efforts of the administration to remove someone who is quite literally the poster child for the kind of bad actor that Tom Homan and President Trump have been adamant about removing from our country from day one. Going to have to leave it there. Keith, Andrew, thank you so much. God bless. We'll talk soon.
1: Thank you.
2: Thanks so much for having us.
3: Coming up, fearing freedom. Pennsylvania Governor Josh Shapiro had some words for the Trump administration this morning. We'll break that down for you with our in-studio panelists next on Sunday Agenda.
1: Before we go, though, we asked Americans across the country to show us their flags on this Independence Day weekend. So here are some of the greatest images from some of our viewers.

0: is justice denied.
1: And welcome back to Sunday Agenda. Well, it is no secret that the left-wing media goes easy on the sins of the Democrats while going after Republicans for any and all transgressions that they may deem defined.
2: We're all too familiar with this. Let's break down this week's media madness. Joining us for that, former San Francisco mayoral candidate and the host of Really San Francisco, Richie Greenberg, host of the Keisha King Show, Keisha King, and director of the CPAC Center for Regulatory Freedom and host of Federal Newswire's Lunch Hour, Andrew Langer. Hello, everybody. Thank you so much for being here. We're going to have some fun here. Okay, so if we had a nickel for every time Democrats try to call out Trump's finances, we'd be very rich. Here is their latest attempt.
3: Is Trump more transparent than the Bidens?
4: Ma'am, no. I think something that's very fascinating about Trump 2.0 is that if the grift, if the graft, if the corruption, you know, alleged corruption is happening in front of your eyes, allegedly it's not corruption, it's not a grift, it's not a graft. And I think that is something that our institutions were not really prepared for.
2: You know, one thing that's interesting, they didn't bother to mention the cover-up about Biden's health or Hunter Biden's business dealings, but there you have the hypocrisy there. Keisha, what's your take on this?
5: You know, I find it interesting that when they make these assertions, these claims, they never seem to provide the details, the very important details. What is the evidence of your claim? They never seem to be able to express how exactly is Trump less transparent than the Biden administration. I mean, if you're going to accuse him of something, at least that's not the one you want to hang your hat on. Okay, because it is so obvious that the Trump administration is so much more transparent than the Biden administration. It is laughable. So, you know, I want us to start pressing them when we have the opportunity to say, where's the evidence for your claim? Not merely just giving us headlines, because we need the details. We need you to provide evidence for the claims that you make. Otherwise, we don't. There's no reason to believe you.
1: Yeah, I mean, it's crazy. We went from my son has no business with China. My son made no money from China to I must pardon my son because maybe he did the thing he's accused of. But they're going to go after him solely because he is my son. It's a strange, strange world we live in. But, Andrew, I want to get you in here because the Supreme Court ruling in favor of maintaining birthright citizenship, certainly a blow to those who believe that citizenship is being debased. But many Americans are also concerned that countries will continue to exploit this rule. CNN was outraged, by the way, about some of this.
6: We become. This is, and targeting women, the misogyny here is on full display. It's bigger than just trying to make up something about, you know, some red herring again about CCP Chinese agents.
7: That's not a red bunch herring. Of bullshit. That's a legitimate concern.
6: It's a concern about this big.
1: I mean, Andrew, I mean, it just seems pretty clear here. No one's trying to strip away the citizenship of Americans. We're trying to make sure that the citizenship of all Americans still has value, that the safety net still has value. A safety net for the entire world is a safety net for no one.
8: Right. You know, let's go here, though, which is, so this is the party and the philosophy that they cannot define what a woman is. And so they call them birth parents. And yet, because they are the only gender that can actually give birth to babies, dealing with the issue of birthright citizenship and wanting to prevent somebody who's not a U.S. citizen from traveling here and giving birth to a child and that child automatically getting naturalized U.S. citizenship, that's somehow misogyny. Someone needs to explain to me how that leap in logic works. Oh, that's right. We're talking about progressives, so there is no logic there. No, this is a very serious issue, and I get it, right? It's a thorny issue. It's tough, but the reality is we absolutely have to take steps to deal with this. You cannot become a citizen simply because a mother comes here and gives birth to a baby.
2: All right, Richie, this last one's for you. A lack of logic with this one as well. ABC's Good Morning America, very concerned over the hatred being hurled toward Alyssa Thomas of the WNBA's Phoenix Mercury after she seemed to choke Caitlin Clark, jamming her with her fist in the neck on the floor during a game.
0: Thomas, who was a six-time All-Star for the Mercury, says she has received death threats after she appeared to push her fist into Clark's throat in a recent game.
9: She's sick and tired of the league not doing more to protect its players off the court.
0: People want more from the commissioner. I mean, she's getting a lot of heat, and sometimes people say justifiably so.
2: Okay, but what about Caitlin Clark? She's constantly on the receiving end of attacks on the court. She's left off of the anniversary poster for the WNBA, when meanwhile she should be getting tons of flowers for her helping to resurge the WNBA. What do you say about this?
10: Well, you know, this is a growing pains for the new league, and it's very unfortunate that it has to play out the way that it is. You know, I'm going to give some kudos and props to Caitlin Clark, how she handled this when it finally came out a couple of days later, when the league reviewed the video that we're seeing right now, and it showed very egregious moves there, very un-basketball-like. And a very minor penalty. I believe it was just $1,000 and a one-day, one-game sentence. You know, this is just the state of where we're at right now. They're, ABC, for example, and others, they're just trying to push the narrative for their clicks. They're trying to take the opposing side, which is not the way to do this. I think that they need to really tighten up their officiating better. But is this something that is helping the league? I don't think so. And I think that going forward, they really need to get this in order.
2: I totally agree with you.
1: People wouldn't even be watching if it weren't for Caitlin Clark.
2: People forget about that, though, very often.
1: The irony is that no one would be able to find her on X or Twitter or whatever the platforms calling themselves these days, were it not for the fact that there's this new resurgence of energy coming to the league that doesn't make any money. Going to have to leave it there. Richie, Keisha, Andrew, always good to have you guys. We'll talk soon.
8: Thanks.
2: Thanks, guys.
10: Thanks so much.
2: Finding faith, one thing held this country together through war, division, and generations of change.
1: And that was faith. So will it remain the glue for this nation, despite those who want to tear America apart? We'll break it down for you right here on Newsmax. Keep it locked.
11: Well, Pope Leo, writing a letter to the United States for its 250th anniversary, will let you know what it says and what the Pope is asking of Americans coming up.

0: Max and Greg Kelly. Tune in tonight.
1: While Americans celebrated Independence Day, Pope Leo spent the 4th of July at one of the front lines of European migration debate.
2: The pontiff also releasing a message to the United States for its 250th anniversary, calling on Americans to protect both the unborn and immigrants seeking a better life. Let's go live to Vatican City, where our Vatican correspondent Annalise Taggart joins us with all the details.
3: Hey, Joe and Charlie, that's right. Pope Leo is now back in Vatican City after his express visit to the Italian island of Lampedusa, where he called on European leaders to create both a more compassionate and comprehensive approach to migration. Now, the island, it sits closer to North Africa geographically than to mainland Italy, and it's long been a gateway for migrants crossing the Mediterranean. In Lampedusa, the pontiff personally meeting with groups of migrants and pausing to honor the tens of thousands who have died at sea in their attempt to reach Europe. In his main message, the Pope urging both governments and individuals to do more.
4: Nessuno è senza responsabilità.
5: No one is without responsibility. We all have our own areas for action, and it is precisely there and nowhere else that we must choose whether to fuel the mentality of force, even if only through indifference, cynicism, lies, or hatred, or to preserve the mindset of peace with truth and moderation.
4: Logica della pace, con verità, sobrietà.
3: And as Americans marked the 4th of July, the Holy Father also releasing a letter commemorating the 250th anniversary of the Declaration of Independence. In it, Pope Leo praising the United States' long-standing commitment to religious freedom, while encouraging Americans to welcome migrants and defend human life from conception to natural death. Now, Pope Leo closing the letter, assuring Americans of his prayers that he is specifically asking God to guide their efforts in strengthening the United States. Joe, Charlie.
1: Annalise, thanks so much.
3: Thanks.
1: All right. Well, as America celebrates its 250th birthday, one thing held this country together through war, division, and generations of change.
2: And that is faith. So will it remain the glue despite those who want to tear America apart? Let's talk about it with Reverend Jordan Wells from the Joel Two Generation Church, as well as the founder and CEO of Project Hood, Pastor Corey Brooks. Hello and happy fourth weekend to both of you. Thank you so much for being here. We all know.
6: Thank you.
2: Faith has been an integral part of our nation's founding, as Trump pointed out in his speech to the nation on Independence Day. Let's listen.
7: We have thrived and flourished because our founders were great. Our cause was just. Our people are brave. Our culture is exceptional. And our destiny is written by God.
2: But according to a recent Pew Research poll, Republicans have a more positive view on religion than Democrats when it comes to influence on American life. So, Pastor Corey Brooks, where do we stand with faith? How do we make sure that it remains the glue, as we called it, of American fabric?
8: Absolutely. You know, if America loses its faith, we won't simply have fewer churches. We'll have weaker families, weaker communities, and weaker character. And it's faith that teaches responsibility before rights. And that I believe churches provide hope where government programs often cannot. In neighborhoods like mine on the south side of Chicago, I know that faith has helped us transform lives that politics could never reach. And so America doesn't need government-run religion, but neither should we push faith out of the public square. Religious liberty has always strengthened America, not weakened it.
1: You know, Reverend Wells, to that point, there's obviously findings from the Pew Research Center that less than 50% of Democrats believe in God with absolute certainty. I say the fine print of that must be, unless it's an election year, and then Democrats go from church to church and pulpit to pulpit, talking about their Christian conservative beliefs, while on Main Street they're talking about how we're not a Christian nation. And it strikes me always that no one seems to point out that contradiction, because it goes directly to undermining their entire premise for asking people to vote for them.
9: Yeah, I've been talking about this all day, actually, as we commemorate our 250 years that the reason that Democrats are going more toward communism is that communism, and it's not democratic socialism, it's communism, is just rebranded for a new generation. But really, if you look at, I've read the Communist Manifesto. Karl Marx was an atheist. He was a devout atheist who believed that religion was the greatest threat to his ideology. That's where everywhere communism goes, they start putting church pastors in jail, and they start closing down the churches. Because the enemy of communism and socialism is the church. Because we teach that government gets their rights from God, like our founders believe. And that's why even some of our founders who were theists, who were not devout Christians, still believed in the Christian faith, because they understood that. The atheists on the left, that's why they're okay with godless communism, because communism is a religious belief more than it is a political belief. So if our nation doesn't get back to understanding that not just by just rejecting God, we actually put ourselves to become more of a communist nation.
1: Absolutely. How else could you get people to set their thermostat to 78 degrees on a 100-degree day if they actually believe that their rights came from God and not the government? Reverend Wells, Pastor Brooks, good to see you. God bless you, and we'll talk soon.
2: Thank you.
8: Thanks.
2: Star-spangled skies. We'll take a look at some miraculous displays honoring America from our shores and beyond. You're watching Sunday Agenda.

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1: Welcome back to Sunday Agenda. We have some breaking news out of New York City where a miracle happened on the East River just a short time ago. Look at this incredible video. A seaplane making a hard landing in the East River, and the New York City Fire Department reportedly was able to rescue all eight passengers on board. Two crew members who were on board, only two people reported to have minor injuries. This could have been a horrible accident. Luckily, we have the best in the nation taking care of business.
2: Absolutely. Another miracle on the Hudson. Where is Captain Sully when you need him? Well, the skies honoring America's birthday all weekend. Boston displayed light drones flying over the Charles River, making the shape of a man holding a musket.
1: That is so cool. The UK's Red Arrows flew over Manhattan as part of the International Naval Review 250 in a drone show in Japan, lighting up President Trump and Japanese Prime Minister Sane Takachi side by side over the Tokyo night.
2: All right, that's going to do it for this week's edition of Sunday Agenda. I'm Joe Pinion.
1: And I'm Charlie Arnold. Everybody, thank you so much for being here with us. Enjoy the rest of your holiday weekend. Go eat some good food, get some time with family and friends.
2: All that jazz.
1: Do it all.
2: Have a good one.

0: some reaction today from outside the United States Supreme Court. The High Court, in a 5-4 decision, struck down President Donald Trump's executive order limiting birthright citizenship. Chief Justice John Roberts and Justice Amy Coney Barrett joined Justices Sonia Sotomayor, Justice Elena Kagan, and Justice Ketanji Brown Jackson in striking down the president's executive order. The president's now rejected executive order declared that children born to people who are in the United States illegally or temporarily are not American citizens. Chief Justice John Roberts wrote in the majority decision, quote, "Children born in the United States to parents unlawfully or temporarily present are subject to the jurisdiction of the United States and are citizens at birth under the 14th Amendment's Citizenship Clause," end quote. Now, after the Supreme Court dealt the president that blow, he went to his favorite social media platform with another solution. He wrote, quote, "The Supreme Court upheld birthright citizenship, which is too bad for our country, but we can easily make it up in Congress through legislation with the support of the president that has now been determined during the process. No long and unwieldy constitutional amendment is necessary," end quote. Professor Emeritus at Harvard University, Alan Dershowitz, joins me. Nice to see you, sir. And you probably said 15 times, 15 and 0 on this show, that the Supreme Court would do exactly as it has done. So that one you got a perfect record on. Now, tell me, though, is there some authority in Congress? Can they write something that undermines this clause of the Constitution?
1: Yeah, I thought I would never say this, but today President Trump proved to be a better constitutional lawyer than Chief Justice John Roberts. Roberts started his decision by misleading the readers. Here's what he says in the beginning of his decision. The issue in this case is whether the Constitution guarantees citizenship to children born of parents unlawfully or temporarily present in the United States. That's not what was presented by this case. What was presented by this case is whether the president, by executive order, as distinguished from legislation, can decide who is and who isn't subject to the jurisdiction of the United States. And so what they said and what has been interpreted to suggest Congress can't do anything is pure dictum, because the only issue presented was whether a presidential executive order can do that. And of course, the answer to that is probably no. But if Congress holds hearings and determines there's a real problem of abuse of Chinese families coming into the country in order to have babies, other kinds of problems, and they narrowly say that a person born in the country who has no allegiance, who just leaves the day after, 2 days after they're born, never again comes to the country, is not subject to the jurisdiction of the United States. That's a proper congressional action. And that defines what the 14th Amendment means when it says subject to the jurisdiction of the United States. So President Trump is 100% right. He can effectively overrule that decision without amending the Constitution simply by an act of Congress.
0: Well, if he intends to do that, he better move fast, because he's likely, you know, it's a high likelihood he's going to lose the House and or the Senate, maybe, I don't know, in November. They'll get sworn in January. So he's going to have to move fast if he expects Congress to do that.
1: Well, he's already said he's going to do that. I don't know whether he said it after hearing me say what I've said in a number of contexts, but I have certainly advised the president, if he calls me, I'll continue to advise him, that he ought to seek immediate legislation defining by Congress who is subject to the jurisdiction of the United States. That's not something a president can do. That's not something the Supreme Court can do. That's something only Congress can do. And so I think if he does that, the Supreme Court may well uphold legislation. He may be able to get one or two or three of the five justices to support congressional legislation, narrowing the definition of who is subject to the jurisdiction.
0: All right, turn to another case the Supreme Court decided today. Political parties don't have a limit on how much they can contribute to candidates. Money is obviously a First Amendment free speech. We've seen a lot of cases, but there's a good argument to say that it has poisoned our system in many ways.
1: There's no ways. I call this the George Soros decision, because it gives Soros a million votes to the rest of us getting just one vote. I agree with the Supreme Court that money is free speech, but corporate money is not necessarily free speech. Corporations aren't people. And the First Amendment gives the right to people, to citizens, to speak. Does it give the right to corporations to speak through enormous grants of money? I think the Supreme Court in the initial case, Citizens United, failed to distinguish between individuals and corporations. I think they were right as it applies to individuals. They can spend money, although I do think that reasonable limits on expenditures, which is true in almost every country in the world today that have elections, could be sustained under the First Amendment.
0: Well, under that, it was basically a mud fight between George Soros on one side of the political aisle and Elon Musk on the other, and the rest of us with our one vote and not as much money, we'll just be watching.
1: Yeah, except the difference is George Soros is a single-issue person. He's a radical. He's a socialist. He's hard left. Elon Musk, you can't predict where he's going to come out on any given issue. He has much more money than Soros, but he doesn't focus his giving in the same way that Soros does, because Soros is a real ideologue. He's behind a lot of these victories of these democratic socialists in places like New York, and now we're seeing Michigan, and now even in Colorado, there's a candidate. So I think it's George Soros's Democratic Party at this point, and that's a real problem for all Americans.
0: All right, what's the historic significance? And bring me back, give me a little history lesson. The Supreme Court now is on recess until the first Monday in October. Why do they get such a long recess? What was the point of that?
1: There was no point to it. The justices determine their own calendar. They say that Congress can't make them do anything. Of course, you know, they can have a continuous. Or every other court in the country continues. The Second Circuit, the D.C. Circuit, they don't end on July 1st, they continue to render decisions on a slower basis over the summer. The Supreme Court has decided, no, they're going to end the term on, usually it's July 1st. Today is the day before that. And that's their decision. And nobody can really second guess that. And they'll be handing emergency decisions out during the summer, individual justices. And if you get a real emergency, maybe the court will convene by video conference. So, But we're not going to see any major decisions until late fall, probably after the election.
0: And of course, they have a lifetime appointment required by the Constitution.
1: They have an appointment during.
0: What do you mean?
1: Right? I disagree
0: with.
1: Well,
0: okay, good behavior. Good behavior. But what's bad behavior in the Supreme Court?
1: I can tell you, if anybody did what that judge down south did, and there were.
0: Oh, that's bad behavior.
1: And there were rumors that Justice Douglas, when he was in his prime, may have done some actions, at least some people thought he did, actions akin to that. And they tried to impeach him. Actually, Gerald Ford, when he was in the House,
0: tried to
1: impeach Justice Douglas for bad behavior, but it failed.
0: Alan Dershowitz, thank you, sir.
1: Always a pleasure. Thank you.
0: What athletes have been waiting to learn, a big decision on the future of sports. And today they got the answer. The United States Supreme Court upheld state laws that ban biological men from playing in women's sports and thus competing against women. The ruling was 6-3. The majority decision said that neither Idaho nor West Virginia violated the Equal Protection Clause of the 14th Amendment or Title IX. Title IX, among other things, allowed states to separate sports teams based on biological sex. Justice Brett Kavanaugh wrote the majority opinion. He spent years coaching his daughter's basketball teams in Maryland. He said in part, quote, sports are highly competitive and generally zero sum. Women and girls who play sports care deeply about all of those things. They obsess about them. They spend extraordinary time and effort to train in the heat and in the cold, end quote. Kavanaugh also said, quote, those student athletes want to play sports. Their desire to compete warrants respect. No student athlete on either side of the issue, whether biological, female, or transgender, deserves to be ostracized or vilified, end quote. President Trump called the decision a big win, and host of Frontline, my colleague, Carl Higbee, joins me. Carl, nice to see you, and this is a hard guess for me, whether or not you like this decision.
2: Yeah, exactly. I mean, this is the thing. In, I don't know, 1980, we're like, oh, 2026, we'll have flying cars. And now we have to worry about whether or not boys can compete in women's sports. I mean, that's what the Supreme Court had to do today. The best thing about this decision, Greta, I think, was the question that was asked during the oral arguments, which was the people arguing in favor of men in women's sports said, well, we need to have this because, and Alito asked them, well, what is a woman? Can you define that? And they couldn't define that in the oral arguments. And he was like, so you want me to ban discriminating against something that you can't define?
0: Yeah. And for me, you know, the big thing I think for a lot of women, I don't understand why even Democratic women, you know, really support this because Title IX, passed in 1973 or signed, liberated women beyond all means. We used to just have, after school, we used to sit in cars while the boys went off to sports. And now, and this, so they had leadership, they had health, they had scholarships, everything. It made it such a big deal for women. And then when men were allowed to compete against women, transgenders, all of a sudden that was cut.
2: Yeah. But it became this, again, we traffic in grievances in this country now because we've had it so good for so long that people are inventing things and problems now. And this is just the next one. It's like, what weird thing can I do to claim some sort of special status? And then once they get that special status, what traditional things can we destroy with that special status by claiming discrimination? And this just doesn't fly anymore. And thankfully, the Supreme Court, I think they sided on this one. They had a horrible job on the citizenship ruling with birthright citizenship, but this one they got absolutely right.
0: Well, even if a transgender should win some record, break some record for some women, there's always going to be an asterisk next to the person's name. Just like, you know, Barry Bonds will have an asterisk next to his about whether or not he used steroids or not. You would think that, you know, just even a sense of pride is that you'd want to compete, you know, pretty much in a group that you're part of. But First Lady Melania Trump, believe it or not, she posted on X, and this is what she posted. As many of you may know, I fully support the LGBTQIA+ community, but we must also ensure that our female athletes are protected and respected, end quote. Kyle, are you surprised that the First Lady's coming out with a tweet on this?
2: She's not very vocal on a lot of things, but I think, look, this is something that I have a 13-year-old daughter who competes in sports, and some of them, you know, men want to compete in these sports, and this is not something that should be done. I'm glad she's speaking out about it. Every woman should be speaking out about this, because this just actually gave women back their spaces, the locker rooms, on all this stuff. Come on. Now it's just going to be up to states to pass these laws. But the question I think that's left outstanding, Greta, is let's say a woman in a blue state is forced to compete against a man because they don't have those laws. Under this new decision, can she sue whatever convening authority it is?
0: Can we have a little fun, though, and put a picture up on the screen, Carl, show about some, there can be some inequities. I don't know if, here it is. Look at that. Look at, I'm half the size of you.
2: Less, I think, Greta, actually. But again, this is the thing. Should you and I be able to compete in, I don't know, a contact sport? Definitively no, but that's, and thankfully the Supreme Court said that today.
0: Are you following any of the other decisions about all the, do you have any question about the money? I don't like the money decision. I mean, money is free speech. I get it. But I don't like all the money in politics because I think it does allow some people just to basically, as you know, whether it's George Soros or Elon Musk, to have millions of votes while the rest of us don't have any, basically.
2: The fact that the defense industry can lobby to the tune of $300 million a year between lobbying and donations and then get a $1.7 trillion F-35 contract, I see a problem with that. But the one thing that came out today was the birthright citizenship, and the thing that nobody's talking about is the 14th Amendment has been ruled by the Supreme Court as absolute, period, full stop. Now we're going into the Second Amendment, where Grant v. Lamont and the AR-15 ban in Illinois has been enjoined. Will the Supreme Court rule on the same basis that our rights are absolute under the Second Amendment?
0: Well, I don't know if you saw the segment before, but Professor Alan Dershowitz says that Congress can actually enact legislation on a whole birthright issue. I thought it was sort of a done deal with the Constitution, but he schooled me on that. And Congress could change there, could make some adjustments as to what means subject to the jurisdiction of. So Congress could change this if it wanted.
2: Oh, no, I hope they do. But, I mean, let's be honest. Actually, the House may get their act together and do this. Senate won't. I mean, that's the problem. That's the sticking point. We've been sitting here, and there's things like, I don't know, the Save America Act. 80% of America wants this, and yet nothing.
0: Yeah, what's with that? Why is Congress ignoring that? I mean, the people who are voting against it when their constituents want it.
2: It's actually the most bureaucratic thing ever. Like, the amount of work that these people are doing to do nothing is unbelievable. And this came back to Obamacare, too. Remember, Paul Ryan, when he was Speaker of the House under Barack Obama, passed a repeal to Obamacare 66 times when they knew that Barack Obama would veto that. And then the second Donald Trump got in, they didn't do anything. And then they only did it when they knew John McCain would vote it down. That's how our Congress works. It's just a uniparty in D.C. that doesn't want to lift a finger for the actual people that went into their bank accounts and gave them money and put the signs on their car to get into that office.
0: Carl Higbee, see you at 6 p.m. Eastern.

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1: Do not mess with U.S. Attorney Jeanine Pirro or America's Landmarks.
2: They are an affront to the dignity of our shared history, and we will not allow our sacred monuments to be roped off, defaced, or diminished, or in any way impacted by disgruntled individuals who think that they, and not the rest of the nation, have the right to decide what should happen.
1: Pirro was speaking after a suspect was indicted by a grand jury for damaging the reflecting pool on the mall here in Washington. The charge? Felony destruction of property. The suspect is David Hearn. Hearn is a former Olympian. He was in the Olympics for canoeing. He's accused of reaching into the reflecting pool and damaging the newly painted bottom of the pool. Hearn has told other media outlets that he was just curious. He said he was just touching part of the pool's floor. If convicted of this felony, he faces 10 years in prison. And we have a flashback. Remember this?
3: The accusation being circulated that I influenced these scientists to change their minds by bribing them with millions of dollars in grant money is absolutely false and simply preposterous.
1: That is, of course, Dr. Anthony Fauci. He was testifying about the coronavirus and allegations about a COVID cover-up. Now Dr. Fauci has been subpoenaed to testify again. Kentucky Republican and Chairman of the Homeland Security and Governmental Affairs Committee, Senator Rand Paul joins me. Nice to see you, sir.
4: Thanks for having me.
1: Senator, what do you want to ask Dr. Fauci?
4: Well, you know, we've been through 2 million bits of information that was kept hidden from us from the Biden administration, but Secretary Kennedy and the Trump administration have been very forthcoming. We've looked at a lot of exchanges, a lot of communications, and we now have evidence that not only did Dr. Fauci lie about funding gain-of-function research in China, he also asked others to destroy records. He destroyed federal records himself. And this is also a felony. We need to ask him about that. We also have questions about the pardon. No venue has asked him any questions about the pardon. We need to know, did he engage the pardons? What crime did he think that he needed protection from? And so there's quite a few questions that we have to ask. We had wanted him to come in voluntarily. He had initially agreed, but then last week or about 2 weeks ago, decided that he would not come in unless he was subpoenaed.
1: Is this an open hearing or will this be a deposition behind closed doors?
4: This will be a public hearing, and there'll be both Republicans and Democrats there. He'll be given a chance to make an opening statement, and then he'll be questioned. But there are some real legitimate questions. I mean, what kind of scientist decides to fund research in a totalitarian country, gain-of-function research, where you take two viruses, you combine them to make a virus not known in nature, and then try to infect human cells with it? There's a great deal of evidence. The CIA now concludes, the Department of Energy concludes, and the FBI all conclude that the evidence points towards this coming from a lab. And yet Fauci for years has been saying, oh, no, no, it came from a marketplace. Well, we discovered emails where in January of 2020, he actually knew that the first people that got this disease were not at the marketplace, but actually pre-existed the marketplace, that the marketplace was a spreader event, but it was not the origin. And this is a big deal that he kept this hidden from the public. It is a big deal that he also did give an $8 million grant to a couple of scientists who privately were saying, oh, it looks like it was manipulated in a lab, looks like a lab leak. But then publicly they said the opposite once they received an $8 million grant from Anthony Fauci. So he has a lot to explain.
1: All right. I did not know or think that the coronavirus was a gain-of-function virus. I thought that was a separate virus. Am I wrong on that? Was coronavirus a created gain-of-function virus?
4: Gain-of-function just describes a type of experiment where what happens is you take one known virus and maybe one unknown virus, you take parts of them, put them together, and then grow them in human cells to see if they gain in function. Anthony Fauci has argued, well, if you don't know in advance they're going to gain in function, then you can't really call it gain-of-function. But they did know, and they continued to do these experiments in Wuhan, even when the evidence from the experiments was showing that it was gaining in function. We also know that animal viruses don't infect humans very well. when they first make the jump to humans, they don't go human to human very well. COVID, the moment it took off, the moment humans were infected with this virus, it infected humans better than any animals. This indicates a virus that has been pre-adapted for humans. It's a great part of the evidence is that this virus went human to human with no problems immediately, and the whole world became so infected because it was a virus that had been pre-adapted in the lab to be more infectious to human. That is the gain of function.
1: Well, if you go back to January 14, 2020, WHO tweeted, I'll never forget this tweet. It said that according to the Chinese that COVID was not transmittable from human to human, which, of course, turned out not to be true. Was the spread of this COVID virus, was it an accidental or a deliberate spread? I mean, when it originated wherever, you know, out of the lab.
4: Yeah, I think most likely accidental. I can't tell you with certainty, but I would say most likely accidental because if a country wanted to create something as a weapon, they'd be unlikely to release it in their own country. You know, Wuhan's a city of 15 million people. We're not sure it's advisable to get viruses 8 hours away, 300 feet underground in a bat cave and take them back to a city of 15 million people. We also think the lab was not up to snuff. It was a BSL-2 lab for much of this and not a BSL-4 lab, which is the higher rating. So there's a lot of reasons why this shouldn't have been done and that mistakes were made. But ultimately, we think what happened is they were trying to create a vaccine possibly with a new virus that they had created, a live virus, but then that virus got out and infected lab workers. Intelligence reports from 2019 have three people in Dr. Xi's lab getting sick. They actually know the names. They published the names of the three scientists who got sick in November of 2019. The Chinese still deny this. But the Chinese also say, oh, well, COVID-19 was never in our lab. We don't have any samples that match it. But that would be you'd have to trust the Chinese to be honest about this. And if it came out of China, I think there's no way in the world they would be honest or that their government would let them live. We know that the one scientist who did create the vaccine mysteriously died falling from a tall building in Beijing in April of 2020.
1: The first time I heard gain of function was years ago when President Obama put a moratorium on gain of function research or testing. Then I don't know what happened to it until all of a sudden COVID. Then I started to learn a whole lot more. Is there a legitimate reason to do gain of function research? I get it that doing it in a communist country isn't too smart, but is there a legitimate reason to do gain of function research?
4: I don't think there is.

0: sanitation, lack of clean water. I mean, you would devastate the planet. So we shouldn't be doing these experiments.
1: Well, I've always been more afraid of gain of function viruses, and I have a ballistic missile because you can see the ballistic missile coming, at least, and not so with the virus. Anyway, Senator Rand Paul, thank you, sir.
0: Thank you.
1: People think news just happens. It doesn't.

0: not to restrict them.
1: There is health news, and it is good news. Medicare will now cover weight loss drugs. Some Medicare patients will only have to pay a $50 monthly copay for some GLP-1s or weight loss drugs. So who is eligible? What is the approval process? And could an increased demand, now that they're cheaper for some, cause a shortage? Assistant Secretary for Health at the Health and Human Services, Admiral Brian Christine, joins me. Nice to see you, sir.
2: It is great to see you, Greta. Thanks for having me on today.
1: This is a big deal because these drugs are expensive.
2: They are. It's another example of President Trump and Secretary Kennedy delivering wins every day for the American people, because GLP-1s, which can be incredibly effective for diabetes or, in this case, obesity, they are very expensive, and that can be a barrier. But this program is going to drop those walls for individuals who have Medicare who are eligible for the program.
1: Well, what took so long, not to drop the prices, but it was used for diabetes, Ozempic, you know, for 25 years, and all of a sudden now it's the miracle drug. Well, why didn't we know that sooner?
2: Well, you know, the action, what GLP-1s do is they certainly affect, regulate blood sugar. But what they also do is they tend to give a sense of fullness. They slow down emptying from the stomach so you feel fuller, you eat less. So it turns out they can be incredibly effective when combined with lifestyle changes, when combined with diet, like eating per our dietary guidelines. You put those things together with GLP-1s, they can really make a difference in weight loss.
1: Well, I think I read that that you could get Medicare will do the 50 copay if you're getting it for certain problems, not for all. Weight loss is not one of them.

0: But you can do it for cardiovascular problems. But cardiac problems often are because you have too much weight. So you'd think that a weight issue is really a heart issue.
1: Well, you know, chronic disease, we talk at HHS about wanting to fight chronic disease. And certainly 70% of Americans have a chronic disease of some description. 40% of Americans are obese. And so obesity really is, it's a crisis in this country. And that's what we're looking at with this program, the Medicare GLP-1 bridge. Medicare beneficiaries who are eligible will get these medications for $50 a month to help fight obesity.
0: Well, are these GLP-1s all the same? I mean, you've got Ozempic and Wegovy are with something called semaglutide. I don't even know what that is. And then Zepbound and Mounjaro have something else. Are they different and do different things?
1: A little bit different, but ultimately the effect is the same in that, again, they're affecting blood sugar levels for the diabetic, but in this case for obesity, they really do help with weight loss. But the thing is, they're simply not magic. You do have to combine these with lifestyle changes, and we hammer that home to people. You have to eat better. You have to get out and get exercise. It's not just the medication, because if an individual stops these medicines and they don't have those lifestyle changes, many people will put the weight right back on. So this is part of a program, a whole life-changing program, the medication, but with good diet and good exercise.
0: They're also anti-inflammatories, right?
1: Yes.
0: Okay, so and arthritis is an inflammatory problem. It's not recommended for arthritis, but it seems to me, and correct me if I'm wrong, is that would an off-label purpose be? Are we sometime going to assume that it's going to help people who have terrible arthritis if arthritis is an inflammatory problem? And if these are anti-inflammatory?
1: Well, this is certainly directed toward the obesity issue there. So in terms of the others, you know, don't know. But in terms of obesity or diabetes, tremendous difference. Again, this program very specifically to help those Medicare beneficiaries who need to lose weight, who need to fight obesity.
0: And that started yesterday, July 1.
1: It's something that I know that Dr. Oz is incredibly proud of. And, of course, Secretary Kennedy and our President Donald Trump, really proud of this.
0: Admiral, thank you for joining me, and thank you for your service, not just at HHS. Thank you, sir.
1: Thank you, sir. God bless you, and have a very happy 4th.
0: And a very safe one, and not an overly heated one. Thank you, sir.

0: be one.
1: Do you know what your butter is made of? Currently, there are some products on the grocery shelves that use chemicals to mimic the texture and taste of real butter, but it's not real butter. So some members of Congress are taking action so you, the consumer, knows what is real butter and not real butter. Wisconsin Republican Congressman Tony Weed, who is behind the Real Butter Act and who represents my hometown of Appleton, Wisconsin, joins me. Nice to see you, sir.
2: Great to see you, Greta.
1: So you have bipartisan support on this bill, right?
2: Yes, we do. We do. And, you know, billionaire food experiments are no longer hypothetical. What's happening is Bill Gates, obviously, has done these types of things before in labs. He's funding a carbon-based butter, what was what he's calling it, made out of thin air. And, you know, it's happening right in Illinois, just south of America's Dairyland here in the state of Wisconsin. And I just think this is clear common sense legislation, which is what we do here in northeastern Wisconsin. We like to bring a little common sense to Washington. This basically just says you should have a label on it if it's made in a lab so that, you know, there's transparency and people know exactly what they're buying. And my job is to represent the great farmers here in northeastern Wisconsin. It is our culture, and that's what we're doing here with this bill.
1: Well, back in 1895, I'll take you back a little history, is that there was a law passed in Wisconsin that they couldn't sell margarine that had the color yellow. That's an ugly white margarine. And that law wasn't reversed until about 1967. But in the meantime, people used to drive to Chicago to get margarine that was yellow, and they would drive it across the border like they're bringing marijuana back into the town, because all my neighbors did that to get yellow. So, I mean, it's a big deal in Wisconsin that the dairy products be properly labeled because it's a dairy state.
2: Well, absolutely. We produce, I mean, we're a very large producer. I mean, we are the dairy state, large producer of butter and, of course, cheese. You are a huge Packer fan, I know, and as am I. I was glad to wear this Packer shirt here today. You know, that's what we do. And again, that's our heritage. And so I remember that, too, with my grandmother when she would, you know, want to get some margarine and they'd go across state lines. But, you know, it's really important that we protect the quality of life of our farmers, protect our farmers. I need to represent and advocate for them. I do it all the time. And these are great people, great families, oftentimes three generations working together, and they produce the best dairy products. You know, and again, I think there's also a shift in you know, making dairy, you know, known that it's actually healthy for you. The Trump administration's done a great job with that. You know, that it's on the top of the food pyramid. It's absolutely healthy. We've also brought in healthy whole milk in schools. I think that was a huge win.
1: If it says plant-based butter, is that something you wouldn't want it to say? That's not, I mean, I don't know if that's made in a lab or how that's made, but is that something that that you don't want?
2: I think that is already labeled as such. You know, here we're just looking at these, you know, these billionaires with these food experiments, things that are made in a lab out of thin air. I think there just needs to be transparency. We just need to make sure that it says that it was made in a lab from thin air.
1: And in terms, let me just ask about the farmers. I'm curious, how are the farmers doing in Wisconsin right now?
2: What was that?
1: So how are the farmers doing in Wisconsin right now? I mean, there's a lot of sort of corporate takeover. I always like the small farms. And what's the state of the farming right now in Wisconsin?
2: You know, I've really leaned in. I think there's a really a growing trend of kids. I'm seeing kids want to get into the farm that, you know, that their parents or their grandparents are involved in, where, you know, there's first generation farmers all the way to seventh generation farmers. So, you know, I think it's a great way to live. It's a great way to raise your family. We just need to do as much as we can legislatively in Congress, a lot of ways to get out of the farmers' way, reduce regulations and truly help them and advocate for them. But also to push that dairy is good for you. It's very, very healthy. And I think good fats from cows and from dairy is a healthy way to eat. And so, again, that's my job, to represent all of the great farmers here in northeast Wisconsin.
1: Wisconsin Congressman Tony Weed.
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0: You're watching An American Moment.
1: Meanwhile, outgoing Prime Minister Keir Starmer is not leaving without finishing some business. He unveiled the country's new defense investment plan. The plan includes a $20 billion increase in military spending. That money will go towards new drone technology, fighter jets, and an increase in weapons stockpiles. Starmer says the plan will prepare the U.K. for conflicts transformed by technology. Here's more of what the outgoing Prime Minister said.
2: We must stand more firmly on our own two feet. We must do what it takes to meet this new world head on, to keep our country safe and seize the opportunities that come from investing in our sovereign strength.
1: Starmer's remarks come long after President Trump has pressured NATO members, including Britain, to increase military spending. Critics say the UK defense investment plan is not enough. British Ambassador to the United States, Christian Turner, joins me. Nice to see you again, sir.
3: Greta, great to be back with you.
1: How popular is this new defense investment plan?
3: Well, look, it's a clear step up. I think you'd say that we've heard the president loud and clear, and this is about burden sharing. The total value of this new investment is $393 billion over the next 4 years. That's a 27% increase on the original plans over that time, and makes us the third largest cash contributor at NATO. So, look, it's very significant for any government. That leads to difficult choices, but we think it's the right choice for our security. I find those numbers a bit big almost to get my head around.
1: Yeah, I always wonder, how do they get these numbers and what do they plan to spend on?
3: They're all pretty squishy. How can you quantify it? I mean, to make it less squishy, I am told that that amount of money would allow me to buy all of the NFL franchises. It'd allow me to buy McDonald's twice over. So we're talking a lot of money.
1: Indeed you are. But can you afford it?
3: Well, I mean, the serious point is that this is about a new era of warfare. We're seeing the effects of war in Ukraine. We're learning from that in the Middle East and Iran. So this is about drone technology. This is about automation. This is about getting ourselves ready for the conflicts of the future.
1: Is it popular with the Labour Party? I would think less popular with the Labour Party, which Keir
3: Starmer
1: was.
3: I think the polling across the piece says that Britons know that the first job of any government is their own security. To pay for this, you've got to say you're going to spend less on transport, on schools or hospitals, and those are difficult conversations for any democratic government. But across Europe, you're seeing that rise. Just in the last year, in 2025 alone, the non-US allies in NATO spent 20% more on their defence. So I think it's a recognition that this is necessary in the age in which we're living.
1: Well, the Brits have been good sports about our big birthday coming up on the 4th of July. We've had the King and the Queen here, and you've hosted a number of parties. Is Britain participating in our great fair?
3: Well, I'm pleased to say we are. We had the King's very own band, the Royal Marines Marching Band, down at the State Fair yesterday on the Mall. The Red Arrows are flying around various parts of the country. They're our national display team. If you see them, they've got red, white and blue coming out of the back. They were down at the Nats game with me and others last Thursday. So I think there is a sense of the birthday party, of this great moment in the 250th year. And as the King said when he visited back in April, this relationship, it's vital, it's consequential, and it's enduring. And that's why this defense spend, I think, is important, because it shows that for everything else, at moments like this, we're together and we have to face the future together.
1: Well, it's so interesting. I mean, you're such good sports about it, celebrating with us. And when I was in London covering the President's State Dinner in Windsor last September, and I found out that our White House, that Windsor Castle is like 750 years older than our White House, I thought, you guys must sort of be laughing at our age. We're youngsters.
3: We don't laugh at age, Greta. No, there's a real sense of the journey we've traveled together. And I think you look at this change that we're all facing in our lifetimes, things that have been around for much of my career. You know, we're in a different context now. And I think that resolve to face those challenges together, it's that sense of kinship, which I think has come through, that the president talked about during the King's visit. You know, it doesn't mean we always agree, but we must remember that what unites us is far greater than what divides us, whether that is on the investment we bring. We're the largest investor in 21 states, the tech story we're working through together. We've got some of the world's top talent coming out of our universities, our tech ecosystem plugging into yours, as much as the defense issues we've just been talking about. We are much stronger together.
1: We have such huge disruption in this country when we have a change of presidents. I mean, it's especially when it's unexpected. It's one thing for an election, but when it's unexpected, You're having an unexpected change, getting a new prime minister, although you've had a number of prime ministers in the last few years, so you might be used to sort of, you know, change. But what will this be like in the UK to have a new prime minister?
3: I mean, the key difference is that we are a parliamentary democracy. So the way we vote and change governments is slightly different. We don't vote for the leader. We vote for the party. And I think, therefore, there's a degree of continuity baked in, because whomever takes over from Keir Starmer as prime minister, they're standing on a manifesto, and that is the policies that they that is their platform. They've agreed with the British
1: people. In light of that, why does it make a difference if they're standing on a platform? What difference does it make who is the prime minister if it's being directed by the party?
3: I mean, it's a fair question, because in the end we are a cabinet government, and the prime minister is only as strong as the ministers he assembles round him, and he has to deliver that collective mandate to that manifesto. So I think there will be continuity.
1: Does he choose a new cabinet?
3: So
1: every cabinet officer is out too with Starmer.
3: Well, he has the option to leave
1: to
3: in place
1: him.
3: Or
1: yeah.
3: to keep or replace. So that will happen through the summer. We're not exactly sure of the timetable. But I think, as I say, the manifesto remains. The British people really like the American people. They want the same things. They're asking for growth. They're asking for jobs. They're saying they're feeling that the people in London, in the southeast, in the metropolitan capital, have not necessarily addressed their concerns. So I think there's very similar strains in our politics, even though the governments are from slightly different sides of the spectrum. And the one thing I'm absolutely sure of, Greta, is that the commitment to this relationship, its vital and enduring nature, that will remain.
1: Oh, I think so too. And I just read a book on Queen Elizabeth, and I mean, she was also committed to that. So that's going to stay forever. Anyway, British ambassador to the United States.

0: the work of many heads and many hands.
1: A wild night of partying leads to a beautiful reunion. During the World Cup celebrations, a woman in Mexico found her lost dog. Here's what happened. Back in May, the woman posted on Facebook that her dog named Gorda was missing. And for a month, she had no luck finding the dog. Then last week, Mexico played against Czech Republic in the World Cup. Mexico won 3-0, advancing in the knockout round. Fans celebrating the streets. One blogger was recording the celebrations and posting it live on Facebook. This is one of those videos. There she is. That's the missing dog. Gorda was celebrating the streets with soccer fans. Luckily, her owner saw the dog, and the next day she reunited with her partying pup. Her owner says the dog seems tired, but after a month on the run and all that partying, Gorda has to be tired. Here's a question for you. What is the best birthday treat? Humans might say a cake. What about someone who's not human, like a zoo animal? Well, this giraffe at the Maryland Zoo just turned 2. His name is Big Mac. So for his birthday, the staff made him burgers. Giraffes are notoriously plant eaters, leaves, grasses, fruits. So the birthday boy did not get real burgers. He got vegetarian burgers. The staff also threw in a side of vegetarian cookies. So how did Big Mac, by the way, get his name? When he was born, his name was chosen through a public naming contest, and Big Mac was the name that was the winner. Don't forget, I have a new podcast called Greta Wild. You'll like it. It's different. 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

0: Welcome to Conversations. I'm Nancy Brinker. Our nation turns 250 years old, and most Americans I know are very patriotic. But that might not be true for our kids. And it's a concern being addressed by Alabama Congressman Dale Strong. I'm honored to have him join me today. Welcome, Congressman.
1: Nancy, it's great to be with you.
0: Thank you. Why do you believe patriotism is taking a back seat in our schools? And what are we doing? What are you doing in Congress to address it?
1: Well, I think it's actually different in Alabama. My grandmother taught second grade for 38 years at Monrovia Elementary School in Huntsville, Alabama. And I remember starting our day off with prayer and a Pledge of Allegiance. Mm-hmm. I can tell you right now, that's something that's not going on all over our country. And I think that one of the things that we're offering in this legislation would be where we start the day off in every classroom with a Pledge of Allegiance to our country. And then also we would have a flag in every classroom and even in the gymnasiums in every school.
0: That's great. The fact that you even need to bring this up as a legislative matter, what does this say about how we're educating children?
1: Well, it's just one of those things that we are fortunate to live in this free country, and a lot of people may forget that, but I've traveled outside of this country, and I'm just telling you right now, we are fortunate to live here, and what we've got to do is reemphasize patriotism, and I think it starts at a young age. I think we've failed in many cases of doing that, and it's time to take it back to the forefront.
0: We used to teach civics in school, to explain the rights and duties of citizenship and how government operates. Are you concerned that we aren't teaching these core principles?
1: Well, I'll tell you this right here. When you see what's going on in our country today, socialism, Marxism, I can only imagine if my grandfather and my great-grandfather were here today to see this. This is absolutely against the principles of America. You think about it. This country was based on Christian principles. And what we've done is we've allowed others to come into this country. And in many cases, they've failed to assimilate. They want to wave a flag of another country. We want them to wave the American flag. We're the most generous country this world's ever seen. Somewhere between 800,000 to 1.2 million people are allowed to come into America legally every year. But I can tell you this right here, when the last administration allowed 15 million to cross the southern border, it's totally unsustainable, and this is against everything America stands for.
0: Regardless of failures in our education system, we know you represent some very smart people, including those who are literally rocket scientists. Tell us about what's going on in the space program in Huntsville.
1: Well, I can tell you, it's an honor to represent Rocket City, USA. We have the highest concentration of engineers anywhere in the country, right there in North Alabama. But you look at what we do. We're the propulsion capital of the world, home to Marshall Space Flight Center. And what a day it was to watch as our astronauts went the furthest they've ever gone in history, circling the moon. And we're headed back to the moon, and we're going to land the next time. And Huntsville, Alabama's fingerprints will be all over it. And we take great pride in the role that we've played. But this is not a new commitment. This is a continued commitment that we have made. And it's made our community what it is today.
0: You work on the Homeland Security Committee, keeping us safe from terrorist infiltration here at home. How vulnerable are we from things like drone attacks? And is that not one of the bigger safety threats?
1: Definitely. That's one of the things that I've spent a lot of time on is what's considered counter UAS. We have a lot of technology that is used in other countries. What I'm trying to do with Homeland Security, let's take this technology that's made here in America and let's utilize it at some of these large events, especially whether it's FIFA, which is equivalent to seven Super Bowls currently going at the same time, whether it's America 250, where we're going to celebrate 250 years of freedom. You start looking at the Olympics that's coming. We've got the technology to block, drop, intercept these drones and do forensics on them. That's what I want to do. I want to protect the American people. I'm thankful for what our warfighters are doing and across this world. But again, let's use this technology that much of it was originated in North Alabama, and let's utilize it for the American people.
0: Did your previous career as a first responder EMT give you insight for serving in the Homeland Security Committee?
1: I think it offered a new perspective. 38 years as an emergency medical technician, 40 years as a firefighter, served as an assistant chief. 85% of the firefighters throughout America are volunteer, and that's exactly what I was. My father was a fire chief for 23 years, and I can tell you this right here. It offers a new perspective on Homeland Security. A lot of people say this is what I've heard or this is what I've read. I've had an opportunity to see it firsthand. When people talk about fentanyl overdoses, I can tell you I've worked as many as six in one day. And so what we're doing is making sure that people understand what this is. And that's why we spent so much time being sure this president understands the threat of fentanyl overdoses. And what we're doing is we've reduced the fentanyl overdoses by more than 54% under President Trump, and our work is not finished. But I can tell you this right here, being a first responder definitely offers a new perspective in Homeland Security.
0: Well, thank you for all your enthusiasm and commitment. As a member of the very powerful House Appropriations Committee, you've advocated for fiscal responsibility. Have you been successful in finding ways to cut spending?
1: I'll tell you this right here. We've made a good start at that. We've got a long way to go. But you look at all 12 bills for the first time since 2018. We've passed all 12 appropriation bills 2 years in a row. That speaks volumes. And what I can tell you is all 12 of those bills, there were cuts. You look at the Big Beautiful Bill. A lot of people may not even understand it, but what we've done in that Big Beautiful Bill is made America stronger. We put more money in the back pockets of hardworking Americans. No tax on tips, no tax on overtime, and no tax on Social Security for our seniors. That's good for America. It's making us stronger. And I'm just telling you right now, I believe that Tom Cole, the chairman of appropriations, has done a phenomenal job. But I can tell you that we're trying to work on both sides of that aisle because that's what it takes to be successful. But there's definitely a difference of opinion, and we've got to stay strong.
0: Congressman Strong, thanks so much for your time and for your commitment to public service. Coming up, we'll talk about cutting government spending with U.S. Secretary of Education, Linda McMahon. That's next.

0: Welcome back to Conversations. Linda McMahon had a wildly successful career as a businesswoman who turned the WWE into a multi-billion dollar organization. She now serves as the U.S. Secretary of Education, and I'm delighted and honored to have her join me today. Welcome.
1: Thank you so much, Nancy. It's great to be back on with you.
0: Well, it's likewise. You've now had time to settle into your role. As a businesswoman, what's been most surprising to you as you've looked into the way the Department of Education operates?
1: Well, just as you come into any organization, if you were a CEO coming into a new organization and you would do some assessments, mm-hmm. you would see whether you thought the company was operating efficiently, et cetera, mm-hmm. and when took a good look at the Department of Education. What we really found was, I think we had, way too many people. We were spending money on projects that really weren't given a good return on investment, for our taxpayers. And so we've looked at all of those things, and I think we're operating more efficiently with more to come.
0: Can you help explain how and why the Education Department has failed in its initial mission?
1: Well, I really believe if you look at what the president is talking about, and that is returning education to the states, mm-hmm. we really took education out of the hands of states who are the best innovators of educational policy because they work closest with the students. They know what's needed in their communities. They know what's needed for their states. Education is not a top-down process. It should not be. And we need to provide federal support for sure, the title funding that we do, the IDEA funding for students, with disabilities or children with disabilities, all very important that that money continue to flow into our schools. But I do believe the schools can better manage that money when it goes directly to them, and we don't have this bureaucracy in Washington that so many steps have to go through before that money actually gets to the states. So my goal really is to take a lot of these, programs and the departments that are within the Department of Education and locate them into those agencies that will best handle those programs. Many of those agencies had those programs before there was a Department of Education, which did not exist until 1980. And I think if we see those programs, returning to those agencies, more efficiency, less bureaucracy in Washington, we'll see things start to be better in states for education.
0: And thank you for your very good work. Some of the historic shortcomings of the Department of Education are not opinions, but facts. So why are Democrats desperately trying to defend it?
1: Well, I'm not quite sure why Democrats are holding on so tightly to, maintaining a Department of Education. I know it was set up in 1980, and the reason that's often touted is because President Carter had promised the teachers' union that he would do it, and that's what he did to gain their support. I don't have, I'm not looking at a lot of factual basis on that, but that is absolutely what is often said. But what we really need to do is let states be more innovative. We have seen programs in states started in Mississippi, Louisiana, Florida, Texas, Iowa, that were but the science of reading and the science of numeracy. Those programs were originated in states. Their reading scores have improved. Their math scores are improved. That didn't come from Washington. Mm-hmm. That came from the states. So let's make sure that states can continue to be innovative and not try to direct programming from Washington, because that clearly has failed. We've spent over $3 trillion since 1980. We've watched our scores, they're called NAEP scores, which is our national report card, we have watched them decline since 1980. So we're clearly doing something right, and it's time to reset education.
0: Well, you've already made some substantial cuts. How much have you saved American taxpayers by trimming down the department?
1: Well, we certainly have started in that process. We've cut now almost the department staff by about half. We will be moving in the latter part of September and October to a new building because we don't need a building that's so large. We'll save about a little over $4 million a year in taxpayer money by being in a smaller building that will serve what that remaining staff is for the administrative purposes for a while longer. But we, you know, have just saved lots of money for taxpayers. We have, you know, revamped the college lending, the loan program, just recently announcing caps for the graduate program so that lending is not so far out of whack and people don't have, they're not saddled with a lot of debt when they come out of school. So there are a lot of things that we're looking at to continue to cut costs for our taxpayers and to provide better service, you know, for the consumers that are using those dollars.
0: That's so good to hear. How tough has it been from a public relations perspective to explain the difference between legitimate education versus administrative bloat in the educational system?
1: Well, I don't think there needs to be a great deal of extra explanation other than by saying just take a look at the outcomes. Take a look at the scores. Look at what's happening with our students. They can't read. I mean, when you think, Nancy, that 12th graders and 8th graders and 4th graders are reading at about, at tops, 65 to 70% proficiency. I'm sorry, only 30% proficiency. The rest cannot read proficiently. That's the biggest indicator that we have that what we're doing is not working. I don't think that requires a whole lot of explanation other than we are failing our students.
0: Well, we have to take a break, but I'll be right back with the Secretary of Education to discuss how the student loan program is getting transitioned. That's next.

0: ConversationsWithPlus.com.
1: Welcome back to Conversations, where I'm honored to be talking with the U.S. Secretary of Education, Linda McMahon. I want to ask you about the federal student loan program. How's that getting transitioned?
2: Well, I can tell you, Nancy, it's going to be transitioned with a great deal of thought. Now, when you think about the fact that the largest, program of loans in the country and with the government is $1.7 trillion. That is that's what the student loan debt is. And that's the fifth largest bank, if you will, in the country. And it was being managed by the Department of Education. Well, that's just ludicrous in my view. Mm-hmm. I think if people were looking to say, OK, we've got this big loan portfolio. Shall we put it with the Department of Education or should we think about someplace that could better do it, which would be Treasury? They're accustomed to collecting money and managing money and managing loans. And that's the best place for the loan program to reside. So we're going to be transitioning the student loan program over to Treasury, but it's going to be in about three tranches. And the first one of those tranches is, hey, imagine this. We're going to ask student borrowers or folks who have borrowed money to resume paying back their debt. Mm-hmm. And putting programs into place that'll make it affordable, that'll give it choice. And one of them is called the RAP program, which is the Repayment Assistance Program. And that's to give those borrowers an opportunity to pay back in amounts that they can afford. And also, it's an incredible program that the government will match each month if they are up to date with their payments, $50 towards the principal payment. In addition, they get a $50 reduction for each dependent that they have. So this is a way to incentivize people to get back into repayment. Right now, they're in default. When you're in default on your loans, you can't borrow money to buy a house or to buy a car, and it really puts them in a bad position. So this is not strangling people who owe money with harsh repayment. This is to give a real opportunity. The other option is going to be a tiered payment plan, which offers repayment over, if it's 10, 15, 25, 30 years, and then those terms would get worked out over those years. So it's an opportunity to get people back into repayment, get out of default, to pay on a reasonable basis, and to not have it take the rest of their lives to settle their loan.
1: Well, in your opinion, should the federal government be getting into the student loan business to begin with? Because isn't it just increasing tuition costs across the board?
2: Well, I think the lending process would be increasing tuition, but we have now just recently, in the last week, announced caps on programs at universities that you can borrow against, for master's degree programs. And so for the first time, we're setting these caps. And the reason for that is we want to force these universities, putting downward pressure on them to reduce the cost of college. Mm-hmm. Heretofore, Nancy, I was amazed when I came in that you could actually go to a university and whatever that university told you was the cost of a graduate program, the cost of attendance, including everything, that is how much you could borrow from the federal government. Mm-hmm. What kind of incentive was that for any university to lower its costs? Yeah. So we have seen these costs, especially for graduate programs, just continue to spiral out of control. So we've now capped it. And there are already universities responding by bringing down their costs, sometimes as much as 33%. Wow. We've seen already from some universities. So I think the marketplace will have its effect, and these rules, regulations, and caps, that we've put on are really going to make it

0: the Treasury, movement of some of the labor programs, the the technical and education programs that we've moved into labor already, and we sent out last week. I think we sent over $1.2 billion. I think it was out in our programs to show that it works, to have it there at the different at a different agency that has actually a better distribution system than we do. When we look at transitioning other programs to Department of State, for instance, one of the programs that's housed here at Education is compliance for Section 117 of the Higher Education Act, which says that universities have to report the amount of money they received from institutions outside of the United States. Mm-hmm. So moving that over to state and providing clarity with this new portal that we have developed, state can look at where this money's coming from and how much is coming from. And if there are red flags as to what kind of influence that might be having in our country, affecting really, our safety mm-hmm. and other programs. So that seems to me to be a reasonable transfer. So these kinds of things mm-hmm. we're putting in place very deliberately, very intentionally, co-administering them with these agencies. The budgets still come under the Department of Education. So until we're ready to have full implementation out of another agency, which Congress would then need to codify, then I just am calling it my proof of concept because I want to show them it'll work. And that's what I've said to them. And I've continued to go back, keep them informed all the time. We talk to their staffs all the time about the steps that we are taking and how it's working. And so we're proceeding along those lines, and it's a very reasonable approach. And I think in the end, Congress will look at it and say, you know what, this really does make sense.
1: Well, Linda McMahon, thank you so much for your time today and your amazing commitment to public service. You're just doing a great job. It's been wonderful to see you again. That's the show for this week. Thanks for watching, and I hope you'll join me for my next conversation. So long.
2: Welcome to Newsmax In Depth. I'm Bianca De La Garza. Great to have you with us as the nation celebrates its independence this weekend. Some key Supreme Court rulings may impact our country's future. The High Court's ruling that birthright citizenship will remain in effect has caused President Trump now to call on Congress to tighten our immigration laws. We begin our coverage now with national correspondent Alana Austin at the White House.
3: Hey, good afternoon, Bianca. And we are hearing from President Donald Trump. He is calling on lawmakers to immediately get to work on this significant question surrounding birthright citizenship. Already, we're hearing from a number of GOP lawmakers that they are introducing bills or reintroducing ones on this issue. And President Trump's reaction here, no long and unwieldy constitutional amendment is necessary. Congress should start today to work on ending expensive and unfair to our country birthright citizenship. Now, in a dissenting opinion, Justice Brett Kavanaugh says the Supreme Court is making a huge mistake. He calls on lawmakers to act so that babies born on U.S. soil to foreigners or temporary residents are not automatically granted U.S. citizenship, in particular, if they are not in the country legally. But the conservatives applauding two other key rulings today, the high court standing with 27 states who bar biological males from competing in girls and women's sports. Also, a majority of the justices striking down spending limits on political parties and candidates in a landmark free speech case. Well, Bianca, we know that the Independence holiday is approaching here, so lawmakers certainly will have a fire under them to address such a politically charged discussion as immigration. But President Trump says he strongly supports Congress taking a look at that birthright citizenship legal debate.
2: And in fact, the Department of Justice has just been commenting. This came out a few hours ago ahead of this. It says birth tourism schemes exploit our immigration laws and often violate our criminal laws. The Department of Justice will prioritize the prosecutions of birth tourism schemes across the country. Actors seeking to exploit loopholes to obtain automatic citizenship for their children pose a national security threat, and they say there, and will be brought to justice. So the U.S. Department of Justice saying that the schemes of birth tourism,

0: have been widely reported are definitely violating laws, and they will be focusing on that. Let's bring in Christina Bobb, attorney at Judicial Watch, former Trump attorney, author of the best-selling book, Defiant Inside, the Mar-a-Lago Raid and the Left's Ongoing Lawfare. Also pleased to have Senator Rick Santorum, senior political analyst, former Pennsylvania senator, and the senior advisor at the Convention of States. We knew today would be massive. And it is. I'm going to start with you, Senator Santorum. The Supreme Court's decision upholding birthright citizenship. Here is President Trump on Truth Social. We just heard from the DOJ, but he's saying it's too bad for our country, but we could easily make it up in Congress through legislation. And he says Congress should start today to work on ending expensive and unfair unto our country. Do you think Congress will get working today, and should they, Senator Santorum?
1: It'd be great if they could. It doesn't seem like there's, again, a high likelihood of something like that could pass, given how recalcitrant the Democrats have been. Also, if you look at the decision, it doesn't leave a lot of room for Congress to act. I thought the court actually made a rather extreme decision. I think they decided more than they needed to. They could have left a lot of it to the Congress to decide, and they really didn't. They found these rights of birthright citizens in the 14th Amendment. And so it looks like almost that Congress is going to have to make do a constitutional amendment to deal with birthright citizenship. I think there's some things they can do. For example, they can limit immigration to, they can question women on their immigration forms as whether they're, six or eight or whatever, pick a number of months pregnant, and bar people who are late in pregnancy for coming into the country. I mean, there are some things they can do to probably limit the tourism issue. But I think on the general question, the court has pretty much boxed them out.
0: I want to ask you this, actually, Senator Santorum. NPR had to retract a story today. They actually, today of all the days, said that Alito was going to retire. He's not. That's not a great look for, NPR, Trump, fake news. Here we go. But do you think that there is something behind this? And obviously, we know the left is insisting they're going to pack the court. That's what they want to do. So there's both things sort of playing out here today.
1: Yeah, there's been rumors for a long time that Sam Alito is thinking of, contemplating retirement, that he, of all the justices, he's the one that is, expressed to people that, his dissatisfaction with the court right now and maybe moving on, doing something different. And also, of course, there's a chance that the Republicans could lose the majority in the midterm in the Senate, and which would make it very difficult for him to retire, trying to get a nominee through a Democratic controlled Senate. So there was a lot of speculation that he might in fact retire, but obviously NPR jumped the gun on that one.
0: All right. I want to talk about the other ruling when it comes to transgender athletes, and a big win here. A lot of folks are very happy about this. And Christina, as a woman, I'd love your perspective. So the Supreme Court saying states can bar transgender athletes from playing on girls' sports. There's not a law like that, though, on every state's books. We're looking at Leah Thomas, of course, the UPenn Ivy League swimmer who's a biological man. So what other work needs to be done? It seems like this didn't totally put the issue of biological men on women's sports to bed.
2: Well, it didn't, but it certainly is a very big step forward. I mean, you're always going to have issues at the courts. We see this even in Washington, D.C. with President Trump, where he gets bogged down at the lower level courts on a variety of issues. And then the Supreme Court ends up, coming to a logical conclusion here. So, for example, in California hasn't passed a law saying that men can't compete in women's sports. But this ruling does kind of open the door to females that are playing in female sports in California who are having their rights infringed upon because males are playing the sport. I think this ruling or this opinion actually does open the door for them to sue. Now, can they get anywhere in California? Are the courts going to be favorable to them? Are the juries going to be favorable to them? They're going to have different issues depending on which state you're in. But it doesn't, I think it's a pretty good step in the right direction. And it certainly is better, than coming up with a woke ruling saying that this can't happen. So I think this is a very good step in the right direction. I appreciate it. I appreciated the conciseness and the fact that it was very common sense. They said, obviously, when the statute was written, they were talking about biological sex.
0: Right.
2: So I thought it was a great ruling.
0: But it wasn't unanimous, which goes to show there's some people. I mean,
1: you have a justice that doesn't know what a woman is, right? I mean, Justice Jackson couldn't answer what a woman is. So what do you expect?
0: Well, it is, again, a step forward, of course, and celebrated by the president. And we'll see where it goes with birthright citizenship. Great analysis, Christina.
1: Hey, can I just make one quick comment, Bianca? And that is that the ruling on the campaign finance is going to have huge consequences. It's going to restore the power of political parties and lessen the power of special interests. So I know the Democrats didn't go along with it because, of course, they love special interests. But this is an important decision that will restore some party power, and I would argue party discipline. And the long-term effect of that is maybe a more effective Congress when the party actually has a say of holding people together.
0: Yeah, well, we certainly would love to see that, and less dysfunction, of course, where we are right now. Thanks for your expert analysis. Next on In Depth, we'll take you out to the Great American State Fair, the display of Americana running until next Friday. Stay with us.

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1: The Great American State Fair, it's underway in Washington, D.C. Many cool displays to celebrate America's 250th birthday. There are booths showing off the culture of all 50 states and multiple U.S. territories. And, of course, very fun rides, as you see there. Today's theme of the fair is Future of America, Innovation, Technology, and Progress. Let's get out to national correspondent Logan Raddick, who is enjoying the sights, the sounds, and, wow, even a bit of rodeo there. Welcome in, Logan.
2: Yeah, Bianca, certainly a lot going on. A Ferris wheel, a rodeo, displays from the 50 states, and this is part of a 16-day Great American State Fair. It's all part of Freedom 250, which is this great effort that's been taken to celebrate our nation's 250th anniversary. And right now we're joined by a special guest, Julia Freeland. She is the spokeswoman for Freedom 250. Julia, thank you so much for being here. There was a lot of work that went into putting this all together. Can you talk a little bit about how long it took and just all of the hard work that went into making this incredible fair happen?
3: Yeah, long before our nation's 250th birthday, which will be this July 4th, planning went into effect. We've been planning. We've been up, you know, day and night planning this. Like you said, it's a big undertaking, but it has to be big. It has to be beautiful. It has to be spontaneous because it's our nation's 250th birthday.
2: Now, we have a lot of states represented here. If you could talk about some of the displays that are here for, again, people can come here for free. They're coming from all over the country to check this out. What are some of the things that they're able to see here, interact with today?
3: Right. Free and open to the public. There's a pavilions for states and territories, all 56 of them, some representation for each state and territory where you can learn a little bit more about the state either you're from or the state you live in now. I myself learned a lot about Florida, and I live there that I didn't already know. So if you go into the Florida booth, for example, you'll be able to take home a little gator with you, learn about Florida oranges and things like that. We also have sponsors booths. So we have a sponsor Northrop Grumman, who has a booth down yonder, and basically it's an innovation. Today is the theme is innovation, and there is an exhibit called The Road to the Future and the Northrop Grumman, so it's a really cool exhibit. We also have representation from all states and territories, as I mentioned. We also have a 110-foot carousel, and we have a Ferris wheel, and also a carousel here, so there's something for everyone to enjoy.
2: I'm actually going to be going up on that Ferris wheel a little bit later. That'll be a cool experience, especially to see that great view of Washington, D.C. Let's talk a little bit about one of the states that originally didn't have a booth set up, and now they're here today. The great Commonwealth of Pennsylvania. I understand they have a replica Liberty Bell. What's it mean to this event to have them reconsider that decision and not have a booth, but to be here in full force today?
3: We are definitely thankful for Senators Fetterman and McCormick for setting up over there in the Pennsylvania booth. We have representation from every state and territory. We have always had that at the Great American State Fair. You know, we have representation from blue states, New York, California. We've always had that in purple states, Colorado. This is not a partisan event, and they've all done a really good job from purple states to blue states to red states to showcasing the best of their state.
2: And then what's your message to people who are considering maybe making the trip down to D.C.? I know it's going to be busy here on the 4th, but this event goes until July 10th, so there's plenty of time to still get out here.
3: Definitely plenty of time. The fair is open for a pretty big chunk of the day, all of those days that you mentioned. I definitely recommend it. As someone who used to live in Washington, D.C., there's never been anything like this on our National Mall. The fireworks show will be stupendous. It will last for nearly 35 minutes. It will be the largest fireworks show ever in D.C., so I definitely recommend it. 150 years as a nation is a big milestone. So I definitely think if you were ever going to make the trip out to D.C., it should be now.
2: All right, there you have it, Julia Freeland. She is the Freedom 250 spokeswoman. A great event here on the National Mall, the Great American State Fair. Bianca, we'll send it back to you.
1: Great spokesperson, Julia. Newsmax covering all the excitement leading up to the July 4th celebration. And as we reflect on what it means to be an American, and as we count down to America 250 this weekend, we have a very special treat for you right now. Newsmax is proud to present the full version of Lee Greenwood's hit song, God Bless the USA.

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1: It's time for Living Longer here on Bianca across the nation. 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It's a brand new bridge program, and we have all the details on if you qualify and all the facts you need to know. Ellen Brown, founder of PCOS.com and also the co-founder of Crusonia and co-author of the Food is Health Substack, is here. Great to see you, Ellen.
2: Hi, it's so good to see you.
1: All right, so this is really a major deal because it's never happened before. Medicare patients getting access to GLP-1 for weight loss. Obviously, we know that losing weight, obesity as an epidemic has been a focus, but for the first time, people now can have it covered. Talk to us about first, who qualifies? I know that this is obviously very complicated, but there's some information that people need to know first off before they kind of take a deeper dive.
2: Absolutely. So super excited. This is something Medicare has never done before. And this is the new administration at Health and Human Services. So they put this program together. If you are Medicare eligible and have a Part D, which is a prescription drug plan, and you're also over 18, it's primarily obviously for seniors, and it's for weight loss only. So if you have a body mass index, which is your weight in pounds divided by your height in inches, that gives you a number. If it is over 35 and you are looking to lose weight, that is all you need to qualify. If you have a body mass index of 30 plus and you have at least one qualifying condition, heart failure, uncontrolled high blood pressure or kidney disease, certain stages of it. And then finally, if you have a BMI over 27 with at least one qualifying condition of prediabetes, prior heart attack, prior stroke, or peripheral artery disease, that's it.
1: Well, there you go. Now, this is separate from the current Part D plans. It's about $50 a month. Certain GLP-1s, not all of them, but certain GLP-1s are available. We want people to obviously talk to your doctor, see if this is a fit for you. And if it is, and you do go forward, what would be your best health advice? Because we all want to live longer, Ellen.
2: If you want to live longer, I would say don't just do the pen or the pill or the shot. Make sure that you're pairing it with nutrition and lifestyle change. That is the program that CMS will be moving to, which is called Balance. But for now, it's Bridge. So try and make sure that you're looking at maintaining muscle mass or growing mass muscle mass. You don't just want to lose weight because you will lose muscle on these drugs.
1: I just want to underscore again what a big shift this is, that this administration is focusing on making this available at a price, even if it is just the bridge program, which transitions later. It really is an entry to take it very seriously, the health, the longevity when it comes to people who can access these if they have been wanting to lose weight and are under doctor's supervision. But we've never seen really this focus before. Of course, RFK Jr., Maha, just talk about the significance of this in our final moments here and truly how people can now have agency over their health.
2: They have access to these prescriptions. Medicare went really hard with these drug manufacturers that you mentioned. There are three different drugs. They went hard to negotiate with them and they got the price down. It's with the $50 copay a month that people pay. They're only paying $299 a month. And I think people understand how much those drugs typically cost. I do want to say one quick thing, which is if you have had a GLP-1 prescribed through Medicare in 2026, then you don't qualify for this. And also it's important that any doctor's visit or clinician visit you have in relation to getting the prescription, that's not part of that $50.
1: Good notes, Ellen. We know a lot of people will be talking to their doctors trying to get some information. Today is the first day. It is a brand new chapter. Certainly appreciate all of your expertise in this. It is sort of your world, and we'll be definitely talking about this, of course, in the months to come.
2: Thank you. Look forward to it.
1: That does it for this special edition of Newsmax in Depth. Coming up this week, President Trump is set to attend the NATO summit in Turkey. Newsmax will have complete coverage for you. And I hope to see you every weekday starting at noon Eastern for my show, Bianca, Across the Nation.

0: There are no other nations that can say that they have lived under a constitution and been free for 250 years. God founded us and he has preserved us.
1: Our founders created a country that was built upon the idea that we had unalienable rights that no government could take away. And our first freedom is religious freedom.
0: Although our nation was founded on biblical principles, we are far from perfect as individuals or as a nation. However, God gives us the opportunity to turn from our sins, to repent, and we can have a new future with God.
2: God created America to be a moral force for good.
0: We need to remember today and tomorrow and every day what God has done for America. As we celebrate 250 years in America, a profound moment, it is important to look back and reflect over the landscape of America, how we were founded, why we were founded, the role that God played in our founding. He was there from the very beginning, purposing the building of a nation where people would be free, free to worship him, free to live their lives in the way that they thought was most fitting. And as our forefathers honored God, God blessed them and created the greatest nation that the world has ever known.
1: America was built on something very unique. Our first freedom is religious freedom. The first two clauses in the First Amendment start out protecting religious freedom. Our founders understood if you lose that freedom, you'll lose all of your freedom.
0: The American system of self-governance and freedom, based on biblical principles, has really allowed us to prosper as a nation. We are made in God's image. God is the creator, and we too are creative, exceeding any other nation in the world. People have come to America decade after decade for the freedom and the opportunity that only America offers. But we are divided as a nation in America today. We face threats from the outside and from the inside that would like to destroy what God has created in America. But this is not the first time we've been divided. And we need to look back at our history and see how we've come through those times. One of the ways to do it is to see that our rights come from God and that no one, no man, and no government can take them away. Let's go back before the time of the founders and see where our foundation really started. The Pilgrims and the Puritans came from England. They were escaping religious persecution there. The Pilgrims wanted to separate from the Church of England, and the Puritans wanted to reform it. In 1620, the Pilgrims made that very treacherous journey across the Atlantic and ended up in Plymouth, where they had to create their own self-governing document, the Mayflower Compact. It was the first time that self-governance really took hold in America. And then 10 years later, the Puritans began to land, and they desired a place where they could worship God freely. And that's how America was born. John Winthrop, the leader of the Puritans, saw America as a place of incredible opportunity, a city upon a hill. They established their churches and created schools and universities that honored God. And our first college, Harvard, was founded as a place to train pastors. Many of our early universities were founded in the Christian faith. In the early 1700s, America was in a spiritual decline, and God raised up many pastors to preach during the First Great Awakening, which emphasized God's love for them and a personal connection to God. George Whitefield was the most well-known pastor at that time. He preached that all people were created equal in God's eyes, and he preached freedom in Christ. And these principles took deep root in the hearts of the colonists. And they began to see themselves as free, free from England. In Jeremiah 29:11, God is saying, I know the plans I have for you, plans for good and not for evil, plans to give you a hope and a future. And the colonists heard it. The Declaration of Independence is a stunning document. It was stated that all men are created equal, that they are endowed by their Creator with certain unalienable rights, that our rights come not from the state, but from the hand of God. This is something the world had not seen before.
2: The American Revolution was about throwing off the shackles of the British monarchy, and because we didn't believe in the deification of individuals, we believed that the only deification is God, but it was also about throwing off the dictatorial power of the Church of England.
0: The Revolutionary War was in no means a given victory. The colonists, they had not been well trained like the British Army, so they really did look to God. Our founders often talked about divine providence. It means that God himself was orchestrating the affairs of men.
1: I mean, there is no way this ragtag army in the United States should ever have had a chance to beat the most powerful military in the world. Except for, as you watch these miracles happening over and over again, that allowed this country to be created.
0: During a battle in the French and Indian War, George Washington had two horses shot out from under him and four bullet holes shot through his coat. And not a single bullet grazed Washington. During the Revolutionary War, General George Washington's Continental Army was trapped against the East River following their defeat at the Battle of Long Island. He could not stand against the large British army. In an overnight retreat, Washington had his men ferried boat by boat across that river. But then the sun began to dawn, and not all of the men were across. Suddenly, a dense fog lifted off the water, and the British could not see the troops being ferried across the river to safety. The Americans had escaped. The hand of God assisted them. Had the British been able to get to Washington, it would have been over. The Revolutionary War was a brutal war. Many, many were killed. Many were maimed. Many homes were destroyed. It was a very difficult time in American history. And as we need to appreciate their sacrifice, we need to appreciate what God did to bring this nation into fruition. So after the war was won, the moment had come for our founders to come together and create a document that would preserve the freedoms that they fought so hard to procure. Our founding documents, the Constitution, the Bill of Rights, they're founded on biblical principles. So while there's no prescribed religion in America, we do need to appreciate the fact that it is Christian principles that undergird our freedom. God alone is the author and giver of freedom.
2: Our first president, George Washington, said, religion is the pillar of what we're doing here. Freedom of religion was not about stopping religion from imposing itself on government, which the way it's interpreted today, it was about stopping government from imposing itself on religion.
1: They knew what happens when you give power to the government, and it uses that to really engage in tyranny against your freedom of conscience, your freedom of speech, your freedom of religion.
0: As we look at our culture and what's happening in America today, we need to be very careful to protect freedom of religion. Throughout our history, God has been there during every crisis that we faced. Christians knew that God would not just want freedom for some people and not for all people. And in many cases, it was the church that really fought for the freedom of the slaves. And God never forgot that not all the people in America were free. And we paid a huge price.

0: know. Watch Carl Higbee, Frontline.
1: The soul of America is firmly grounded in God. We need to embrace that and celebrate that. Although our nation was founded on biblical principles, we are far from perfect as individuals or as a nation. However, God gives us the opportunity to turn from our sins, to repent. We can have a new future with God. In the first half of the 1800s, the American people got to work. They had manufacturing innovations. They pushed westward to explore more territory, and America was prospering. And as often happens, when people prosper, they tend to forget God, until God brought about the Second Great Awakening. During the Second Great Awakening, many faith-based Christian organizations were founded. The awakening stressed that Christians should improve society, and it was a driving force behind the abolitionist movement.
2: They saw an accountability to God and were fervent in their faith. And that leads to changes in society. How can you believe that man was created in the image of God and then enslave him?
3: God ordained that it was okay to own property, it's okay to accumulate wealth, but he also understood too that other human beings are not property. Other human beings, they have the right to their own lives, they have the right to their own personal feelings, they have the right to their own privacy.
1: When we talk about divine providence, the hand of God on our nation, he often raises up a man for the moment. Abraham Lincoln was a man that God raised up for that moment in time. And when he became president, the South had just seceded. The Civil War was brutal, families fighting against families and being destroyed. This issue was so deeply entrenched in America that it really had to be dug out from the core of our existence as a nation. Lincoln was aware that God himself was calling for all people to be free. And finally, he did bring forth the Emancipation Proclamation, which really gave freedom to every slave in America. Until the Emancipation Proclamation, the North was struggling, but afterwards, the battles became more and more in favor of the North, and eventually the South was defeated. Over 600,000 people killed in the Civil War, and many, many more wounded. Such a deep divide in this nation, and yet the people of God felt that it was imperative that we right this wrong in America.
2: After tragedy is a time when especially Christianity and faith are so important. How do you have that kind of bloodshed amongst two groups and come back together, if not through forgiveness, if not through healing, reconciliation that can only come through a merciful God?
1: The Civil War was not the last difficult time that we've had in America. We saw the Civil Rights Movement, and again we see God raising up men and women who are his voice, like Martin Luther King, preaching freedom for all and rights for all.
4: Free at last! Free at last! Thank God Almighty, we are free at last!
2: If you go through our history and you see the largest moments of change on the key issues, they always come out of the church. The women's suffrage movement came out of the church. The child labor laws came out of the church. This is the history of America.
1: We can see in the 20th century how America grew in prosperity. It is remarkable the wisdom that God has given to Americans in every field of endeavor. If we look at medicine, education, science, and technology, the incredible breakthroughs that men and women have had in America are truly remarkable and the envy of the world. The 20th century was a bloody century, as we know, and we were involved in several wars. World War I, World War II, Korea, Vietnam, and at great cost to America. And yet during those times, the faithful were there praying. And God has always been there, even in our dark times, putting us on the path out of crisis, out of darkness, and back into the light.
2: If you look all across the world, the cross was the symbol that was used for sacrifice. In World War II, America fought an incredible evil, an evil that treated human beings in the worst way we've ever seen in the history of the world. They knew that ultimately this was a moral battle between good and evil. And so America rightly felt like God was on their side.
5: With the unbounding determination of our people, we will gain the inevitable triumph. So help us God.
3: In every GI soldier's backpack, he got a small Bible, and it had an inscription from the President of the United States. World War II was very clear to understood. There was no ambiguity. There was no gray area. We were a force for good. Nazi Germany, Empire of Japan were a force for evil. That needed to be stopped, and God was a part of stopping them.
1: The 50s were a beautiful time in many regards. People were prosperous. We had a great sense of family values. The family is the major societal structure that God created. But it seems like we can never hold the blessing, the peace, indefinitely. The 60s came with a tremendous amount of upheaval, a lot of rebellion against government, just a lot of thinking that was outside of Christian principles. And so we are living in that moment today where there is a clash of cultures between political ideologies like communism and Marxism and socialism that would be totalitarian in their nature. And we need to go back to our Constitution and understand that while everybody has the freedom to believe what they want, our underlying documents cannot be changed.

0: today to protect you and your family.
1: There are no other nations that can say that they have lived under a constitution and been free for 250 years. We are one nation under God. God founded us and he has preserved us. And we need to look to him for the prosperity and the health of the nation. We cannot succumb to communism or Marxism or other ideologies that will bring down the freedom that we have. Millions have died around the world because of these ideologies. And much of what we are seeing today started decades ago. It seems as though from the time of the 60s that there has been a spiritual battle raging in America.
2: You had the assassination of JFK. We had the revolution against authority and against tradition. We had the removal of prayer from our public schools. We had the Roe v. Wade decision that came down, which began to treat life as not as sacred. These are huge changes, and we suffered for it.
1: There are those who would bring down America. There are those who would bring down Christianity, and we cannot let that happen.
2: A few decades later, in the 80s, people started to go back to church, get back involved in faith. You had the moral majority. You had Christian coalition. And so that began to change America and the public policies. And it's where you see different things like the effort to overturn Roe v. Wade, to bring back sanctity of life and other Judeo-Christian principles that had not been in play for a while.
3: This renewed emphasis on faith not only shaped America, it helped shape the world.
4: Ronald Reagan used to call the Soviet Union godless communists because they didn't allow religion in the Soviet Union, because they didn't want anything competing with the worship of the state.
3: Pope John Paul II was an extremely valuable ally of Ronald Reagan.
5: Only when the fellowship of all men under the fatherhood of God is recognized and acknowledged will the world finally know true peace and understanding.
4: John Paul II used his pulpit to proselytize against the evils of the Soviet Union.
3: He taught that human dignity does not come from the state, it comes from God.
2: When Ronald Reagan stood up at the Berlin Wall and said,
5: "Mr. Gorbachev, tear down this wall."
2: That was all speaking to the desire for freedom that those citizens had, and that weakened them from within. And so the collapse of the Soviet Union was a combination of economic, military, but moral and religious as well.
1: The terrorist attacks on September 11th, 2001, took the lives of nearly 3,000 people. People flooded back to the churches because there was a threat on American soil.
2: We saw everybody in Congress, Democrat and Republican, standing on the steps of the Capitol, singing God Bless America.
6: God bless America, my home sweet home.
2: There was a unity, there was a spiritual part that was heavy in what you immediately saw all across America.
1: But shortly after 9/11, people just went back to their old ways of living. This push and pull for Christ against Christianity. The spiritual battle is raging in families, it's raging in cities, and it's raging across the nation. COVID was a different kind of crisis for Americans. We were locked in our homes. The churches were shut down. We lost our religious freedom during COVID. The government did not have the right to close them, and we can never let that happen again.
2: We see Marxists, socialists that are now running for offices being elected. Unbelievably, in some places. These are people who cannot allow religious freedom, who cannot allow faith.
1: But we are not alone. Even though the battle rages around us, we serve the King of Kings. Christ is victorious. Freedom will win if we do not give up.
7: The Supreme Court overturning Roe versus Wade, ending abortion as a constitutional right after nearly a half century.
1: Thankfully, under the Trump administration, Christianity is being honored once again in America. We have a president currently who does embrace freedom of religion for all.
8: Under the Trump administration, we're defending our rights and restoring our identity as a nation under God. We are one nation under God.
1: We are seeing more people praying for

0: God of the universe. And it's an amazing thing to live in America.
1: The 250th anniversary is a perfect time for us to remember that our country was built upon a belief in God and the fight for religious freedom. Our founders created a country that was unique. It was built upon the idea that we had unalienable rights that no government could take away.
2: We are a nation that embraces personal faith, individuality, and all those things that make being an American important.
0: As we celebrate this year, this incredible birthday, it's so important that our children know that it wasn't just men who created America. It was God himself. If we don't know our history, how will we ever chart our future? We can never chart America's future in the best way without God. He's the one that has given us freedom. He is the one who will preserve it. And if we follow him, we have many bright days ahead. We need to remember today and tomorrow and every day. We can never forget what God has done for America.
3: At America's 250th birthday, Lord, we give you thanks for our history, your work in our nation, and the godly people who have gone before us. We ask that you make us faithful and encourage each of us to stand strong in the place you have assigned to us. In our day, raise up a great cloud of witnesses and so work through each of our lives that we may one day be counted among them. We pray all this in the name of Jesus. Amen.
4: In order to make America great and glorious again, I am tonight announcing my candidacy for President of the United States.
5: I will fight for you with every breath in my body, and I will never, ever let you down.
4: All the while, Harris and Biden sit in the White House and try and figure out who's dumber.
6: Go home to your mom.
7: Let me see it again. Who voted? Then what the hell am I doing here tonight? Goodbye, everyone.
8: Who is in the building? But former presidents, Donald Trump, escorted by U.S. President and CEO Dana White.
9: In a world divided by political chaos, one man refuses to fade away.
8: Former leader of these United States of America.
10: You don't know what he said at the end of that sentence. I don't think he knows what he said either.
11: It's very simple to answer.
12: That's why I asked it.
11: It's very simple to answer. You're a nasty person, I'll tell you.
13: She doesn't work at McDonald's. She said she worked at McDonald's, right? There's only one problem. She didn't work at McDonald's. She's a liar. Liar.
14: If we don't have a sense of humor with what's happening to our country, we're really screwed.
9: Hello and welcome, everyone, to a new episode of Stand Up Trump, making America fun again. The comeback. Donald J. Trump, the 45th president of the United States, returned for a new battle to become our nation's 47th commander-in-chief. As the biggest comeback in political history unfolded on the national stage, Donald J. Trump vowed once more to make America great again. But in the shadows of Washington, D.C., a storm was brewing. The pundits and ruling class called him a loser and an illegitimate president, whose time in office should be stricken from the pages of history. Could Trump defy the odds once again?
15: These are the kind of guys you like to smack in the ass.
16: Do you think Donald Trump is a fascist?
12: Yes, I do. Yes, I do.
4: That's the real threat to democracy, stupid people.
17: Liberals are so stupid the way that they handle Trump.
16: What do you mean?
17: You should shut up. He wrote The Twist, and then that was it. He was on the casino circuit, and then you idiot liberals wrote him Twist again when you indicted him. And now he's a martyr.
16: And now he's
17: coming back, Jimmy.
16: The peppermint twist is back.
17: He's coming back.
4: And together we will make America powerful again. We will make America wealthy again. We will make America strong again. We will make America proud again. We will make America safe.

0: safe again. And we will make America great again. Thank you, New Hampshire. Go out and vote. God bless you. God bless you.
1: Donald J. Trump, the man who once shook the very foundations of Washington, made a triumphant return to the national stage. No one in history has battled his opponents, the courts, the mainstream media, and even attacks of violence quite like former President Trump. He's been hit with lawsuits, investigations, indictments, raids, lies, and attacks from the press, but he just keeps coming back, louder and stronger.
0: I've been indicted more than Alphonse Capone.
1: After nearly 4 years away from the Oval Office, Trump is back. Older, brasher, and ready to take on his rivals. And you know what that means. More rallies, more nicknames, and more fun.
0: This is a very rambunctious crowd. Go home to mom.
2: Nikki Haley, I know her well.
3: The guy's screaming, bird brain.
2: You know, he goes to the beach because one of his consultants thinks he looks good in a bathing suit, you know?
3: Why would we want to embarrass Gavin Newsom?
0: Who the hell ever thought we'd be voting for a communist for president?
4: Please don't allow our soldiers to walk around wearing red high-heeled shoes.
0: There's a guy I want in the foxhole with me.
2: No tax for the seniors. Do we have any seniors here?
0: I hate to admit it. I'm a senior.
2: They'll say he's got a conflict of interest. He's giving this to himself. Bing, bing, bing. Missile launch, bing, boom.
0: Who likes Sleepy Joe?
3: And I came out totally in favor of IVF. That's fertilization for the men in the audience.
0: He's almost as crazy as Nancy Pelosi. She's nuts.
2: No, Christie's, he's eating right now. He can't be bothered.
0: Isn't this better than reading off a frickin' teleprompter? What?
2: You ever hear of Pancho Villa with that thing and the bullets going across?
0: He was only a good vice president because he understood how to kiss Barack Obama's ass. Who likes Crooked Joe?
3: Oh, here's another one. Go home to mom. Go home to mama.
0: And your mother is voting for Trump?
1: Remember fake news? Well, it's alive and well, but even liberal audiences are now catching on.
5: I know you guys are objective over there, that you just report the news as it is.
6: Oh, I know. CNN makes a... I know.
7: Is that supposed to be a laugh line?
6: I wasn't supposed to be, but I guess it is.
1: Donald J. Trump found himself facing an opponent who appears nearly unstoppable, standing tall despite every obstacle. America set its sights on the rematch for the White House between Donald Trump and Joe Biden. Or was it?
8: Thanks to all members of Congress, Homeland Security Secretary, I'm not sure their initial order.
2: Medical?

0: 50.
1: Oh, hey, Watson.
0: Just getting jacked up for the summer with my pull-up routine.
2: No, Buzz, we get jacked up because electric rates often go up during the hot summer months. 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

0: Welcome back to Stand Up Trump, Making America Fun Again, the comeback.
1: I got hairy legs. Let me start off with two words. Made in America. Now I want to hand it over to the president of Ukraine, who has as much courage as he has determination. Ladies and gentlemen, President Putin.
2: Thank you so much.
3: I want
4: I don't find that confusing.
1: Groundbreaking Asian Americans like Vera Wang and Joan Shingang, I'm going to pronounce her, Shanga Kawawa. Sorry.
3: Go ahead.
1: No, probably best I don't. But I don't know about you, but I'm going to go to bed.
0: It was obvious that President Biden was struggling, as anyone could observe. But you would never know it, listening to liberals in the mainstream media. They would ask you not to believe what you could see with your own eyes.
5: The president's very sharp.
6: I think he's better than he's ever been.
7: Incredibly sharp, incredibly probing, incredible command.
1: Of Putin's kleptocracy. The guys who are the kleptocracies.
6: Best Biden ever.
1: I wouldn't have picked Vice President Trump to be vice president, but I think she was not qualified to be president.
5: Now, please welcome the 46th president of the United States, Joe Biden.
0: As the nation held its breath, the stage was set for the most anticipated face-off of the 2024 election.
1: Making sure that we're able to make every single solitary person eligible for what I've been able to do dealing with everything we have to do with, look, if we finally beat Medicare.
5: Thank you, President Biden. President Trump?
8: Well, he's right. He did beat Medicare. He beat it to death. People that are from mental institutions, insane asylum, terrorists. We have the largest number of terrorists coming into our country right now. All terrorists, all over the world. Not, no general got fired for the most embarrassing moment in the history of our country, Afghanistan. I've never seen anybody lie like this guy. He lies. I've never seen it. He could look you in the face.
1: Kareem, I got my handicap, which when I was vice president, down to a 6. And by the way,
8: that's the biggest lie, that he's a 6 handicap of all.
1: I was an 8 handicap.
8: Yeah.
1: 8. Never. But I have, you know how many?
8: I've seen your swing. I know your swing.
1: And I'm going to continue to move until we get the total ban on the total initiative relative to what we're going to do with more Border Patrol and more asylum officers.
5: President Trump?
8: I really don't know what he said at the end of that sentence. I don't think he knows what he said either.
0: Despite mounting pressure from his fellow Democrats, President Biden made it clear he had no intention of stepping aside and was determined not to go without a fight.
9: He'll have a press conference, a big boy press conference, his big boy press conference, a big boy press conference.
10: I guess a big boy press conference is what we're calling it.
11: Oh my God, stop saying big boy press conference.
0: President Trump seemed to be cruising to a landslide victory. But just as the dust settled, an ominous threat loomed on the horizon, catching everyone off guard. In Butler, Pennsylvania, a sinister twist awaited. On July 13th, 2024, on a cool evening in Butler, Pennsylvania, Donald Trump arrived to deliver a speech.
12: This is a big crowd. This is a big, big, beautiful crowd.
0: Unbeknownst to anyone, the event would take a dark turn. What began as a routine campaign stop suddenly turned into a tragic and chaotic scene.
12: If you want to really see something that's sad, take a look at what happened.
0: It was a close call, with some saying it could only be divine intervention. But Donald Trump managed to make it epic.
12: chart. I sleep with that chart every night. I kiss it. I love it. Because that chart saved my life. I looked to the right. Bing.
3: Missed it by that much.
4: If they had told you that the shooter was there, would you have tried to take him out with your three wood?
13: I think so.
4: Yeah.
14: There you go.
15: On a personal note, it's, yeah, I mean, seeing Donald Trump get up after getting shot in the face and pump his fist in the air with the American flag is one of the most badass things I've ever seen in my life.
12: Lee, thank you very much. Really.
0: Just a few months later, Donald Trump was back in Butler, Pennsylvania, this time with a very rich friend.
12: As I was saying,
16: we had one president who couldn't climb a flight of stairs and another who was fist pumping after getting shot. Fight, fight, fight.
17: Is he your favorite African American?
13: Yeah. He's a piece of work. Okay.
0: With his approval ratings now skyrocketing, Donald Trump began to pick up momentum in the race for the White House against Joe Biden.
18: All of us on the tours and everything, we all want Daddy Trump back.
19: Well, guess what? They're trying to push me out of the race.
20: No!
19: Well, let me say this as clearly as I can. I'm staying in the race.
0: Yeah! In only a matter of days, the 2024 election would take yet another crazy turn.
21: They said, we'll do it the nice way, or we'll do it the hard way.
22: So I've decided the best way forward is to pass the torch to a new generation.
0: With only a few months to go before the election, voters in both parties were left wondering, what could be next?
23: No,

0: Schmidt, weeknights.
1: You're watching Stand Up Trump, making America fun again. The comeback.
2: Joe Biden became mentally impaired. Kamala was born that way.
3: What do you want to know?
4: Excuse my language.
2: That is the laugh of a crazy person.
5: I grew up understanding the children of the community are the children of the community.
1: No. Kamala Harris emerged as the Democrat nominee, despite not a single vote being cast for her, and raising questions about her qualifications.
6: Do not trust Kamala Harris. She only became attorney general because she was a mistress to the married San Francisco mayor, Willie Brown.
7: She's nothing but a prostitute.
6: Put in on fake urban accents.
8: You better thank a union member for vacation time.
6: Kamala, how stupid do you think we are?
9: You think you just fell out of a coconut tree?
2: You saw Kamala at the convention when she got up? Thank you, thank you. Thank you, thank you, thank you.
10: Thank you, thank you, thank you, thank you, thank you, thank you, thank you.
1: President Trump quickly agreed to a second debate, this time with a brand new opponent.
11: Comrade Kamala Harris.
2: This is a radical left liberal. Will end up being Venezuela on steroids. She was big on defund the police. In Minnesota, she went out. Wait a minute. I'm talking now. If you don't mind, please. Does that sound familiar? She wants to confiscate your guns, and she will never allow fracking in Pennsylvania. In Springfield, they're eating the dogs, the people that came in. They're eating the cats. They're eating the pets of the people that live there.
1: Trump now faced an adversary with speaking skills and presence that rivaled those of his former opponent, or not.
10: You watched the debate! You watched the debate! You saw that!
2: They know Kamala. They know Kambabla.
6: And you can talk about if you're the wokest or woker, but just a more woke than less woke.
5: Yeah. We just need to move past the failed policies that we have proven don't work.
10: That is called Bidenomics.
1: Seeking to intensify their efforts against Kamala Harris, the Trump campaign kicked it into high gear and poured it on in the last days before November 5th.
2: She said she worked at McDonald's, right?
12: Former President Donald Trump visiting a Bucks County McDonald's.
13: From the drive-through window, Donald Trump waved, and the crowd of several thousand outside cheered.
2: That's the compliment. It was a big part of her resume that she worked at McDonald's, how tough a job it was. She specifically worked at the French fry.
14: I've now worked for 15 minutes more than Kamala.
2: There's only one problem. She didn't work at McDonald's. She's a liar.
1: It was actually pretty easy to contrast Kamala's political record and her positions on key issues, although she did provide quite a moving target.
2: It's called no tax on tips. No tax on tips.
10: And eliminate taxes on tips.
2: So all of a sudden, out of the blue, she comes out. That was months ago I said that.
1: And bless his heart, Joe Biden was not much help.
15: The only garbage I see floating out there is his supporters.
2: One of my people came in and said, sir, would you like to drive a garbage truck? Nobody gets along better with Puerto Rico and the Puerto Rican people than me. They love me and I love them. And I come into the arena and I say, where's my jacket? They said, it would be unbelievable if you could wear it on stage. I said, and I said, no way. I got 25,000 people standing outside. I got all these people here. There's no way I'm wearing it on stage. They said, oh, okay, sir. I said, get me my jacket. But if you did, you know, it actually makes you look thinner. I said, and they got me. I said, I want to wear it on stage. I didn't like Biden very much, and now I like him quite a bit.
11: Because everything about Kamala Harris rollout, it's phony and it's fake. Did you see when President Obama and Michelle called? Did you see? Hello? Hello? Yes. Yes. Who is this? Oh, this is Michelle and Barack. Oh, oh. So surprised to hear. They got four cameras in front. Oh, I'm so surprised. It's on speakerphone. Listen, we just want to congratulate you on destroying Joe Biden. I mean, on winning the...
1: Nearly all the pollsters and pundits claimed it was going to be a tight race with a razor-thin margin for Kamala Harris or Donald Trump, whoever won. It was all going to come down to seven swing states, with the candidate who wins Pennsylvania winning it all.
11: There's a group called White Dudes for Harris. Have you seen this? White Dudes for Harris. Anybody know? Are some of you here? White Dudes for Harris. Doesn't sound like it. But I'm not worried about them at all because their wives and their wives' lovers are all voting for me.
1: Despite many political analysts and media outlets anticipating a closely contested race, what actually happened defied all expectations.
0: I want to thank the American people for the extraordinary honor of being elected your 47th president and your 45th president.
1: It was Donald Trump prevailing in a 312 to 226 electoral landslide, the biggest margin of victory since Ronald Reagan swept 49 of 50 states in 1984. It left Democrats and their media allies wondering, what went wrong?
16: You know what? Come here.
17: Welcome to the resistance.
1: While Democrats may dominate the media, Hollywood, and academia, President Trump has the support of everyday Americans, and there are a lot of them. Thank you for enjoying this episode of Stand Up Trump, Making America Fun Again, the comeback. And thank you, President Trump,

0: It feels like the 4th of July already. I'm actually hearing fireworks all over the place. I'm loving it. All right. Be careful with the fireworks, though. Only where it's legal and you got fire extinguishers and kids beware. I think it's a magical time for America. I really do. I'm into it. I think a lot of people are into it. I wish there was a slightly more, I don't know, unified vibe in America right now. But so be it. I don't really want unity with a bunch of people who don't believe in the border and with a bunch of people who believe that children should be sexualized. That's a real thing, and it's crazy. And our founding fathers, what would they have thought if that was in store? What would that? They might have just, never mind. They might have gone back to England. I don't know what they would have done, but they would have been shocked, right? So, America 250, we made it. And are we going to make it to 300? Are we going to make it to 275, 260? Well, we're in a much better place with President Trump in the White House, of course. You know, there's something else almost as important, if not more important, than July 4th, 1776. The Constitution of the United States, right? We the people, wasn't actually ratified until about 12 or 13 years later. 1789, I believe, is when this thing became the law of the land. And some might say that that is just as important, if not more important. And who's a little iffy on some of the ins and outs of the Constitution? I've been working on it. I've been working on it a lot. And anybody can do it. Our founding fathers were brilliant. They wrote it in such a way that regular people could understand it. Now, lawyers get involved and they complicate everything sometimes so that they can remain lawyers and everybody else has got their head spinning when you read their briefs and all that. But you want to be a hit at your next dinner party, okay, and maybe rule the liberals who think they know everything. And if you don't go to a party like this, if this is more your scene, say whatever these guys are up to, you can win just about any argument. Maybe you want to skip that little outing if you know some fundamentals. Article 1. Be honest, who knows what Article 1 covers in the Constitution? Article 1, anybody, anybody? I had to look it up. I did it about 2 years ago. I didn't know until then. Article 1 is, let's see it, basically all the congressional stuff. Legislative, all legislative powers here and granted, blah, blah, blah, blah, blah. It continues, Senate, House, terms of office, that kind of thing. Article 2. What's Article 2 all about? Well, you can kind of figure it out at this point. Now, I know a lot of people know it, but a lot of people don't. Article 2 is about presidential power. And this line right here, the executive power shall be vested in a president of the United States of America. It says it right there. You know, whenever they're trying to say, oh, President Trump, how dare he fire somebody who's eminently fireable? He's the president. He can fire anybody in the executive branch and the Supreme Court agreed with that today. Pretty significant ruling. Article 3, speaking of the Supreme Court. Okay, there's one more branch. Article 3 is, well, the judicial, right? The judicial power of the United States shall be vested in one Supreme Court. Yeah, it looks a little funny there that they got the lowercase s in Supreme Court, but that's how they wrote it. Supreme Court. So the Supreme Court today, yes, they ruled that President Trump can fire people in the executive branch, except that lady who works in the Fed for some reason. This one bothers me a lot. E. Jean Carroll. You know E. Jean, this maniac? Well, they wouldn't hear the president's case. It fought it all the way up to the Supreme Court. And the Supreme Court said, no, we're not going to weigh in. The previous, I guess, verdict stands. Now, that doesn't mean they agree with this crazy person. It might just mean that it's not interesting enough for them from a legal standpoint. It might affect just President Trump. And they don't like cases like that. They like cases that are going to have an impact on a lot of people. And actually, it only affects Donald Trump, not President Trump. Still, I wish they blew this person apart and her fake story. More on that in a little bit. The mail-in voting, this was a major disappointment that somehow mail-in voting 5 days after Election Day is A-OK. Doesn't seem that way to me. Then again, I'm not a lawyer, but I have read the Constitution. They talk about election day. They don't talk about election season. Go back to the Constitution. Clarence Thomas does it every single issue that comes up. And that document never fails. So, take a look at these individuals, the new socialists, the new stars, right? Now, they don't even believe in a Supreme Court. They don't, or if they do, they want it to be expanded to about 150 people, okay? These are outright communists, socialist communism. It's really the same thing. And they hate America. This is when they're in public and they kind of cleaned up their act. This is after they deleted all their crazy tweets. And anyway, here's a little sample.
1: I'm someone who has been having to be forced to save the Democratic Party from itself.
2: I will continue to call for Palestinian liberation.
3: If you're Blue Cross Blue Shield CEO, I'm pretty damn dangerous.
4: ICE is a direct impact of post 9/11 war on terror policies of attack on Muslim communities, particularly.
0: Okay, let's translate. They hate America and they hate Israel. And Democrats are totally intimidated by these people. They hate America. They hate Israel. That's the code, everybody. That is the code. And remember that. Now, they have a face, right? A face of this socialist movement that is a friendly, smiling face. Mamdani. But he is not friendly and smiling. I think he's evil, actually. And I know he's a liar. Like this.
5: We've done all of these things while also delivering the lowest recorded crime in our city's history. That's what it looks like to have democratic socialism. And what you're seeing is that New Yorkers experienced this for 6 months and made the decision that they wanted to see more of it on the national stage as well.
0: Ah, yes, yes, yes, yes, sure, sure, sure. No, right now in the Democrat Party and the DSA, it is considered fun and acceptable to hate America and hate Israel. And you got about a little sliver of people to show up on the last day of school to vote. You know what really gets me? This whole thing about crime. New York City has never been safer. Never been safer. These guys manipulate the books, right? They do. They play games with the numbers. And they get in the way of cops responding to crime. This would not have happened. Pump up the volume, everybody. The cops are trying to get to a crime, and they can't because of these crazy bike riders. And they just stay there. They stay there in the street. You see what it says on the back of that guy's shirt? Ticket full. It says, if you look, community affairs. I don't know, community affairs. That sounds a little bit like social work. I mean, this is the police. We know what they do. We know what they're supposed to do. And the guy goes right back after being pushed out of the line. They're blocking about 6 cop cars that want to respond to something important. That's how they keep the crime down. Look at this. This is what's really happening in New York, right? Some of these scenes I've never seen in my life. Holding up that terrorist flag, doing donuts around a ring of fire in Queens. Okay, sure. Crime is going down, right, Mayor? They do this in the open. What else we got going in New York City lately? It's bad all over the place. It's intense. It's dirty. It's awful. And then with a straight, stupid, smiling face, that guy will say, it's never been safer. It's never been safer. The nerve of that individual, really. Oh, yeah. Here's, you know, we can go on like this. It's open season. Open season. In large part, somewhat thanks to BLM and all that nonsense and the residual effect. But this Mamdani, who doesn't like cops, he got to be mayor by getting arrested by cops. Kids think that's cool these days. All right. Now, I'm told that there are normal Democrats out there. Now, that's not true. Now, these guys are not normal, right? But let me see the regular Democrats, the Schumers, the Pelosis. No, No, they already failed their big test. You see, they should step up and say, we want no part of this. But they're not prepared to do that because they're afraid, they're intimidated, and in the end, they just want power. And also, you know this whole thing with the drag queens and sexualizing children, right? When Democrats form the habit of defending this or looking the other way. Because once you say that this is okay, you'll say yes to anything, okay? You'll be anti-Semitic, you'll be anti-border, you'll be anti-America. If you can't stick up for children, really, you've lost your soul. Speaking of lost souls, let's go to Minneapolis and Mayor Fry presiding over a recent executive order.
6: This is the bathhouse ordinance. Everybody ready?
0: The bathhouse ordinance. They closed the bathhouses back in the 80s because gay men were showing up and having a lot of sex in them and transferring deadly diseases to each other. And that was a horrible thing. AIDS, right? AIDS was out of control. And public health authorities were trying to do the right thing. Politicians were trying to do the right thing. Ed Koch, who, by the way, they tell me now he's gay or was gay. I don't care. He was a good mayor and a good man. Anyway, this is what they were trying to do back then.
7: New York, where as many as 400,000 people are infected with the AIDS virus, the government is taking a close look at city bathhouses.
8: Your bathhouses have not taken appropriate measures to stop it. Then you go into court and you get a court order that says this bathhouse has failed to carry out the regulations, and then you close it down.
0: Simple as that. Ed Koch. He really was a good mayor in many ways. And history, well, history, I guess the final word hasn't been written on him. I thought he was great. So back to Minneapolis. So they opened the bathhouses. You know, AIDS, I believe there's a treatment, but there's not a cure, right? And not only, you know, back to the whole thing about the children, if you'll agree to that, you'll agree to anything, even things that will endanger people. This is what happens in City Hall in Minneapolis.
9: Minneapolis City Hall for the first drag show. What are you guys doing after this?
10: Going to work.
9: Okay, all right, cool.
11: Why are you getting the camera to go for this one?
9: Is there a problem?
10: Do you have a problem?
0: The thing that gets me about this little interaction, the cops. Take a look. The cops are looking suspiciously at the individual chronicling the drag time story hour for children or the drag time, whatever the hell it is, because there are kids at this thing. And they encourage the kids to give dollar bills to those creeps who are dancing in the most kind of lame way. I've seen Dancing with the Stars. I know what good dancing looks like. These guys can't dance. Watch. See that little kid there? And did you see that big person just jumping around? That is not good dancing. Just because you can dress up like a woman or another gender doesn't make you a good dancer. And that's what none of these guys seem to realize. They put that crazy clothes and makeup on and everybody goes bananas. I don't get it. Do you?

0: I love this guy who's chronicling the whole thing. Zach, he's great. The cops are still on his case. Did you see how lame that woman was coming down? Oh, man, coming down the steps. I could have done that, but I don't want to because I'm somewhat normal. Somewhat. Keep going. And there he is, Jacob Fry. After the George Floyd thing and after crying at that funeral, I thought he was finished. But he's not. Actually, and that's his little girl, right? Do we have that picture from the other angle? His little girl is right there. And that's just, I think that's child abuse. I think this is why what the cops should have been looking at. Sir, this is not appropriate. This is not an appropriate venue for children or well, the venue was fine. This is not an appropriate whatever for children, whatever this thing is. Are we beating this thing to death? I'm sorry. We got two more and an important message from Zach at the end. Do you see that thing about the dollar? That little five-year-old kid giving that creep a dollar bill. Why? Because the mother said so. Where do you get that thing from giving dollars to performers and dancers? Where does that come from? Does anybody know? Am I the only one? It's a strip club thing. That's the only place where it's acceptable to do it. Not that that's that acceptable. Then again, one more from Mr. Zach.
1: Just at the Drake show?
2: Sorry, I don't talk to strangers.
1: Sorry, you shouldn't bring kids to a Drake cool show. Super weird. Super weird. Indoctrination of your kid, huh?
0: Super weird. It should be super criminal.

0: but lost to Walter Mondale.
1: I'm ecstatic. I'm so excited that this has come out. My heart is full of gratitude for the attorney generals and for ADF and all their work on this.
2: I feel absolutely vindicated. I feel, of course, excited. I feel optimistic about the future.
3: We see from today's decision, this is not a red issue or a blue issue. This is truth. This is fairness. This is safety. This is justice.
4: Well, congratulations to the athletes. No more men in women's sports. The Supreme Court said so. President Trump came up with an executive order. That was big. That was bold. But now I guess the word, it's been codified in large part thanks to our next guest and the people at the Alliance Defending Freedom. Jonathan Shrugs, senior counsel at the Alliance Defending Freedom. Sir, you were co-counsel in the West Virginia ban and the lawsuit. Congratulations on these stunningly successful results. Is this issue, as President Trump said, like put to bed now? Is this done, this nightmare?
5: Well, it should be. I mean, the court said that biology is real, biology matters, and that states can protect women's sports. Unfortunately, a lot of blue states, hostile states to women, have said otherwise. So there's still work left to do. 27 states right now are protecting women's sports, but 23 states are not. But we've got litigation going on in those other states, and we are hopeful to protect women across the country.
4: You've been, so immersed in this stuff. I still can't understand. I read part of Ketanji Brown Jackson's and some of the dissenting views. I still can't figure out what the essence is that they believe that a man should be allowed to participate. Good lawyers can do that, advocate for the other side. Do you understand really the essence of their argument?
5: Well, it's hard. I wish I could push forward a good argument. But when you reject the truth, the harms are devastating and they're widespread. And you see that on the ground. You see across the country, women getting pushed off from podiums, women getting sexually harassed. Just in West Virginia, the plaintiff in this case, the male athlete who played women's sports, beat over 470 girls over 1,400 times. That's just one athlete. So we got to raise the question, how many more girls have to be pushed off the podium? How many more girls have to suffer for people to wake up in these other states? It's gone on for too long, and we need just common sense to prevail.
4: Let's hear from, one of the plaintiffs, Becky Pepper Johnson, about her case. Yeah, take a look at this.
6: I've had my rights and my life debated by politicians who never even have met me. No one should have to be treated the way I and many other transgender kids are treated in this country today. Yeah. But I know this case isn't just about me or even just about sports. It's just one part of a plan to push transgender people like me out of the public life entirely. And someone has to speak up for what's right and defends our freedoms.
4: Well, a total hero, and so are you, actually. Can I ask you culturally or what? Like, this seemed to come for me from nowhere, you know, this insanity. What sparked it? How do we get here? What started the ball in motion? Because it really is kind of an insane notion. 30 years ago, this was impossible, inconceivable. Yet we went through this. What do you think started it?
5: I think it's just a lot of ideology and activists, gender studies departments and other groups across the country just pushing a lie that the reality is that no amount of drugs can turn a boy into a girl. And for us to pretend otherwise just perpetuates that lie and people get harmed. And I think in the past 5 years, people have really woken up. They've seen these examples like Leah Thomas. They've seen the examples, like I mentioned, in West Virginia. A male athlete this just year won the state title in shot put, displacing numerous girls. You hear examples of girls getting sexually harassed in locker rooms, in restrooms. I mean, this is the fallout from starting with a false premise and a false belief. Again, I go back to the point that biology matters, and you can't erase those differences. You can't erase the physical differences between men and women without perpetuating harms throughout society, and that just has to stop.
4: Real quick, how much personal, like nasty email and hate have you received from the left and the transgender, the radical transgender, because I've seen them. They get really, really ugly and mad and violent.
5: Well, it's part of doing business as an attorney. I actually more, think about it for our clients, right? Are the female athletes that we represent across the country who receive so much hate mail just for standing up for truth. They are the true heroes, and we should be applauding them.
4: Absolutely. Really, they are. And I'm so grateful to you and to them, of course. Thank you, sir. Jonathan Scruggs at the Alliance Defending Freedom. It's adflegal.org. Thank you very much, sir. And we'll be right back.

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1: This they're trying to push desperately as the scandal do July, summer, beyond, that President Trump is wealthy and just might be getting wealthier. Trump pulled in at least $2 billion after returning to the White House. They told me he was a billionaire in 1982. I would imagine there are ups and downs when you are a billionaire. No big deal. What else did they say? Another headline, Trump's money-making run, unrivaled in presidential history. So what? He's the richest guy to be president. I think that's fine. They're trying to turn it into a scandal. The Trump children are making money. You know, they don't work for the White House. And 20 years ago, they were successful international businessmen and women. What's not to let them live their lives? This is not a problem. Jared Kushner. A lot of people are saying, well, Jared Kushner, you know, he's making money. He's buying things and selling things. How dare he? Well, here's something about Jared Kushner that I know. Years before he met Ivanka, Donald Trump's daughter, this man was buying and selling billion-dollar buildings. He bought 666 Fifth Avenue, an iconic New York building, for $1.8 billion in 2007. All right? They operate on a different frequency. Okay? Good for them. The fake news doesn't understand. It's fascinating to me. Oh, and there's something about a mine in Kazakhstan. Good for them. I would imagine that international business people do these kinds of things. I don't think crack addicts do these kinds of things, right? Yet he attempted to. What they're leading out as they try to make this into a big scandal, what the Trumps are doing, 10% for the big guy. He had no skill, and the money was going to the Biden family, also people with no skills. In 2006, 2007, 2010, 2011, the Trumps were on The Apprentice, doing deals all around the world. What was Hunter up to during that time?
2: I hardly went anywhere now, except to buy. It was me and a crack pipe and a Super 8, not knowing which the f*** way was up. All my energy revolved around smoking drugs and making arrangements to buy drugs.
1: It was the life of a crack addict. All right. His father was sending him all over the world to meet with the Chinese. Wow. Let's send that crack addict to Ukraine and get him $60,000 a month. That was, well, Hunter wasn't a child, but it's some form of abuse from Joe to send that man all over the place alone. You know, that's a bad place to be. International hotel rooms is the worst thing for a drug addict. Oh, what else was he doing? Hooking up with his brother's wife.
2: Kathleen found text between Hallie and me on an old iPad that I must have left at the house. That gave her the gift justification. I was the sicko sleeping with my brother's wife.
1: Wow. Yeah. Sicko sleeping with your dead brother's wife. How about that? Hallie. And Hunter got her hooked on cocaine. I hear she's off. That's a good thing. And she has remarried. So, you know, back to the mine situation, I expect international business people who aren't doing drugs to possibly those kinds of opportunities come their way. An opportunity like this came Hunter's way, actually, regarding a mine, minerals in China. Hunter was not qualified to be anywhere near that, but somehow he was.
3: I get calls from my father to tell me that the New York Times is calling, but my old partner, Eric, who literally has done me harm for I don't know how long, is the one taking the calls because my father will not stop sending the calls to Eric. I have another New York Times reporter calling about my representation of the, literally, Dr. Patrick Ko, the f***ing spy chief of China, who started the company that my partner, who was worth 323

0: $1 billion, found it. It is now missing. The richest man in the world is missing, who was my partner. He was missing since I last saw him in his $58 million apartment and signed a $4 billion deal to build the largest LNG port in the world. And
1: it kind of sounds like a criminal scheme that he's talking about. It's so desperate because he needs the money. He needs the money for crack. It's kind of sad, right? But it's also infuriating that the media allowed this to happen, and they covered for him. Not only the media, the FBI, the laptop came from Russia, all that stuff. So the Trumps are the kind of people I trust, all right, because they're trustworthy, and they have been in business, and I don't think they're doing anything wrong. And it's all there in plain sight, you know? They have no problem prosecuting the guy. If you see a crime, good luck with that.
2: When you're in the news business, it never stops. News is always...

0: support it.
1: That's my job, and I aim to do it every night. Well, take a look at this young reporter. She looks great. I'm told she is great at the news and very credible, very good at her job. She's worked in local news in South Carolina and Tennessee, but she has kind of shocked the world with her career plans. She's walking away from TV news and has embraced the Bible. She wants to go into perhaps the ministry. This, I believe, is a pretty sudden decision. Here she is on the news, all right? This is what she does or did previous to all this.
2: East Nashville is seeing a different kind of wild animal, a coyote.
3: And I have seen them there in East Nashville. News 2's Sophia Petrovich spoke with neighbors and the TWRA. She joins us with more in tonight's Neighborhood News. Sophia.
4: Hey, guys. Well, Brandy Frigo, who lives near Stratford Magnet School, says recently on her walks around the neighborhood, she has seen several coyotes.
1: Sophia Petrovich, I could totally see you on the Today Show, but you're giving it all up, and what could be a better reason? You're embracing the Lord and the Bible. Welcome to the show. What happened?
5: Hey, it's so good to see you. Yes, it really wasn't this major thing that happened. I have worked in TV for 6 years, and I really have loved it. I mean, I've gotten to meet so many incredible people, and the job, it truly is rewarding, as you know. But I began studying the Bible about a year ago, and when I tell you, the Lord has just captivated my heart, and my love for the Bible has just grown so much over the past year. I have, you know, I love telling stories. I love telling people stories. I love meeting people, but I can't think of a better story to tell than the gospel of Jesus Christ. He's changed my life and has changed so many other people's lives in my life. So that's what I'm going for. I am taking my skills that I've learned as a reporter, and I want to use them to just spread the gospel and preach the name of Jesus.
1: Well, that's beautiful. It's great. And I'm just going to play the role of maybe mom and dad. Do you have enough money saved up to do this? Because, you know, initially, you know, I mean, how do you get, you know what I mean? I mean, you know, so
5: you
1: got some financial cushion.
5: Yeah. So
1: you got some financial cushion.
5: Yeah. So I, as you know, reporters do not make a lot of money. I mean, starting off in my job, actually was Greenville, South Carolina. I think I made $35,000 a year. I've worked in the news for 6 years. I worked in Nashville last. I just literally stopped working in Nashville about 3 weeks ago. So I've saved up enough money, and now I'm married though. So I have my husband's support in this. His name is Harrison, and he is truly my rock. And so he's a huge supporter of my dreams in ministry. And so, you know, I until I can make some money in ministry, you know, he's got me. So I'm thankful for that.
1: I love it. And they're playing the music. But before we go, did you give any consideration to spreading the gospel in your previous job, which I know is not the easiest thing to do because you got to go out and cover the coyotes or whatever it is. But I guess I'm answering my own questions. There are limitations to how much of your faith you can share or even how much they'll let you share. Is that right?
5: And no, it's so right. And it really was a kind of a fast transition. But I built relationships in the newsroom and people knew where I stood. People knew I was a Christian. And that was that. And so, those relationships outside of work really meant a lot to me. But here I am on this new journey, and it's going to be fun.
1: Sophia Petrovich, and a lot of people are going to be saved because of you. Good
5: Amen.
1: Luck. Stay in touch. Find her on social media. She's all over the place. This is a hot story right now for all the right reasons. Thank you, Sophia. Good luck, and we'll be right back.

0: is justice denied?
1: So Pete Buttigieg, take him full if you don't mind. This was the mayor of a small town in Indiana. He had the, chutzpah to run for president as the mayor of a small town in Indiana. Now that it's a legendary town, South Bend. He had no business running for president, but he actually won Iowa. How about that one? All right, so something bad happened, and I don't want this to happen to anybody. A false alarm. But you heard about these new types of false alarms. They call the cops. It's called swatting. You know, there's something really bad happening over at Pete's house. You better go. And they come. It's very dangerous for Pete, for the family, for the cops even. Anyway, it happened to him, and that's not a good thing. But some of this just might be on him. All right. Now, first, let's see him talk about it. And again, very sorry this happened to him.
2: Well, I was here in my study and noticed that there was a police officer and a CPS worker at the door. Showed him in, asked what was going on, and they started talking about this allegation. They couldn't tell me what the allegation was, and then they told me that I couldn't be around my children unsupervised until my children were interviewed. During that questioning, no one in the family could be present, and the next 24 hours are some of the darkest times of my life. I don't know how to describe it.
3: How are your children doing?
2: You know, they're 4 years old, and as a family, we're just trying to put this behind us. I don't know how much of this they're going to remember. I know I will. It's one of the most awful moments of my life and something I wouldn't wish on anybody.
1: Well, that sounds very terrible, and false accusations are ugly, ugly things, and sounds like somebody committed the crime there, and it wasn't Pete, and I hope they catch the person, and there's a prosecution. Now, Pete has showed off his babies a lot, right? Look at me, I'm married to a dude, and we just had babies, and I took 3 months off from work. Everybody remember that? He was transportation secretary, and he just skated out 3 months paternity leave. What the hell is that all about? I went back to work the next day. In fact, the day of. I don't know. To each his own, I guess. But, you know, he really kind of made a thing out of it. And that he's married to a man had a real political upside. I don't think it really should matter. But Chris Wallace, remember that guy? He swooned about this whole arrangement.
4: Inquiring minds want to know, your twin children, Penelope and Gus, are they going out tonight for Halloween? And if so, how will they be dressed?
2: So Chasten, my husband, found costumes.
4: So even if you can't get the bill through the house, Gus and Penelope will be infrastructure.
2: We're going to get both, Chris.
4: And how are you dealing with the lack of sleep?
2: Sleep is a distant memory, but we're adjusting.
1: I mean, what's going on here? What's really going on here is Chris Wallace is showing off. You see, I'm totally not fazed that it's a gay couple and they have babies. This is Chris virtue signaling to everybody. You see how sophisticated I am? See how cool and hip and how normal it is that Pete is married to Chasten and they've got two kids? All right, I'm sorry, but it still is to this day a little bit unusual. And some may say it's not exactly what's supposed to happen. You realize when you say this kind of stuff, I'm the one on thin ice. I don't think that should be the case. I also really don't think his sexuality should have anything to do with anything, but that's why he's transportation secretary under Biden, because of his sexuality. The press could not stop writing about it. What Pete was like in the closet, why he came out of the closet, what he was thinking when he was in the closet. What is it like now that he's out of the closet? This is why he won Iowa. This is why he just might be the next nominee of the Democrat Party. People love it. I don't get it myself. And I do remember when, you know, two dads was almost as weird as two moms. Who remembers that book in the 90s that everybody freaked out about? Heather Has Two Mommies. It was unusual, but now it's supposed to be commonplace. Unusual, it was almost, I don't know. Look, and I'm not pointing, believe it or not, I'm not pointing my finger at Pete. I can point the finger at me. There are a lot of things in the Bible, a lot of things. And unfortunately, I've done a few things that you're not supposed to do. Everybody has. But why is this one area somehow sanctified and politicized in such a positive way? I don't know. Have some theories. Certainly didn't get any wisdom on issues of faith from Joe Biden. One more thing on that guy. You ever notice he had an opportunity? He was a devout Catholic. He never shared his faith, really, in a serious way. It was always a punchline, literally a punchline for Joe Biden, Christianity.
3: The historic investments we're celebrating today is in Congressman Boebert's district. When my predecessor, the distinguished, anyway.
5: And our friendship goes a long way and can take us a long way.
1: I think that's blasphemy. There's something about that that's just not right. And there's something about Joe, a lot of things about Joe that's just not right.

0: Newsmax TV.
1: So this was pretty wild. Those two people, Russian, I believe, went to the top of the Empire State Building, the tippy, tippy, tippy top, even higher than King Kong went, all the way up on that antenna, to get engaged. The statement I saw wasn't political. It was like love beats war or something like that. Let me see those pictures of them actually getting engaged. Yeah, it gets on one knee and they take pictures up there. And I think she said yes. Kind of cool in a way. My wife is still mad at me. I asked her to marry me over text, and she thought that wasn't sufficient somehow. But anyway, I'm only kidding. They got arrested, but I think they've been released. And good for them. I'm glad they didn't fall. Looks like they're kind of expert climbers. Nobody should do that, but that was pretty cool. All the best. I'm off. I'll see you next week.

0: Good evening, Patriots. Welcome to Ed Henry, the Big Take Weekly. You can catch us every weekday right here on Newsmax, 5 p.m. Eastern. But until then, let's get to this week's Big Take. First, the Big Take. It's the Democrats, you know, they're no longer hiding the truth. From the East Coast of Maine, where they just handed the nomination for a key Senate seat to a guy with a Nazi tattoo, to the West Coast of California, where President Trump today charged Democrats are cheating dogs, his words, who chewed over Republican mayoral candidate Spencer Pratt and spit him out. The left is flat out now admitting they have zero interest in principles or any policies. It's all about power, raw political power.
1: Look, I don't think Republicans at this point can ask us to take the moral high ground.
2: There you go.
1: That is over at this point.
2: That's right.
1: That is over.
3: It's a choice.
1: I am sorry. Democrats have always fallen in love, and Republicans have always fallen in line. It's time for Democrats to stop that nonsense, put emotions on the side. Let's be strategic. Let's get some power. Yes. Let's take over the Senate. Yes. Let's take over the House. And let's right the ship.
0: You heard it from the mouthpiece of the left there at The View. The end justifies the means. You know, that started with Machiavelli, the 15th, 16th century Italian political philosopher, who preached the results matter more than the morality of your actions. If you recall, the communists embraced this approach with open arms in the 20th century. Marx, Engels, they pushed harsh means to get to the end result of their commie goals. And then Lenin, he ran with it, developed Bolshevism. Whatever served their communist revolution was good. Whatever slowed it down was terrible. A perfect pivot to Graham Plattner, who spent weeks and weeks telling everyone he had no idea the tattoo was a Nazi symbol. He blamed it all on a drunken night in Croatia. There's all kinds of evidence now, as you know, showing that's a lie. He knew, and now he's begging for redemption, which makes me wonder, what exactly, Graham, are you seeking redemption for? You've denied doing anything wrong.
4: Redemption is not just some simple or easy destination. It's a journey. I've made mistakes in my life, mistakes that I regret, that I live with, and that I continue to learn from. And I'm still far from perfect. But every day I wake up and I try to be a little bit better and a little bit kinder than I was the day before.
0: Aw, how noble. Until you read the official statement from Senate Democratic leaders like Chuck Schumer after Plattner won that Democrat primary last night in Maine. No mention of, say, affordability or promises of cracking down on lobbyists and such so that senators can no longer be bought, as Plattner said last night. No, the Democrat leaders got to the point. They say in the statement, it's about power, not principle. In November, Maine voters will elect Graham Plattner, and we will win a Senate majority. In other words, Sonny Hostin was right. Who cares about morality? Democrats have a midterm to win. They will throw anybody under the bus to get there. Even someone like Jeff Bezos used to be considered a big lefty, fighting climate change and all that stuff, when the left cared about issues. Now Bezos is just a boogeyman on the road to fighting the oligarchy.
5: The fact that Jeff Bezos exists and the fact that I know someone in Sullivan who works three jobs and pays 60% of her monthly income in rent, those two things are directly connected. There is no metric of hard work that justifies a billionaire when people in Eastern Maine work three jobs just to put food on the table.
0: What absolute trash. We don't care about the American dream. We want to espouse the philosophy of Marx, of Lenin. No wonder why the left is swooning for that guy. Overlooking all the scandals for Plattner, the Nazi tattoo and the rest, after years of falsely calling the president a Nazi, a fascist. No matter. The left sees in Plattner the chance to enact their socialist agenda. Damn the consequences. Which also really explains what's happening in California, where the statistically impossible developments knocked Republican Spencer Pratt right there out of contention for the Los Angeles mayor's race. Irregularities like this are pretty glaring. Democrats overwhelmingly vote late and by mail. That's what they tell us. But only Nithya Raman Democrats, not Karen Bass Democrats. Totally insane stuff. You look at the charts. These late arriving Democrats, none of them voted for Bass. The late arriving Democrat ballots did not help the Democrat that advanced to the November ballot on primary night, the incumbent Bass. They only helped the Democrat that needed to get to second place, you see, to push Pratt aside. Got it. Elon Musk, the real reason they don't want voter ID is to commit voting fraud. That is the obvious truth. Now, the president believes the left got their pound of flesh in L.A. and knew it was maybe a bridge too far to also knock Republican Steve Hilton out of the final two spots for governor. Perhaps because the left knows a statewide win in November is possible for Hilton, but it's going to be uphill.
2: The only reason they approve Steve Hilton is going to be 2 weeks. They said it. And then they approved him that night because the heat was on them, because they're cheating dogs. And you can't have a great country when that happens.
0: Cheating dogs, he says. The Democrat Secretary of State in California has already said accuracy before speed. Sure. But at what point do we get to probe a basic question? Does that approach produce the real, honest results? Or does it manufacture the results? What I love the most, though, is the leftists at MS Now slamming the president for even raising questions about what's going on in California and saying, you know, it's a threat to democracy and all the rest. And then immediately turning to their own left-wing dark conspiracy theories, unproven, of course, that somehow the president is going to steal the midterms.
3: President Trump amplifying baseless claims of election fraud in California. This continues. That's how California counts its ballots every year. I'll speak slowly for those who are confused.
6: Here we are. This is the 250th year of this country. Here we are. We're meant to be honoring, celebrating the Declaration. And we probably right now are facing, in some ways, the most concerted assault. Potentially. Hopefully it won't happen. But these rumblings, this is really worrisome stuff. This is preparing the ground, as you say, for a serious pushback against, I think, a free and fair election this November.
0: Rumblings that there will not be a free and fair election in November? What rumblings? And by whom? They never say, because they have no such evidence. So don't listen to Democrats like Platner, who say they've learned all these lessons. It's not redemption. It's raw calculation. The left wants to stave off a threat to control of Los Angeles that they've had for decades while winning Maine, maybe, and maybe, just maybe, flipping the U.S. Senate so they can get power, plain and simple. And that's the big take. So as promised, let's bring in the rap legend, America 250 concert headliner, Vanilla Ice, Robert Van Winkle. Rob, welcome.
7: Good to see you.
0: Can you believe the Democrats have been calling President Trump a fascist, a Nazi for all these years? And now these same Democrats line up behind a guy with an actual Nazi tattoo because they want this guy to get power.
7: I don't know anything about any of that, man. That's all you guys. That's, you know, I just try to stay neutral and be the musician that brings everyone together. None of that really has an opinion from me.
0: So why did you stick with this concert? Because all kinds of left-wing entertainers dropped out. You said, I'm sticking with it. Yeah. And you told
7: them,
0: stay in your lane. Why?
7: I said, I'm going to stay in my lane. And that's what that means. It means that I can only speak for myself. I can't speak for everyone else. And, you know, everyone's got their reasons, but for me, this is a huge honor. I'm playing, you know, America 250. This is the birthday of the country that made me. I love where I live. I love where I'm from. And I don't like anybody telling me that I can't be proud to be an American. I mean, I'm proud. 250 years. We made it. We're here. You know, there's all kinds of things we can, you know, hiccup about or shake up a snow globe, but I'm here to settle it, man, for this event. This is just about dancing and not taking everything so serious. Everyone's invited. And it's going to be a great event, man. We're going to bring a carnival. I got the 90s coming out like you wouldn't believe. I've got all the Ninja Turtles, man. We're going to dress like the neon colors and fanny packs. And everyone is a teenager, no matter how old or young you are. And we're just going to not take everything so serious and be pretty silly and enjoy being American. That's what it's about.
0: But what's better than that? There's a series of these concerts in Washington, D.C. What day are you performing? Is it more than one? So your fans out there know. And do you have anything special planned? Yeah. What are we going to see?
7: Yeah, 26th, we're playing, and it's going to be there, you know, at the mall. And it's going to be fantastic, man. You know, there's hundreds of thousands of people. It's going to be an amazing event. We're going to just crush it. Like I said, we're going to have so many things going crazy on stage, so many things happening. We've even got the Autobots coming out. They're like 12 foot tall. Everything that you remember from pop culture history, that all four Ninja Turtles, even got Splinter. And these are all the real ones, you know, like the OGs. So everyone that is our age and from 9 to 90 is going to be dancing. And that's my purpose, is to bring everybody together. And smiles are contagious, man. And that's what this is to enjoy the country that is still the greatest country in the world, and happy to be here and play this. And I'm honored to be invited and to do it. So it's going to be epic.
0: President Trump has praised you for sticking with it when others dropped out. Have you talked to him directly about this? Because I saw you quoted as saying, look, this is a billionaire in President Trump, could be on a beach somewhere in Saint-Tropez. Instead, he's literally taking bullets for this country.
7: Yeah, I mean, literally, this guy, you know, he's a winner. There's no doubt about it. There's nobody I've ever seen, you know, come back like that and take on all of the stuff that's thrown at him, you know, and he's definitely inspirational. I mean, wow, to be shot at and everything and want this job at all on your shoulders as a billionaire. You could be out living it up and not being shot at and just Saint-Tropez and shopping and enjoying, you know, the billionaire lifestyle. But instead, he's, you know, doing this. I don't really have much of an opinion. I don't vote on all at all, because I just I went to a time management course in Hawaii and they said, free yourself up to do real estate. It was so that freed up a lot of time for me. So my opinion really doesn't mean anything as a musician or an entertainer. I don't think that any entertainer should really kind of direction their fans, you know, because like I said before, I'd play for, and I'm being funny, but I actually played for Boris Yeltsin, and I play in Russia. I play all over, you know. Ice Ice Baby is the first global hip hop song ever in the world. And I have played in places that in Muslim countries, that, you know, in Iran and Iraq and these places that nobody would play. So for me, I like to play for anybody that books the show. And I'm just honored that you know, this is going to go down for the America's 250. It's
0: awesome. I get playing for Boris Yeltsin and, you know, Perestroika and opening up the former Soviet Union. But you've taken heat in recent days for saying you'd play there now for Putin. He's a killer, right? You know what's going on with the war in Ukraine. Do you want to clarify? You'd play for Putin. You also said you'd go to Iran. Do you mean do a concert for the people in Iran, or you wouldn't play for the Ayatollah, right?
7: I'll play for anybody, man. I'll be like Dennis Rodman over there playing basketball for the Supreme Leader, Kim Jong-un. I'm just saying these things to prove a point. I think you understand. I think you should take it with a grain of salt. Yeah. A musician shouldn't be put on a plateau like this. Our opinions really shouldn't persuade any fans or anything to do what we do. I think everyone should be themselves. We're not politicians, man. We're just entertainers.
0: Sit back
7: and entertain. Don't take an entertainer serious about any opinion politically or anything other than just dance. Put your dancing shoes on and let's go dancing. I don't take anyone serious.
0: It's the opposite of Bruce Springsteen. He wants to indoctrinate people. He's got, literally has a teleprompter like I do. He's got a teleprompter at his concerts, indoctrinating people with liberal stuff. You, on the other hand, you're opening a 90s themed brewery and a pop culture museum in South Florida. I live near there, so I want to come by and maybe bring the big take there. What are we going to find?
7: Heck yeah. We got four floors. We got the old Masonic temple. So we're dragging an anchor, you know, because it's all protected historically. But we got 3 years into it. We're all dressed up and ready to go. Green light. But, you know, we're building it out and everything. It's going to be fantastic because we have a pop culture museum on the second floor. This is 20 something thousand square feet. And it's going to have all these cool interactive things that you can go in, these Ninja Turtle rooms. But we've got everything that hit you throughout the years, from Muhammad Ali to the Beatles to Elvis Presley. And you can have parties in there. We've got rooftop bar for events, specializing in, you know, like art that you know, city is known for art. So we have art sculptures that'll be for sale. We got tons of pictures from the 1900s. This building was made in the 20s. So we got, you know, black and white and what Lake Worth used to be, because it's the oldest city down here south. It's older than Palm Beach. It's older than Miami and anything other than actually, you know, Key West.
0: Yeah, but, we love it.
7: Yeah, so it's going to be a great event. It's 1000 Lake Ave, and that's it, man. Come join.
0: We'll check it out. We'll do the show from there. Lee Greenwood is going to be performing. John Rich says he's a patriot, that he'll perform. And Rob, you're going to perform as well. Rob Van Winkle, we appreciate your time tonight. That was a lot of fun. Thank you.
7: It's an honor, my man. Thanks for having us. Happy birthday, America.
8: Information,

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1: To celebrate America's 250th birthday, the Ultimate Fighting Championship, UFC, as you see right here, it's on the other side there on the South Lawn. They're going to host a stacked fight card just steps from the Oval Office as the best mixed martial artists in the world compete in the octagon for a massive night of action, celebrating freedom and American excellence. And that defines my next guest. He's a rising superstar in the sport. And he's going to be squaring up against Kyle Daukaus at the White House for UFC Freedom 250. Let's welcome in MMA fighter Bo Nickel. Bo, you're a great friend. I appreciate you coming in. When we went to dinner recently, I felt very, very safe.
2: Of course. All my friends are safe with me.
1: All right, there you go. You've had an impressive career already. But to be included in this one-of-a-kind event right outside the White House or right at the White House in front of President Trump and thousands of patriotic Americans, how does it feel? I imagine you're bursting with some patriotism right now.
2: Of course, it's such a massive honor, and it still honestly at this point feels surreal. I think it'll start to really set in when I get to D.C. and kind of get to see, you know, what they have set up and everything. But yeah, it's such a big honor, especially to be competing in front of, you know, the military and our troops. That's just going to be an amazing event overall, and grateful to be a part of it.
1: I get it. And yet some people are not so excited about this big UFC event. The Reverend Al Sharpton, as you may have heard, took offense and even likened fighters like you to slaves. Let's listen to this and I'll get your reaction.
3: When we're dealing with this redistricting, Trump and others are trying to bring us back to an America that we struggle to get out of. So there is a connection of why that they're having these fights on the White House lawn, the UFO and all the whatever they call it, UFC. And all that, because they're trying to go back to that when, you know, they'd watch people have these fights for the slave masters and they'd be entertained by that. They're literally going back to that.
1: You can't even get the name right. UFO, UFC, whatever they call it. Do you feel like a slave?
2: Oh, man. No, absolutely not. I mean, it's pretty out of touch, to say the least, you know, to compare somebody that has dedicated their whole life to, you know, a craft like fighting to, you know, and this honor of being able to compete in our nation's capital at the White House. So, you know, honestly, I just kind of have to laugh at it because it's so out of touch. But yeah, I mean, we're obviously competing on our own free will and making, you know, substantial financial rewards for it. So, you know, I think it's obviously extremely out of touch, but just got to laugh at it, I guess.
1: The Trump derangement syndrome is real. Let's talk about something serious, which is your training regimen. You've told me a little bit about it off the air, but give people a sense of what it's like to train, because this is not just show business. Like, you've got to prepare. What have you been up to? How do you get ready for something big like this?
2: I mean, for me, it's started at 5 years old with wrestling, and I feel like I've been competing my whole life at a high level. And, you know, you really have to dedicate yourself in mind, body, and spirit to, you know, your craft and really pursuing excellence. So for me, that's what it's all about. It's every day waking up, putting in the work, being consistent. Of course, what that actually looks like is hours and hours in the gym, hours spending film studying, you know, talking with my coaches, going over techniques. And I really dedicate my entire life to this. So it's not a hobby. It's not something you do part time. You have to be fully committed to compete at the highest level in something like what I do.
1: Yeah, well, you know, the rest of us can't keep up with you in the ring or the octagon. But whether we go out and play golf or tennis, we get little injuries. You've got a recovery lotion. What can that do for people who in their everyday lives are trying to just get by?
2: Yeah. So, you know, for me, I've always been entrepreneurial since a young kid. And so, you know, now with the platform that I have through the UFC, I'm able to, you know, create products. And one that I'm most excited about is 2717 Recovery. It's full of natural ingredients and a copper peptide that's going to help with inflammation. And it's going to, you know, heal those nagging injuries that you have.
1: Right.
2: Of course, myself, it's something I'm using every day. So, you know, I feel confident to recommend it to everybody that's having, you know, bumps, bruises, things like this to fix.
1: Well, if it's going to help a UFO fighter or a UFC fighter, I'm sure it could help the rest of us. Bo Nickel, you're a great patriot. Good luck there in the octagon.
2: Thanks, Ed.

0: for a strong America.
1: Let's bring in the legend himself, country music singer, songwriter, and patriot, my friend Lee Greenwood, who will be performing on Wednesday, June 24th on the National Mall. Huge rally with President Trump and a whole bunch of other special guests. Lee, welcome back, first of all. Always great to see you.
2: Thank you very much, and excited about this weekend and what's coming on June 24th. It'll be a great weekend and great 4th of July, America 250. We got everything on the plate.
1: We're going to cover it all. We're excited to discuss what you're going to do, this series of concerts that you'll be a big part of. So many in our audience are feeling so much patriotism about America 250, and yet Democrats keep putting up these candidates, as you know, like Graham Plattner. He doesn't just have a Nazi tattoo. Today, the revelation is that an ex-girlfriend says he called America the world's, quote, evil bad guy. That seems a little antithetical to what you espouse with your music and everything else. Does that man deserve a seat in the U.S. Senate?
2: Absolutely not. I think he should be deported. Whenever I talk about this kind of America, it just disappoints me terribly. It's not the America I know. And you see those people holding the sign behind me like that? I don't think they believe what they're doing. I think they're just like, okay, pay me $10, I'll hold a sign.
1: Mm-hmm. Yeah, no doubt about it. And we've seen so many threats as well on the president from the left, the assassination attempts and all the rest. And now police, law enforcement investigating this message you probably heard of, 8647. We all know what that means. James Comey has gotten into trouble about that. They etched it into the grass at the National Mall, probably pretty close to where you and others will be performing. And the radical left continues to push the idea that they want to take out, they want to assassinate our president after several real attempts at his life. This is serious stuff, obviously. How concerned are you? How outraged are you about all of this?
2: Well, I've never been fearful. I've been around the world with our military in dangerous combat zones and places like that. I never thought I'd have a combat zone at home, particularly in and around our president, but it seems like it more and more. But I'm fearful. I'm not fearful about going there and performing. And I'll stand next to the president anytime.
1: Yeah, I know you will, and I've seen you do that many times before, Mar-a-Lago and many other places. Let's talk about these concerts, the series of concerts. Yours, as I said, June 24th, 7 p.m. Eastern, we'll all be watching, kicks off what they're calling the Great American State Fair on the National Mall between, I think, 4th and 14th Streets. There's going to be thousands and thousands of people there. Obviously, the U.S. Army Band, the U.S. Marine Band, among the powerhouse performers. Earlier this week, I got a chance to get the take of rapper Vanilla Ice. He, like you, is standing up. He's not going with those liberal artists who walked away. Take a listen to what he had to say. I want you to react.
3: I'm proud. 250 years. We made it. We're here, you know. There's all kinds of things we can, you know, hiccup about or shake up a snow globe, but I'm here to settle it, man, for this event. This is just about dancing and not taking everything so serious. Everyone's invited, and it's going to be a great event, man.

0: whoever the president is there. We look back in history, I'm sure they celebrated the 4th of July at other times, and this wasn't an issue. This is a modern issue. This is the feeling that they want to tear apart America in some way to level the playing field. I just don't get it. And like Vanilla, I said, we're here to have patriotism forth and front, and we're going to make sure that we celebrate America in the right way we can. Let those other people step aside. That's fine. You can go sit somewhere. Have a drink in a bar.
1: Exactly. I think I'm going to go to one of those betting markets like Kalshi after tonight's show, because I think it's a safe bet. We're going to hear you sing God Bless the USA. I think the president would have you booted off the stage if you didn't play it. But what else can fans expect from your big 250 performance?
0: Well, of course, I will be performing with the United States Marine Band. That's a little different than my road show. I have some great players on the road with me, and we tour constantly. I'm still on the road through next year, at least. And so we elected Howard to make this even a bigger presentation. And at the request of the president, I will introduce him on stage as I'm singing.
1: I love it. I think I know what the introductory song might be. By the way, we've got this big UFC Freedom 250 match at the White House Sunday. I don't know how soon you're getting into Washington to get ready for the show, but I know you're in great shape. Are they going to get you in the octagon?
0: No, it's just simply no. I don't have that kind of skill set. But we will have a reception at the White House preceding the fight. And so if it rains, I'd probably stay in the reception. But if not, then I will be out there sitting ringside.
1: All right. Well, everybody is anticipating your performance, introducing the president at this big rally, celebrating America. It's going to be coming up a few days or so after the UFC event. Lee Greenwood, we appreciate your time. You got something you want to show us?
0: I absolutely do. We've been waiting for this for some time. The Allied Flag Company, in conjunction with America 250, has partnered with me and Bass Pro. These are brand new flags produced in the United States of America. They are weather resistant. Hey, go to a Bass Pro shop and you can pick one up right there in the store. Do it.
1: All right. I hope our viewers go check that out. I've got your Bible on my desk. I always tell you, you signed it for me at the Republican National Convention in Milwaukee. It's a memory I'll always cherish. Lee Greenwood, thank you, sir.
0: Thank you. God bless America.

0: to restrict them.
1: Joining me live for more on all of this, retired Navy SEAL, the man who shot Osama bin Laden, our friend Rob O'Neill. Rob, always good to see you, especially on this day we honor the fallen. Welcome, sir.
2: Thank you, Ed. It's good to be with you as always. It's a blessed day, a blessed Memorial Day, and it's important to recognize the difference. This day is to recognize the men and women who have given the ultimate sacrifice for this country, and we're all here speaking about it, so we can have a blessed day and then make sure to toast one up to them because they would want us to enjoy it.
1: Absolutely. I wonder what you think. This is a person who took out Osama bin Laden. At the time, I'm sure you were trying to make sure his radical version of Islam did not take hold here in America. And now you look what Brandon Gill uncovered in just one school area there in the libraries in Texas. And the Quran is taking precedent over the Bible. The president made the point in his memorial address there could be no Independence Day without Memorial Day, the sacrifice you talked about. How do we make sure that sacrifice is not in vain?
2: Well, the first thing we should do is remember our history, remember our heritage and why this country is great. And then what we went overseas to fight. We went over there as a result of what happened on 9/11 when we were attacked by radical Islam. And people like me have been saying this even before 9/11, that there are a lot, there's a lot of them, a certain sect of them that want to invade the West. They want to get into Europe, which they're doing right now, and they want to get here. And the easiest way is to come here as a minority and claim refugee status and get all the benefits and all this stuff. And they're going to be your best friend until they hit 51%. And all of a sudden, the music goes away, and the chairs are gone, and you're not going to be happy with what happens because you're seeing it in England right now. I just saw a video of them outside praying outside of a Jewish school on purpose. That's not because they ran out of spots to pray. This is not necessarily a religion of peace. It's a religion of the sword, and they're doing it right now. They're creeping up slowly, but I mean, they're doing it in Texas for a reason. That's a red state. You got to figure. If this country loses Texas, they lose. If the Republicans lose Texas, the country, it will be a blue country. And you see everything from the Supreme Court getting more people on board, and then Puerto Rico becoming a state, and senators in D.C., all that stuff.
1: Yeah, they want to pack the court and all the rest. Let's talk about what the president is trying to do in the Mideast in terms of making sure Iran doesn't have nuclear weapons. He's talking about edging closer to a peace deal. The former White House press secretary in his first deal said she's hearing that basically it would be no dust, no nuclear dust, the enriched uranium. There's no deal. The Iranians will not get freed from sanctions. They won't get any money. Are you hopeful that this deal may finally come? We've heard various iterations of it.
2: Something's going to come. I'm just hopeful that all of the infrastructure in Iran doesn't get destroyed. They don't have a leg to stand on. They don't have an army to fight with. And their navy's at the bottom of the ocean. I'm amazed that the liberal left and the media is all saying there's actual negotiations. They don't have anyone to send to the table, really. It's just a matter of they're not getting any nuclear weapons. We're certainly not at the point of going to send them any more cash. They're going to get beat until they lose. And Donald Trump's not worried about the midterms, honestly. He's doing this for his grandchildren. He's not a politician. He's got stuff in order for the long game. That's what he's doing. He's going to beat them until they lose. I've been saying that for a long time. It's going to work.
1: He's doing it for his grandchildren, maybe his children as well, like Donald Trump Jr., who's firing back at some of the war hawks like Senator Lindsey Graham, who spent much of the weekend fighting against the president, trying to talk to Iran, trying to get a deal here. Don Jr. saying this is a huge win for America, the progress in those talks. We need to ignore the people, I guess even in the president's own party, who won't be happy until there's a ground invasion of Iran. My father promised to stop Iran from getting a nuke, and that's exactly what he is achieving. Your thoughts on even Don Jr. saying, look, let's quiet this down. Talk of a ground invasion. You agree with him?
2: I agree with Don Jr. completely. We don't need a ground invasion. But people who have been in the Senate forever, like Lindsey Graham, who love wars but have never been to them, and they fill their pockets because we send men and women on the ground, he's going to love it. He's never met two things, a war he's never loved and a war he's ever been to. He's making money, and someone's got dirt on him somewhere. The Trumps are doing it the right way, there will be a negotiating deal because you got to remember with whom we're dealing. In Donald Trump, he's the art of the deal. But this one comes with a lot of punches to the face, and they won't stop until he gets 100% of what he wants, which he will.
1: Got it. Before we go, Taya Kyle, you know her well, the widow of the late American sniper Chris Kyle. I've interviewed her before. She's firing back at this radical Democrat candidate for Senate in Maine, Graham Plattner, the guy with the Nazi tattoo. Plattner attacked her late husband's service, as you know, and basically said he was killing innocent people. He wanted to get his kill numbers up and the rest. She called these remarks cowardly and cheap. We know Kyle reached out to you after your heroic mission, taking down Osama bin Laden, and he sent you a signed copy of his book saying, great shot. You can talk about that relationship on this Memorial Day. What do you make of Graham Plattner not just saying these awful things, but he's got a real shot to be a U.S. senator? The Democrats are all looking the other way.
2: Right. The Democrats don't care. They want the seat. They don't care what he said. Graham Plattner is a combat vet. I do give him a little bit of, you know, a couple grains of salt with this. You don't say that about someone. I have seen the vet on Vet Hate, and I'm here to tell you right now, if someone has an anonymous Reddit account, a veteran bashing veterans, he's not really Senate material. And that what goes on here. I I've seen Reddit. It's pretty, pretty bad. Not Senate stuff. But yeah, that's bad stuff to say. He's getting, that's a lot of jealousy. And you see it on pages like Reddit. Unbecoming. You should get off of there.
1: There you go. Rob O'Neill, we appreciate your service to this great nation, and thank you for speaking out today.
2: Thank you. I appreciate it.

0: You're watching An American Moment.
1: America, about to celebrate its 250th birthday. Or is it an anniversary? I'm not sure. Either way, The View's Sunny Hostin says she's struggling to see what all the fuss is about.
2: It's complicated.
3: History, but it's complicated.
2: And we've got to be honest about it.
3: That's the most important thing.
2: And my concern is there are many people that refuse to be honest about it, that still say this is the greatest nation in the world. Other nations don't agree with that. And we've got to be honest with ourselves about how young we are and how much we have to learn and how much we have to grow and where we are right now.
1: Who cares what the other countries think? Sonny isn't the only Democrat, though, who doesn't seem to be grateful. A recent Elon University poll found 55% of Democrats say they would rather live in another country other than the U.S. So joining me now live, Newsmax Magazine executive editor Ken Chandler. Ken, welcome back. The June issue of Newsmax Magazine doesn't seem confused at all. I was looking at the cover today. What do you think? Because you're celebrating America, which is what we all want to do. You got Bill O'Reilly and all these great Americans, all these great patriots, Victor Davis Hanson celebrating as well and talking about the majesty of America. What do you say to these Democrats who don't want to celebrate it and actually want to leave the country?
4: I say they don't know what they're talking about, honestly. You know, Bill O'Reilly, I think, says it best in the cover story in the magazine. Americans are the most fortunate people on the planet. For all our faults, for all our complaining, there's no other country like America. It offers more opportunity than anywhere else. And that's why millions of foreign nationals want to come here, right?
1: Yes, absolutely. And yet two Virginia residents just filed a lawsuit trying to stop the president from having this UFC fight at the White House next weekend, Freedom 250, I think they call it, on the idea that the White House grounds is not authorized without congressional approval or environmental review. They want an environmental review, Ken. Why can't we just celebrate America, put some of these ultimate fighters in there? And, you know, there's members of the military, by the way, a whole bunch of them who are going to be in the audience.
4: Well, you know, Ed, one of the reasons that America is such a great country is that there's no law to stop people being stupid, right? And, you know, you just gave an example. And that lady on The View, I mean, yeah. You know, people can say what they want, but they're really... It's not the truth.
1: Yes. You know, that might be a great transition to this report we saw in OK Magazine. We can never resist asking you about the royals. Prince Harry is preparing to, quote, beg King Charles for a massive cash bailout to fund his and Meghan Markle's lavish California lifestyle. They're in like Montecito or somewhere. What do you think the king, what would you advise the king to do?
4: Well, you know, let's be honest. I mean, this poor prince is living in a $29 million mansion. He's spending $6 million a year to support his lifestyle. So he does what any other self-respecting man would do. They go running to daddy asking for money, right? And this is the same, by the way, this is the same daddy that, you know, that his wife suggested that the royal family was racist. And now they're going to beg for money, right?
1: Yes. Unbelievable. Ken Chandler, this is why we love you. You cover everything from the royals to the majesty of America. We appreciate it. Ken, thank you.

0: Barack Obama's presidential library, as you know, finally opened last week. Well, this week, even some on the left taking big shots at his Orwellian design.
1: We have a picture of the Obama library because it looks like
2: Death Star.
1: It looks like something aliens built in Dubai.
3: I like it.
1: Why do it cost $850 million?
3: Yeah.
1: I don't understand why progressives like this. Couldn't that, you know, money be better spent on something else? Who's going to go to this? Why do we need a president?
2: Yeah, Raul, what do you think?
1: Why does anyone need a presidential library?
0: Let's bring in our good friend Pamela Gross. She's the former CNN editorial producer, former White House trusted advisor to First Lady Melania Trump. Pamela, always nice to have you. Welcome back.
4: Thank you for having me.
0: So the library costs almost $1 billion, and this is what Obama wound up with. Do you think it's a symbol of liberal failure, maybe?
4: Oh, this clip with Bill Maher is so funny. It's a great example of more truth comes through jest. Look, we can debate the aesthetics of this building. Some people clearly like it. I'm not one of them. I think it's an eyesore. But Ed, what's more disturbing about this story to me is that the amazing hypocrisy we're seeing in policies that the Barack Obama Library is implementing. Let me explain. Mm. Every Tuesday, they're offering free admission to all Illinois residents, but only those who can prove residency through a valid form of photo ID.
0: Oh.
4: Hello, this is the Obamas. These are the people who fought vehemently to stop photo ID from proving citizenship to being able to vote in our national elections. This, to me, is a stark example of double standard and undermines the left's arguments against photo ID and shows that their arguments are far more about less about principle and more about politics.
0: There you go. You know what's also pretty infuriating is what's going on around the Lincoln Memorial. I mean, you have the president trying to clean it up, fix it ahead of America 250. They got some algae in it, and the left can't stop talking about it. Watch.
5: Did you oppose President Obama spending $34 million on the Lincoln Memorial and the reflecting pool?
6: I know that when President Obama invested, he did it with science in mind. So there was not an algae takeover. This guy chose someone who didn't even have a background in the beautification he sought to begin with.
0: You hear the anger in their voices about the president cleaning up, the White House put on their X account, all the great steps it's doing to make Washington, D.C. safer and more beautiful. I mean, there's literally dozens of things. Why is the left against cleaning things up?
4: You know, Ed, I love this story. This is another example of we have the reflecting pool, which is supposed to reflect the great monuments of our capital. And at this moment, it's a metaphor reflecting the great divide in our nation between left and right. Who couldn't get behind the beautification of our capital, especially right before the 250th anniversary, where the entire world is going to be watching us? Of course, the far left will never get behind or celebrate anything that Donald Trump does. And this is another example where we're seeing patriotism versus politics. I, for one, am rooting for patriotism to win.
0: Love it. You know, I don't think it's algae. I think it's Trump derangement syndrome in the reflecting pool. Pamela, we love you. We'll see you soon. In celebration of America 250, we've been asking all of your colleagues when they come on, what are they most proud of about their district, about their state? This is a live look. Looks like Broadway there in Nashville, Tennessee. Tell us about Tennessee. Tell us about your district. What makes you proud to be an American, sir?
7: Well, you know, I'm really blessed to be from Tennessee. You know, my family is one of the founding families in East Tennessee. I moved west. My new district, you know, currently I represent really southern Middle Tennessee. Now my district stretches up to Fort Campbell, over to Real Foot Lake, and down to Shelby County. But that being said, my great-grandfather was buried up in Obion County. So deep roots, great food, great people, and you should come sometime. We'll show you southern hospitality.
0: All right, we love that. I'm going to take you up on that, Congressman Andy Ogle.
7: Absolutely.
0: Appreciate your time, sir. Thank you. What makes North Dakota special? Tell us about the real Americans there. What makes you proud to represent North Dakota? What do we not know about your great state and where you, the people you represent?
8: Well, we are a great and proud agriculture state. We produce food and fuel, a great oil energy state as well. And we are soon going to be home to the next Presidential Library, the Theodore Roosevelt Presidential Library, that will be opening this summer in Medora, North Dakota. And President Trump is going to be there to help us celebrate that. So we want everyone to come to North Dakota and see the next Presidential Library honoring Theodore Roosevelt.
0: That's very cool. Now, I'm from Long Island, and I remember going to Sagamore Hill, which is one of TR's homes. And I thought he was from New York. So how do we wind up with a presidential library in the great state of North Dakota? Sounds like an interesting deal.
8: Well, he is from New York, but he said that had it not been for his time in North Dakota, he never would have been president. So he spent time in our badlands of North Dakota, and that's where this presidential library is going to be perched. So we're very excited to showcase that part of our state to the rest of the folks in the country, and we hope you'll come and see it.
0: You know what? I think it's one of the only states I have not been, having covered several presidents. I've been to almost every state. Tell me about the Badlands before we go, because I've heard that and I've never seen them. What are the Badlands?
8: Well, they're a beautiful area. It's very rocky and colorful. It's quite barren. There's a lot of buffalo there, wild horses. The Theodore Roosevelt National Park is in the Badlands, and it's where Theodore Roosevelt lived when he was in North Dakota. So it made him a hardier person, strengthened him, brought him back from kind of sickness, and that's why he said, had it not been for his time in North Dakota, he wouldn't have been president.
0: That is pretty remarkable. You're making a great sales pitch. You should be running the Tourism Bureau if you weren't so strong in Congress. Congresswoman Julie Fedorchuk, we appreciate your time tonight. Thank you.
8: Thank you, Ed.
2: Today, welcome to Frontline, 6 o'clock here on the East Coast. We begin with another push to make America great again, this time at 1,000 miles an hour. Transportation Secretary Sean Duffy is announcing plans to bring back the supersonic passenger flights by lifting decades-old restrictions that have kept faster-than-sound commercial travel grounded in the U.S., thanks to a bunch of complaining libs in Long Island, mostly. As Duffy puts it, welcome to the golden age of travel. Plus, NPR has got some splaining to do after reporting that Justice Samuel Alito was retiring from the Supreme Court. What? The outlet is now retracting the story altogether. Like, how did one of the nation's biggest news organizations get it so wrong? Or do they know something we don't and just published it early? I don't know. But you can't trust these people either way. And Arkansas got this one right. If taxpayers are picking up the tab, maybe they shouldn't be paying for your Mountain Dew and Skittles. Starting tomorrow, the state of Arkansas is banning soda and candy purchases with Snap. And of course, somehow that is like controversial. But first, man, did the Supreme Court screw this one up on birthright citizenship? Well, let's do this.

0: sue. According to the Supreme Court today, the 14th Amendment is absolute. If you wade across the Rio Grande in the middle of the night, 9 months pregnant, and pop out a kid 5 feet into this country, that child is a citizen and can run for president. Because according to Amy Coney Barrett, that mother who is here against the law is somehow subject to the jurisdiction thereof. I have no idea how they reached this conclusion, but I sure hope they apply the same absolutism. Oh, when they hear the Second Amendment case they just granted cert for, which I'm going to talk about in 2A Tuesday, regarding AR-15 bans in states. No, that's the standard. The text as written is absolute. Keep and bear. Bear. The craziest thing, though, that I want to point out, and I cannot overemphasize how clear and present the difference between the right and left is on this one. When Roe v. Wade was overturned, they had to construct walls, literal riot walls, around the Supreme Court because of rabid leftists. But when they ruled against conservatives, no need for walls. That's how we knew what was coming down, because they weren't building any. Because it's understood that Republicans do not lawlessly riot when they don't get their way. And if you're going to give me some garbage about January 6th, libs, I'm going to shut that down right now. Because we know that was a setup by the left. They arrested grandmothers who were led into the Capitol by police officers, peaceful protesters walking within the bounds of the red ropes. And then they shot them in the face with smoke grenades to antagonize them. Then 274 undercover FBI assets were hidden amongst the crowd that may or may not have antagonized everybody else under the leadership of Christopher Wray, which was given to us by Chris Christie, by the way. I'd also like to point out that this decision went in favor of the illegals because, again, Amy Coney Barrett, who was a Mitch McConnell suggestion. Thanks for that, Mitch. She helped rewrite the value, or devalue, of citizenship in this country. And Clarence Thomas, God bless this man, clone him, and make the whole Supreme Court of Clarence Thomas's. But he wrote this in his dissent, quote, "I am not sure that today's opinion will stand the test of time. The citizenship clause added greatly to the dignity and glory of American citizenship. Today's opinion devalues that citizenship. I respectfully dissent." Well, I'm not so respectful about it, but he's got more class than I do. I don't even ever want to hear another whiny purple-haired lib talk about, hey, this court is a rubber stamp for Donald Trump. The suicidal empathy from the female justices on this one is mind-blowing. Sure, they don't have to deal with it, though. They don't have to see the effects of this because Supreme Court justices, they're secure in their homes with security and a government salary and a guaranteed of a job that will never be taken by an illegal. They're, who, by the way, is able to stay here because they had a baby after breaking our laws to have that baby here in the first place. Thankfully, the left, they left. It's just so crazy to me. But thankfully, the Supreme Court did leave the door open for some congressional action. And Andy Ogles introduced that immediately.
1: I have a bill. It'll be called Anchors Away, which, look, if you're not a U.S. citizen, if you're not a green card holder, and you have a child on U.S. soil, today that child would be a U.S. citizen. Under my bill, under my legislation, we fix that and go back to what our founders intended.
0: But will they pass it? I mean, probably not, because we have a bunch of cowards in Congress. Some of the liberal justices citing, oh, this is historical precedent that the 14th Amendment meant all people who were physically here. Justice Sotomayor noting, who is able to stay here because they had a baby after breaking our laws to get here. Actually, like, I don't really see how she got to that logic, because if you want to quote historical precedent, first off, do your job and read Senator Jacob Howard, who, just the co-author of the 14th Amendment, said, quote, "This will not, of course, include persons born in the United States who are foreigners and aliens." But what does he know? Just wrote the damn thing. But it almost makes sense that they reached this conclusion when you realize this, like, broken lens they look through. Broken meaning liberalism.
2: If I steal someone's wallet in Japan, the Japanese authorities can arrest me and prosecute. I'm still locally owing allegiance in that sense.
0: Yes, if that applies if you're caught shoplifting, which the same does here. But are you guaranteed citizenship if Japan, if you're just born there? No. In fact, like 80% of the countries here. Look for yourself. 154 countries. What are there, 207 sovereign states or something like that? These are all the countries that if you walk in and pop out a baby, that baby is not given the sacredness of citizenship. This is the legislation of an invasion of an America. It's literally the legalization. I shouldn't say legislation. It's the legalization of an invasion of America, because now they're just going to come all over here from all over the place. Keep in mind, you don't have to creep in here illegally. You can just come here on a totally legal tourist visa, traveling from wherever, overstay that, and because we ain't deporting, you know, nonviolent criminals anymore, apparently, because, you know, we all voted for that, but they're not doing it. That person then can go to the emergency room and have that baby who, according to the Supreme Court, is now a citizen. Then you could go back or not go back, not pay that hospital bill, which, by the way, is happening a whole lot with illegals in this very instance, because they use our ERs as their primary care doctor. And then guess what? Oh, that's right. The American taxpayer, state taxpayer, town taxpayer, whatever. They get stuck with the bill for someone who shouldn't be here in the first place, having a baby here that is then rewarded with citizenship. Now, as somebody who went overseas to fight and defend this country, for me to have my vote worth as much as somebody who did that is morally offensive. But apparently, Amy Coney Barrett doesn't care. Former Assistant Attorney General Theo Wold, who wrote the first birthright citizenship executive order for Donald Trump 45, and attorney at Judicial Watch and author of the fantastic book Defiant, Christina Bob. Theo, I'm so annoyed at this ruling.
3: Yeah, you and me both, Carl. I mean, unfortunately, it's not a surprise. I predicted this outcome after the oral argument. I will say it's still a massive disappointment, in part, as you noted, because they've just so absolutely misread the 14th Amendment, even in the words of the 14th Amendment's own drafters. I will say, though, and this is me trying to be as optimistic as I can, Carl, so just let me try this out here. I will say there is a white pill here, which is, look, when I first drafted this executive order back in 45, I was laughed out of many rooms, even in the White House. Senior legal officials said you wouldn't get a single vote at the Supreme Court to support your reading of the 14th Amendment, Theo. There are three, arguably how you categorize Kavanaugh, there are four votes for the right reading of the 14th Amendment. The other white pill here is now more Americans than ever, not just eggheads like me, more Americans than ever know how serious this problem is, that we have millions of refugees, false asylum claimants, illegal aliens, birth tourists coming into this country and depriving the nation of the rights that actually belong to U.S. citizens. So that's the white pill. And look, it's a massive disappointment, a massive defeat. But going forward, the fight to preserve American citizenship begins today.
0: Yeah. No. And Theo, you were literally the architect of it. So, you know, I guess thank you from the bottom of my heart. But Christina, Trump posted after this ruling, he said, the Supreme Court upheld birthright citizenship, which is too bad for this country, but we can easily make it in Congress through legislation with the support of the president that has now been determined during this process. No longer an unwieldy constitutional amendment is necessary. Congress should start today to work on ending expensive and unfair to our country birthright citizenship. He's dead on.
4: Well, I certainly think he wanted to get out ahead of this, because the Supreme Court was extremely descriptive in this opinion, more so than I expected them to be. I expected them to leave some wiggle room and say, you know, Congress needs to define this and kind of punt a little bit to Congress. But they didn't do that. They said the 14th Amendment makes you a citizen if you're born here. That was basically their reading of it, which if that is the way the courts interpret that section of the opinion, would require a constitutional amendment to change that, or the Supreme Court needs to change its ruling. So I think by President Trump coming out and saying, hey, that's not the way we're reading your opinion, mm-hmm. we think this can be done with the statute, it leaves open the door for more legal questions about this. And I think that's probably what he's trying to do with it. I hope it works with a statute. However, we can't even get the Save America Act passed. We can't get some really basic stuff passed with a Republican House, a Republican Senate, and a Republican president. So getting something like this through, whether it can or cannot be done, I think is almost impossible. responsible in the sense that there are so many Republicans who are opposed to the America First agenda, which in and of itself is another roadblock.
0: And we can probably deport them too. Anyway, Theo, SCOTUS also ruled on campaign finance. So they actually sided with President J.D. Vance long before, or Vice President J.D. Vance, before he was vice president. They said that money is speech.
3: Yeah, I mean, look, Carl, this is a question that's been asked a million times. And I, again, I'll note that this is one of the big changes that we get from the personnel that Donald Trump put on the Supreme Court. Back when you had someone like Anthony Kennedy writing these opinions, it would be, no, you've got to have this complex sort of framework where consultants can talk to candidates, but candidates can't talk to the consultants who are framed this way. And this all simplifies it to say, look, no, a candidate can correspond with consultants. They can correspond with the PAC. Money is speech. That's how people express their preferences in our elections. And it simplifies the entire playing field.
0: Yeah. Well, we'll see how this whole thing goes. Theo, Christina, we appreciate it very much.
3: Thanks for having me, Carl.
0: All right. Assistant Attorney General for Civil Rights at the U.S. Justice Department, Harmeet Dhillon. All right, ma'am, love having you on. And I know that birthright citizenship isn't in your department's purview, but the Second Amendment is. And since the 14th Amendment is apparently absolute, according to today's Supreme Court, does that mean they'll follow the same precedent to that, to the Second Amendment, because SCOTUS is set to hear two major cases, Connecticut and Illinois, for AR-15 bans?
5: Well, so first of all, I completely disagree with the ruling today in the birthright citizenship case, and I hope that that bad legal analysis is certainly not repeated in future rulings of the court, because it's ahistorical, and as Justice Thomas very correctly pointed out, the purpose for the 14th Amendment was to protect the newly freed slaves, and to turn it into this vehicle to give illegal aliens and, you know, Chinese spies and tourists the ability to become American citizens is a complete travesty. Now, the Second Amendment analysis the court has been doing in recent years is at the opposite end of the spectrum. Mm-hmm. It's totally tied to the history of our country. It's totally tied to natural law and self-defense, and very historical. And they've been hewing to that line very well. And so we've had a series of great rulings from the court, most recently one last week, that said occasional marijuana users don't lose their right to bear arms, and others of that nature. So I feel very confident that given the trajectory of where the court is going, this particular court, I think, is more likely than not to support the finally coming out and blatantly saying that AR-15s, the most popular rifles in the United States and their ilk, are presumptively protected by the Second Amendment. It's a position that we've taken at DOJ. I personally argued that vis-a-vis Illinois' assault weapons ban. And we're looking forward to really helping with the briefing in this case.
0: Yeah. And we're going to go over more of this at 2A Tuesday later on the show. But the Supreme Court also upheld the ban from two states on trans athletes, basically protecting girls' sports, saying if you're a dude, you can't participate in women's sports. Watch this real quick.
6: What does it mean to be a boy or a girl or a man or a woman?
7: Sorry, I misunderstood your question. I think that the underlying enactment, whatever it was, the policy, the law, we'd have to have an understanding of how the state or the government was just understanding that term to figure out whether or not someone was excluded. We do not have a definition for the court.
6: Well, how can a court determine whether there's discrimination on the basis of sex without knowing what sex means?
0: And that was the question that won the argument.
5: That's right. And I was there for the argument. My team and I co-authored the brief in this case for the United States. And our Solicitor General's office did a great job. So at the end of the day, the nine justices agreed that the answer to that question was very simple. In 1972, in the Title IX law, there was no concept of identifying as a man or identifying as a woman. It was clearly sex in the biological sense. And so there was no difficulty in reaching that conclusion. Now, it was more split in the Idaho case, which was an equal protection analysis. But again, six justices agreed that clearly women are protected under equal protection analysis from being beaten up and having their trophies taken by men.
0: My question, and I got about 30 seconds left, is this is now said states can pass these laws, but does this open up a lawsuit for a female in a blue state with not having these laws to sue on this new decision?
5: Well, we're way ahead of you. We already have similar lawsuits like that from the Department of Justice in Minnesota and California, and we will be definitely alerting those courts to this new development. I'm sure they already know. And that's the argument that we're making, that, yeah, in fact, it is illegal to force girls to compete against boys.
0: Wow. It's so weird having a Justice Department that actually, you know, does justice things. But, Harmeet, always a pleasure having you on.
5: Yep. Thanks for having me.
0: All right, folks, we got some quick breaking news here just as we were coming on air. President Trump announcing the Republican Party will hold its first ever midterm convention. It will take place in Dallas on September 9th and 10th. We're going to try to at least get you some info from that coming up. Trump also saying it will be a great celebration of the American comeback and the success.

0: bin Laden was dead.
1: Well, we talked about this big win for Trump as he's gearing up to celebrate America's 250th birthday at the end of this week. The Supreme Court last week ruled that Trump is allowed to end temporary protected status for Haitians and Syrians, or literally anybody he wants to. And this shouldn't be a shock. The Haitians are here for, like, I don't know, 16 years longer than they were supposed to be. I just ask Obama's DHS Secretary Janet Napolitano when she issued this temporary status.
2: To qualify, you must have been in the United States before January the 12th, the date of the earthquake. It will be good for 18 months from the date of the issuance, so that will be in July of 2011. So for Haitians in the country who were here before the earthquake, we are now opening up the process of TPS, that intermediate immigration status for you. There may be an impulse to leave the island, to come here. You will not qualify for TPS status. If you do, you will be repatriated back if you attempt.
1: Repatriated back. But now the left is big mad because Trump's putting an end to this 16-year overdue thing. We didn't vote for some deportations. We didn't vote for only the bad ones. We voted for all of them to go. Now we have a Supreme Court decision. You know exactly where at least, I don't know, 370,000 are. Go get them. Go get them first. I spoke to some people this morning who said that they have actually deported within DHS. They told me thousands, over 7,000 just this past weekend. But I do have to be fair and manage expectations. This stuff doesn't happen overnight. So let's set a goal for a month. Go get these people. Come back in August, say, all done, moving on to the next crew. Former Chief Patrol Agent for U.S. Customs and Border Patrol, Greg Bovino. All right, Greg, let's walk through the logistics first of what it takes to go get, one, let's say there's one person in one house. How many men does it take, or women, take to go get that guy, process them, and get them the hell out of the country, and how long?
3: Well, Carl, thanks for having me. It's good to see you. When we talk logistics and going after that one person, that's what you call targeted enforcement. In other words, that person has a criminal history, an address that's associated with that individual, and you're going to go get that one individual. To do that, a lot of things into consideration. What's the threat level of this individual? If it's got a higher threat level, you're going to send a tactical team in there with multiple team members on the tactical team, as you well know there, Carl. And if it's not, maybe five or six ICE agents to set up on the residence or the location and then take that individual into custody. So several team members to do that. And that, again, that's targeted enforcement. The one good thing about this, though, Carl, is when you do set up on a residence, everybody else, all other illegal aliens, anywhere near, at, or in that residence can be arrested also. So 370,000 Haitians, guess how many more illegal aliens we can get when we look at it in terms of mass deportations, not just the Haitians, but everybody else that is even anywhere near that residence.
1: So if
3: that's
1: this,
3: where you make your money.
1: If this was priority numero uno for the people south of the border so they can understand me, how long would it take to get these 370,000 out of here?
3: Well, at the current rate of targeting, with just targeting, that's going to take a while. But when you utilize those mass deportation tactics, we could do that in a matter of weeks.
1: Cool.
3: In a matter of weeks.
1: All right. DHS Secretary Mullen set the record straight, though. They were trying, like some of the libs were trying to be like, oh, you issued a do not travel warning from the State Department website. Why do the Haitians get to go? Why is it safe for the Haitians to go back? Roll this.
4: Well, that do not travel is not for Haitians. That's do not travel for the United States, because they are kidnapping or trying to kidnap individuals from the United States because they feel like their family has the money to pay the ransom. You'll see there's advisories to a lot of places that are vacation destinations that we have advisories on because of the real risk to Americans. That doesn't mean it's a risk to the individuals that live there. So that isn't that advisory is to American citizens traveling to Haiti, not Haitians going back home.
1: Makes sense to me.
3: Oh, it does. Carl, American citizens come first, not illegal aliens. We can send illegal aliens, illegal alien Haitians back to their country of origin. Those are not American citizens. Yeah. And these liberals love to confuse the two. And it's disingenuous. Yeah. Disingenuous at best and a flat out lie at worst.
1: Greg, I got 30 seconds for you on this one. Mike DeWine, the governor of Ohio, and then you've got John Kasich, the former governor of Ohio. They're like, no, we can't deport these Haitians. These dudes drove up housing by like 30% in their state, and they're supposed to be Republicans.
3: Exactly. And also, what about these Haitians that are on the public dole? The last I checked, it was approximately 45% of those Haitians in Ohio are on welfare. Why do you want to keep Haitians on welfare in Ohio? There, Mr. Kasich or DeWine, absolute stupidity.
1: Yeah, no, it really is dumb. Greg Bovino, pleasure as always, sir.
3: Yes, sir.
5: I switched.
6: I switched.
7: I switched.

0: for a strong America.
1: Kids cannot play in parks or walk to the ice cream shop with their grandparents. Parents go to bed at night worried that stray bullets might hit their homes. The Trump administration has helped us return freedom back to our communities by systemically attacking and dismantling TDA, criminal enterprises, and other violent street gangs.
2: U.S. Attorney for North Texas Ryan Raybould today at the Justice Department press conference announcing charges against members of the violent Venezuelan terror street gang Tren de Aragua. The department charging eight illegal alien TDA members with kidnappings and murders. And surprise, surprise, they all entered this country under Joe Biden. Weird. U.S. Attorney for North Texas Ryan Raybould, sir, huge development for you guys.
3: It is. Carl, thank you for having me. I'm very proud of our prosecutors in Northern District, and I really appreciate General Blanche's leadership in helping us dismantle this enterprise as it relates to North Texas. And more to come. We're continuing to investigate. But this is a huge win for the Department of Justice, a huge win for public safety.

0: I'm going after them. And we do that in Northern District of Texas day in and day out with our federal, state, and local partners. And the one thing we're blessed with in North Texas is we all work together.
1: Yeah. But the thing is, it's one of these things now that we've seen where it's almost hard to keep up with how many times you guys are busting bad guys on like a day-to-day basis. Like it didn't used to be like this. I don't know how long you've been in this role, but it's been ramping up more and more over the last, I don't know, 5, 6, 7 years. And now to the point where we hear it every day. You guys are arresting more and more people that shouldn't be here in the first place.
0: Millions came into our country illegally. A number of those folks actually didn't go to the ports of entry. They entered, they're called gotaways. They got in there. And unfortunately, some of them made their way to the Northern District of Texas. Well, that's bad for them because we charge them with crimes. We go after them. And in North Texas, they meet swift justice, which means very, very long prison sentences. Mm-hmm. So I can't rewrite the past, Carl. I have to deal with the present and try to make things better for the future.
1: Sure.
0: And my job is to protect North Texans. And illegals committing crimes in our backyards, they're going to go to prison for many, many years in North Texas.
1: Yeah. No, I love that. Yeah. But Acting Attorney General Todd Blanche laid out some of the successes of this administration so far, targeting TDA since naming them a terror group. Actually, roll it.
2: Yeah. In the 18 months since January 20th, and President Trump did that, nearly 350 members and associates of TDA have been charged and or convicted of horrific violent crime, murders, sex trafficking, kidnappings, along with weapons charges, drug trafficking, robbery, ATM jackpotting, and other widespread financial crimes.
1: How many people are estimated to be in TDA that's here in America? Not just in Texas, but do you know nationwide? Like, this seems to be a bigger problem than we thought.
0: Forgive me, Carl. I don't have those numbers, but what I can say is that we've charged nearly 350 of these through the Department of Justice and more to come. The couple things that this department, particularly under General Blanche's leadership, has been absolutely fantastic is, number one, we're breaking down barriers with state and local law enforcement. Those are the folks that are often the tip of the spear to identify these transnational gangs. Mm-hmm. And they're coming to us, the Department of Justice, and partnering with the FBI and HSI to take them down. The second thing is we're bringing to bear more and more federal resources. This president of the United States has made an effort to try to get rid of TDA. And I can tell you, we ain't stopping until it's over.
1: Yeah. Well, Ryan, I'm really glad to hear that the state and federal lines are being, you know, relaxed a little bit to help you guys out with this, because this is a huge problem. We appreciate your work very much, sir.
0: You bet. And thank you for all you did for our country as a Navy SEAL.
1: Yes, sir.
3: I've been a Marine Corps attack pilot, a White House correspondent.

0: is there for you.
1: Country star Aaron Lewis is back, and you may remember him from the song Am I the Only One? Or if you watch this show, you damn well know he wasn't. But the lead singer of a rock band, Stained, obviously if you've heard, also has a career as a solo country singer, where he's released several albums that are right up my alley, unapologetically pro-American. His next album is set for release on July 17th, featuring the track Give My Country Back. Check this out.

0: Yeah, man. Looks like this album is probably going to be no different than the rest. Multi-platinum country artist Aaron Lewis. Sir, good to see you again. Huge new song. I got a chance. I get to sneak peek it. It's awesome.
1: Thank you.
0: Yeah. So, you know, you come out with this stuff. You initially came out with a few more before this, and you got rave reviews for conservatives, but a lot of hate over this stuff. When did hating America become like 30% of America's platform?
1: It's a really good question.
0: Yeah.
1: Seems like the indoctrination of our children is really paying off dividends for whoever it is that wants to see this country go down in flames.
0: Well, that's actually a really good point, because the way they've made these leaps and bounds towards this liberal agenda has been through our school stuff. Have you ever thought about writing a song maybe that could, you know, be more applicable to young kids to try to bring the patriotism back?
1: It's not a bad idea. I haven't explored that option yet, but
0: I'll take my royalties when you do that, though. I appreciate that.
1: I'll call you for sure.
0: Yeah. I want to get this. This is a bizarre story, actually. There was a social media post of someone unpacking merch from Taylor Swift, of all people. And the packing material, like the ground up pieces that were like cardboard and stuff around it, they were actually shredded copies of your latest album. This is real?
1: Unfortunately, it is real. It was literally a girl doing an unboxing video on TikTok. And as she's unboxing, the whole thing all happens all in real time. And she doesn't even know who I am. And the part about it, what I'm kind of irritated about, and the part about it that bothers me so much, is that that's my brand new record. That's not even a record that's out yet. It's not like it was leftovers from a record 4 records ago or something like that. We all share the same distribution companies.
0: Right.
1: We entrust them with our material to be, you know, protected and safe and for the insert of my record that doesn't even come out until the 17th.
0: Yeah.
1: To have been in the stuffing surrounding her gift box for her new single that's coming out for Toy Story 5.
0: That's crazy. Real quick, where do people find out about your tour coming up on this and your new album? Where can people get it?
1: I mean, you can get it anywhere, and finding out about stuff, the internet. I don't even have a laptop. I don't know whose laptop this is that I'm talking through right now.
0: I love it, man. Look, you and I have bumped into each other quite a few times. I love your music. I love you, man. I think you're doing a great job, so we appreciate it very much.
1: My pleasure. Good to see you, sir.
0: All right. We're going to have a little fun tonight. Lee Greenwood is no stranger to Newsmax, obviously. He loves us. We love him. Now he's produced a new video celebrating America's 250th birthday with fellow country star Drew Jacobs. So sit back, enjoy this one.

0: dead. Is justice denied?
1: Folks, this got overshadowed by the Supreme Court decisions this week. I just wanted to circle back to this. Again, shows the divide between Republicans and Democrats and who, not what, who their priorities are. An angel mom, the parent of a child killed by an illegal. This woman, Jessica Gorman, addressed the House Judiciary Committee about the murder of her daughter, Sheridan, who was killed by a known, he was known as a criminal illegal alien. And she and her friends, the daughter, went to go look at the Northern Lights in Chicago back in March, and then she was killed. Gorman's testimony was probably some of the most moving things I've ever heard on Capitol Hill, directly addressing the Democrats, calling them out for their failures, but asked questions that they obviously refused to answer, where they made it about a waste of time.
2: Unfortunately, this hearing is it's the fourth time in this committee that we've had a hearing on sanctuary cities, the fourth time. And there's many other things that we could be doing other than this.
3: In what world does the child who spent her life making sure no one was lonely die terrified and alone on a pier in Chicago? In what world does the girl who saw everyone become invisible to the people in power responsible for protecting her? This cannot be explained away, and it cannot be buried beneath a list of unrelated issues that you all paraded before us. Thanks for telling me without telling me that, you know, you're here, but you don't want to be. This is the fourth time you had angel families. Thanks for telling me you don't care.
1: I know. And that Jayapal, that vegetable sitting up there, the fourth time. This is what I don't get about Democrats. It doesn't matter if this is the 100th hearing. You haven't answered the question. Why do you liberals care more about illegal aliens than Americans who elect you, by the way? Like, what are you doing here? Gorman asked the lawmakers to explain to her why their policies failed, ultimately killing her daughter.
3: Explain to me, because I just don't understand. Explain why people here illegally matter more than your American citizens. Explain why sanctuary policies matter more than my Sheridan's life. Explain why cooperation with ICE was too much to ask for. But asking our American parents to bury our children is somehow acceptable.
1: Yeah, I'm with her. Gorman, obviously, singling out Democrats because they're the only ones who feel this way, for just dismissing this hearing as like political theater and all. This is a real human being who lost her daughter. Make it clear that she didn't know or didn't like that. None of these people cared about her daughter, obviously.
3: I don't understand why it's only the Republican side that cares about our American children. And I know that you're a mother. I know that you're a father. I deeply value that. But basically what you just did, what you said was, I'm so sorry for your loss. I have a daughter too. I have a son. I feel your pain. You don't. You don't feel my pain. Because the next words out of your mouth were, but. There's no but when your child is in the coffin.
1: Yeah. And I guarantee you, those pompous libs went back to those, how dare she talk to me like that? This, add insult to injury, by the way, a perfect example of how unserious Democrats are in fixing this issue. Gorman recounted what Chicago Mayor Brandon Johnson was doing when she and her husband arrived to identify their daughter's body.
2: We're in Chicago getting ready to claim my daughter's body. And the mayor there is naming a truck Abolish ICE, standing and laughing and joking while my daughter was just murdered there. Like, what?
1: Yeah, the Democrat Party is pretty effed up. And unfortunately, it was her daughter who paid the ultimate price for this whole thing. And I sit here and I realize time and time again that the Democrats, it is ideology over their own people. They still refuse to acknowledge this.
3: My daughter paid for those failures, your failures, with her life. No family should ever have to bury a child because public officials fail to put American lives first. I'm just asking you to choose us. We choose you. We choose you. Choose us. Why does my child matter less than an illegal immigrant? Why?
1: That's the bumper sticker for the next election cycle. Choose us. choose us Americans. This mother didn't seek out this limelight. She didn't want to be there. I'm sure she would love to have had her daughter alive and, you know, be on a beach somewhere enjoying the summer rather than sitting in a room full of, you know, probably half moronic Democrat lawmakers who sit on their hands and, like, more and more Americans just get murdered because of the policies that they won't fund because they're too busy abolishing ICE. How many more Sheridans, Gormans, do we have to have killed before these Democrats do something? Unbelievable to me. I don't know.
4: A new president is sworn in. America's great.

0: Before we get to comments for Carl, Newsmax wants to see how you're celebrating 250. 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Maybe you get on air. Who knows? All right, comments for Carl. Love to start off with this doozy. So I tweeted out the other day that you're 8 times more likely to die of diarrhea in India than you are of being killed by a gun in America. That's murdered by a gun in America. And the internet went berserk. One guy, Ankit Gupta, commented, at Grok, who is this loser, and why is he forging the data to make India look bad? Grok owned him, saying, 8 times comparison holds on those figures, no data forgery, different categories compared for the illustration. This is why I love the internet. Also, this is so funny, because random people have all kinds of ideas, and most of the time, they're spewing moronic stuff, but sometimes you get hidden geniuses like this guy. 17 trees. No idea who this guy is here. The first question on a visa application, they said, should be, are you pregnant? If yes, visa denied. Doesn't require a constitutional amendment. And since whenever the president finds that the entry of any alien or class of aliens into the United States would be detrimental to the interest of the United States, he may, by proclamation and for such period as he shall deem necessary, suspend the entry of all aliens or any class of aliens as immigrants or non-immigrants, or impose on the entry of aliens and restrictions he may deem to be appropriate. Word. That's the law. So, genius, Tree 17 or whatever. All right, this is cool. Someone sent me this, and I always love to give a shout out here. Silver quarter, okay? Bit of a coin collector, so thank you. In the 50s, by the way, 1950, that quarter would buy you a gallon of gas. Now, that quarter in weight of silver will buy you 3 gallons of gas. Thank you, government, for inflating our money so much that that is the case. Don't trust the government. What do you think, Rob? You trust the government?
1: Do you think that I trust the government, Carl? Come on now. You know.
0: No.